SAFM has signed a code of conduct that is enforced by the Broadcasting Complaints Commission of South Africa. Under the code, we are committed to giving news that is accurate, comment that is fair, and programming that is not harmful, does not amount to hate speech, or contain violence or explicit sex. If you think we are not living up to that code, then you can inform the Broadcasting Complaints Commission of South Africa. Direct any complaints in writing to the Broadcasting Complaints Commission of South Africa. PO Box 142365, Craig Hall 2024. Fax to 011-326-3198 or an email to bccsa@nabsa.co.za. 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
1: If you don't want to confront them, you are sort of okay. Just think about it. People walking with firearms openly past your fences, past your house, going to their illegal business. It's a way to say that we are able to defend ourselves and then engage. It's an openly statement that they are willing to engage, and they do. As I saw with some operations we had previously in areas where Zamazamas is, the moment you engage with them, they will start open fire. They don't even think about it.
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0: Well, good morning, good morning, good morning, South Africa. A Tuesday edition of Quantum. Welcome to it, and you've chosen correctly. It's SAFM the whole day if you choose so. A central hub where information is shared and conversations move us. Come on in, get ready for it. As I always say, a brand new day it is. There's glory in it. Sun comes up in about under 3 hours, believe it. So before we fetch the sun, come on in, settle in, get that cuppa. I'll tell you, we have much to talk about. Yeah, soon you might be up, right? You might be working night shift. You might be unsettled, and that's why you're up. You simply cannot sleep. As we head toward the end of the year, there's so much on the mind and the spirit and the soul. But ultimately, the truth is, many people are still snoring, fast asleep, right? And soon, very soon, all those alarms will be ticking off, starting to go off, and people be putting on the kettle, getting dressed, preparing for another day. If you've prepped, you're good to go. But some of us will be heading to work, as many do. Others will be preparing for interviews, checking emails, you know, starting the day with full sensibility and intention. And some others are making sure they get those job applications in first. You've been searching for a bit, for a long time, right? Well, somewhere, someone will be updating that CV for something like the 47th time. Whew. Same qualifications, right? Same ambition. Good for you. But perhaps even the same skills as the person who got the job. But there are very different outcomes for all of us. And sometimes you feel like you're in an echo chamber because things aren't simply shifting. You know, thought of a career, you want to move into it, but it's not as easy as you envisioned. You've been told for years that education is the key to a better future. Certainly so, there's nothing wrong with growing. Study hard was the saying, get the qualification, develop your skills, put yourself out there, and eventually opportunities will come. Except for many people, the reality is the opportunities seem to have misplaced your address. Do you feel that? You finish your degree, you apply for a job, and you discover that the employer wants someone with experience. That conundrum we've addressed before. But you have your own theory. You've done the assignments, you've passed the exams, and now you're expected to demonstrate how you can solve real-world problems in the workplace. And how do you prove that if nobody gives you that chance? How do you get in and prove it? Well, this becomes particularly important in industries where technology is changing the way we work. Artificial intelligence, for example, is creating new demands for technical knowledge, adaptability, and of course, practical problem solving. But developing those skills is only part of that journey. What happens when you finally get hired? Do you turn what you've learned into a career? Who helps you navigate the workplace, recognize opportunities, and prepare for the next level? And for women entering fields such as technology, getting through that door may only be the beginning. There is still the question of who gets trusted with greater responsibility, who gets considered for leadership, and who receives the support needed to progress. Because getting the job and building a sustainable career are two very different things. And while we often talk about the skills South Africa needs, perhaps we should also be asking what happens to the people who already have those skills. Are we creating enough opportunities for them to use what they know, develop what they don't, and grow into professionals of our economy? The economy needs it. So this morning, we're asking a bigger question. Are we doing enough to turn qualifications and potential into real career opportunities, particularly for women in the technology sector? Yeah, the edge of tech this morning. Our discussions are heartfelt, pertinent, and drive an economy that's emerging, immediate, and needs to be addressed. 12 minutes after 3, come on in. Say good morning, why don't you? Yeah, let's do it.
1: 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Quantum on SAFM with Angela Ludig. Mm-hmm.

It's a beautiful track, and it speaks to the day ahead. Wake up, everybody. John Legend featuring Melanie and, of course, Old School Common Throwback. 21 minutes after 3 a.m. And this morning, we're really looking in at the nitty and gritty of the importance of education and then flowing in to get that experience. Because the degree is done, and then what? Right? Well, when you move from studying to working, you know, it's a different reality in all totality. At university or college, you have a curriculum, you have assignments, and of course, deadlines, lecturers, and exams. There's certain structure. You know more or less what is expected of you. Then you enter the workplace, and suddenly the rules aren't always as clear. You may know the technical side of your job, but can you explain a complicated idea to a client, for example, who doesn't have your background? Can you work with a team under pressure, and can you identify a problem before it becomes a crisis as such? Can you take what you've learned basically and apply it to a situation you've never encountered before? Now, these are the things people often learn through experience. Experience is needed. And that is why the transition from education into employment matters so, so much. A qualification gives you a foundation, but the workplace is where you begin testing that knowledge against real demands. The difficulty is that employers want people who can contribute, while inexperienced job seekers need an opportunity to demonstrate what they're capable of. And this isn't simply about expecting companies to hire people who lack essential skills. Certain roles require a high level of competence from the start. But there is a difference between hiring someone who is fundamentally unprepared and hiring someone who has the foundation to learn, adapt, and grow. Could businesses do more to bridge the gap is the question. Could internships offer meaningful exposure instead of leaving young people to perform basic tasks without developing their skills? We know that happens. And then furthermore, could employers work more closely with universities and training institutions to ensure that what students learn connects with what workplaces actually need? And could new employees be given clearer guidance on how to progress beyond their first position? Because nobody walks into their first job knowing everything. Even the people who eventually become experts had a point at which they were beginners. So, are we expecting graduates to arrive at work fully formed? What an expectation. Or are we prepared to invest in helping them before the professionals we need, right? But more than that, let's look at getting ahead. Say you've managed to get that first opportunity. You've learned the systems, developed your technical skills, built relationships with colleagues, and started delivering results. The next question is, how do you progress? Because career isn't simply about securing your first salary. It's about being able to grow, take on more responsibility, and build a future in your chosen field. That sustainability in career is critical. And this is where mentorship and access to opportunity become important, if not critical. And there, more importantly, when we look at the difference between an employee who is given a task and one that is left to figure everything out, and one who has experienced colleague willing to offer guidance, share knowledge, and explain how decisions are made, there's quite a difference. Both may be capable, but one has access to a resource that could make it easier to develop professionally. The other seems to be stuck in an echo chamber. Mentorship can help people understand workplace expectations, identify gaps in their skills, and prepare for opportunities they might not yet have to pursue. But mentorship alone isn't enough if the workplace doesn't offer a fair chance to advance. For women in technology, this conversation must extend beyond recruitment figures. Are women being given opportunities to lead projects, to influence decisions, and develop the experience needed for senior positions? Are they, particularly in technology?
Are they being considered, for example, for advancements when they demonstrate their ability? Or are they repeatedly expected to prove themselves as women before being trusted with greater responsibility? We see that pattern occurring. How do we break it? So when leadership opportunities arise, are the criteria clear? Is the criteria clear enough for employees to understand what they need to do to qualify?

0: institutional knowledge, and of course the potential that person could have developed over time. So if a company is willing to hire talented women but doesn't create meaningful opportunities for them to advance, can it really say it's making full use of the talent it has? What has your experiences been? Do you trust women in leadership positions when it comes to technology? It seems to be a very stereotyped industry, right? Where we don't see women in leadership because to some degree there's a disconnect of women and technology working together. Let us know what your thoughts are. Connect your experiences because it's when we do share our experiences we understand that we are not alone. It's 28 after 3 a.m. Come on in and greet on WhatsApp 0614 104 107 at SAFM Radio on social media. Yeah, good morning. Come on in.
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0: It can write a melody, it can create a beat, it can even generate a voice. But is it music? And if artificial intelligence helps create the song, who's the artist? Throughout October, SAFM will be asking you about AI and the future of music. 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

0: none other than Tando and Gue. Jonina Zodwa in a double up, 22 minutes before 4 a.m. The time is swiftly moving on. A Tuesday edition, come on in, Quantum Time. To connect, do so on WhatsApp, 0614104107. Just want to recognize one of the messages coming through this morning. Thank you for the message. It says, good morning, Angela. Well, I worked for contractors all my life. Just when I was about to be permanently appointed, I had the worst spiritual attack ever. Right now, as we speak, I'm home recovering and seeking for work. I feel like I've lost everything and that I've ever worked for. But I'm still young and I know that God has a plan. I appreciate the message, I'll tell you this much, because in life things shift to such a degree that we don't understand what's happening. And yeah, if you surrender and understand that there's a higher plan for you, all will be well. And I say this essentially because there are times when you think you're on track, but your full identity is stripped away from you because you are more than what you think confined and described you and defined you. So keep going, and thank you for sharing that message, because within that, surely somebody is feeling the same and that has a sense of liberation for you. Bringing it back to our technology conversation this morning, very simply, I want to build on what I'm asking you now, but think of this. If a company is willing to hire talented women but doesn't create meaningful opportunities for them to advance, can it really say it's making full use of the talent? And surely to some way you're doing the company damage, because you're not considering building on the time spent for the talents. It's not just about recruitment, but in the future, succession planning and more. Connect with us on WhatsApp, 0614 104 107.
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0: Now, we're not only talking this morning about the focus on women in technology and creating pathways to leadership and sustaining their careers. Ultimately, the bigger picture is talking about building the talent that South Africa needs. Really building it, because it starts essentially with understanding the full journey. South Africa does need people who can work with emerging technologies, who can understand technical problems, and who can help businesses adapt to a changing economy. Artificial intelligence is making this conversation even more important. The idea of artificial intelligence and the exponential growth of technology is not something to convince you about, but something to witness in the present moment. But developing a strong technology workforce isn't only about producing more graduates or finding people who already have advanced skills. No, it's all about making sure that the people entering the industry can develop those skills further, apply them effectively, and most certainly build careers that allow them to contribute over time. Now, that requires more than one institution to take in responsibility. Ultimately, universities and training providers need to equip students with relevant foundations and help them understand the demands of the working world. Employers need to identify the capabilities they require and consider how to develop people who show potential. And the technology sector needs to think about how mentorship, professional development, and access to leadership can help retain talent rather than simply recruit it. There's a very critical difference right there. It's also important to question the opportunities available to women. If women are studying technical subjects, entering digital careers, and developing valuable expertise, how do we ensure that their skills are not lost because they cannot access the next stage of their careers? We don't want stunted careers now, do we? We need to understand the growth pattern and the support of that, which means looking beyond the number of people who enter the industry and asking what happens to them afterwards. Do they gain practical experience? Do they receive guidance? Are they able to move into positions where they can influence decisions and shape the direction of their organizations? And can they build careers that allow them to continue developing as technology itself changes? These questions matter because skills are not static. What a business needs today may look very different a few years from now. People need opportunities to keep learning, and organizations need to recognize that developing their workforce is an ongoing process. For smaller businesses, this can mean finding partnerships, sharing training resources, or creating opportunities for employees to learn from experienced professionals. For larger organizations, it may mean examining whether their recruitment, training, and promotion practices are producing the outcomes they want. The point is not that every employer can do everything. It's that the gap between education and employment cannot be solved by graduates alone. And the challenge of building a stronger technology sector cannot be measured only by how many people are qualified. Certainly not. We also need to consider how effectively those people are able to contribute and progress. So as the demand for technical and AI skills grow, perhaps the question is not simply where we will find that talent. Perhaps it's more importantly asking how much potential we are leaving untapped because people aren't getting the right opportunities to develop. If South Africa wants to build the technology workforce of the future, are we investing enough in the people we already have and giving women a fair opportunity to shape that future? Because a qualification can open the door, certainly, but it takes practical experience and experience created, guidance and opportunity to build a career beyond that. And the talent we need may not always be somewhere else waiting to be discovered. Some of it may already be here, right under our roofs, waiting for that chance to grow. All right, so coming up, we're going to give you some more insights from a solutions engineer at Cloudera, who's in the workforce, who is a STEM graduate, but now has bridged the gap to be a tech leader. So stay with us for that. We'll close that off before four. If you have any commentary on this and experience to be shared, connect on WhatsApp naturally. 0614 104 107.
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0: Always feels good when we bring Lionel Richie into the picture, right? Quite the throwback. Haven't heard this in a bit. Every time it is Tandiswa's Jikki Jela in a double up. It's 4 minutes before 4 a.m. After the 4 a.m. hour, we certainly recognize the 13th of October as a day where the culmination of all the work matriculants have done over their past 12 years culminates. The class of 2026, we're going to look at how parents can certainly create that space for our matriculants this year. But to the present moments, we're focusing in on not only the technology sector, but most importantly, creating sustainable pathways of career development, in particular for women. It is true, South Africa needs people with technical skills, particularly as artificial intelligence becomes increasingly important to how businesses operate. But having the right qualifications does not automatically translate into a successful career. Mm-mm. For many graduates, the real test begins when they enter the workplace, where they must navigate professional expectations, prove their value, and build relationships, and turn academic knowledge into practical solutions. It seems out there until you bring it closer. But for women pursuing careers in technology, the challenge extends beyond getting hired. The industry itself must also consider what enables women to progress, to access leadership opportunities, and most certainly build sustainable careers. This calls for a closer look at workplace readiness, at practical training, mentorship, and the responsibility employers have in developing talent beyond the recruitment stage. As demand for AI skills grow, South Africa and the wider continent need to make better use of that talent they already have. How can universities, employers, and the technology sector work together to create environments where women can develop their skills, advance professionally, and contribute to Africa's growing digital economy? We caught up with Masego Mosala, who is a solutions engineer at Cloudera. Listen to what she had to say about being in the industry and the understanding of the growth paths.
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2: Hello, everyone. I hope that all is well. My name is Masego Mosala, and I'm a solutions engineer with Cloudera. At Cloudera, I help organizations manage their big data and implement AI in production. Now, my journey into tech started at Salt Lake University, where I got introduced into a qualification called data science. Prior to that time, I had no idea what is data science, never mind data and AI. But I was excited for the opportunity and I thought, let me just give this a shot. During the early days of my career, I was working for a tracking device companies. This is where I learned how to build AI models that could be used into production. Shortly after that, I went to work for a multinational company where I helped to advise customers implement data and AI within their organizations. I'm currently a solutions engineer at Cloudera, one of the exciting roles in the company. Within my role, I help customers within the African region understand their data and use their data, which is their special ingredient, to implement AI to ensure that they can use this AI in production, be it your traditional AI or your generative AI or your AI agent. Now, the reality of our industry surprises a lot of people. According to stats found by UNESCO, 47% of STEM graduates are currently women. Now, this is with regards to the whole African continent. This simply means that the talent is simply there. The real problem happens when these women enter the workforce. That's when the pipeline starts to leak. By the time you get to female technical executive, this pipeline drops by 30%. And if you get to your CDOs and your CEOs on your CTOs roles, which is, for example, your technical roles that are quite senior, the pipeline drops by 12%. This simply means to change, and it means that we also have to change this conversation. The conversation can no longer be about getting women into tech. The conversation needs to be, once these women are in tech spaces, how do we ensure that we equip them and we also maintain them in this industry? We need to ensure that government, companies, organizations work hand in hand in ensuring that women are well equipped to succeed in tech. We could look at things like providing real career progression by ensuring that women are exposed to role models. This can simply means that other women that are doing like sex similar roles in technology. One of the things that has worked out for me really well is ensuring that having active mentorship. People that have worked this part before and people that can advise you about the ins and outs of the industry. If we are not willing to ensure that once these women enter the workforce, we equip them, then we will lose them. The sad part for South Africa is that we are losing them at the worst possible time. The AI skills are needed in this country. According to a study done by PNET, there was a massive jump in job posting. Close to 352% of local job posting require AI skills. Now, this is alarming, but it simply means that we need to ensure that the qualified people that are trained to implement this AI are able to be retained within the country and also avoid the brain drain whereby people get the skills and go and work internationally. Now, getting a talent to work on tech in tech is simply not enough. A lot of women are qualified with highly technical backgrounds. However, once you enter the working industry, the conversation is quite different. Women need to know skills that are simply not taught at a university level, like how to communicate better, how to be more confident, how to ensure that you're able to bridge the technical skills and the business value. These are things that are simply the technology or the university, in fact, doesn't teach. These are skills that you need to learn on the job. Even me, when I started out my career in tech, I honestly thought that knowing the technology is everything. That's when I quickly realized that the technical skills alone are not enough to thrive in this industry. However, I'd like to mention that I've been incredibly fortunate to work for a company like Cloudera. This has bridged the gap for me. When I joined the company, I was not just handed the laptop and left to figure things out by my own. I was given an extensive training. I went to multiple training sessions, some are virtual, some are from around the world. I was also exposed to mentors, sponsors, and career coaches that were able to vouch for me, that were also able to guide me within my career journey. Suddenly, it was not just about the technical know-how, but having a support system that ensures that you get to exceed within your career. At Cloudera, we have an initiative called Women Leaders in Technology Program. I like initiatives like this because this is where you get to see other women in tech excelling at their careers. Now, if I could offer advice to the younger women in the space today, it would be three things. The first one, fail fast. I remember when I started my career, I was scared to fail. When my code wasn't running, I'd be embarrassed to admit that there was a bug. I'd spend weeks just trying to debug by myself. But I wish I had learned to fail faster and, more importantly, fail forward. I wish I'd started earlier to use every failure as a learning opportunity. The second advice that I'd give is network, network, network. I know this is a cliche, but building a strong network did really help accelerate my career. Find people out there you can network with, people that will advocate for you. Good starting points are like platforms like your LinkedIn or even going to tech events. And the last part I'd like to say is that make the most of opportunities in front of you. Being a woman in tech comes with a large amount of opportunities, great opportunities, as I say. But it's all up to you to take advantage of them. Do not wait until you're ready to take advantage of these opportunities. Simply dive in, stay curious, and take up your space. Thank you.
0: Well, what a pleasure to hear what happens on the ground, right? That was none other than solutions engineer at Cloudera, Masego Mosola. Fail first, she said. Don't be shy. Get on in there. But there is a reality that things aren't always as they seem. There's still stereotypes within the technology and industry, and of course, the industries that are predominantly understood to be male-based. Just continuing on a conversation, I think it's Diale. Thank you for your message. Went on to say that ultimately, the stigma for of women still exists in these industries, particularly in technology. Some, not all, male employees are very biased against women. I don't even know how to say this. One employer once said to us at a year-end function, he was thinking maybe it's small talk, but what he said showed me that some male employers think it's an inconvenience to invest in women just because they fall pregnant, especially in the mining industry. Our listener went on to say, I personally know that qualified women who are capable of working with advanced machinery underground, but they still struggle to get employed because someone somewhere thinks women are an inconvenience. Truly, it's disgusting. If you know what they would rather do, they would give women surface work or less paying jobs for underground positions. Thank you so much for that message, because the reality is there. We need to break that stereotype. 9 months, a pregnancy. Well, certainly to some degree, that's adding to the life force and the workforce of our future. That does not take away from the skill, particularly if you look at remote working, other opportunities of succession planning and support in training. Hashtag just saying. It's 8 minutes past 4 a.m. and as we move into the second hour of Quantum, it is time to shift the conversation. And this morning, we recognize the class of 2026. Today, the 13th of October, today is the day where the culmination of all the work done by our students begins. The culmination of the beginning toward the end of 12 years of studying. Standing by to talk to us about the role as parents in reducing stress and building confidence, we have Zonke Shazi Klongwane.
1: 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But is it music? And if artificial intelligence helps create the song, who's the artist? Throughout October, SAFM will be asking you about AI and the future of music. Listen, join the conversation. 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Your voice matters. SAFM asks, AI and the future of music. Human creativity, artificial intelligence. Where do you stand? SAFM, still leading the conversations that move us. Quantum Shift, where today's talk meets real life.
0: Well, if you've just joined us, you're right on time. Good morning, 10 minutes past 4 a.m. And today, the 13th of October 2026, is a day that starts everything. For many South African families, the matric final exams bring a mixture of hope, nerves, and very high expectations. After years of schooling, learners are approaching a milestone that can feel as though their entire future depends on what happens in the examination room. Parents may want the best for their children, certainly, but the pressure to perform, meet expectations, and of course, secure opportunities after school can sometimes make an already stressful period even more difficult. Now, beyond helping with revision and making sure learners have what they need, parents also influence how young people cope with setbacks, how they manage their emotions and approach challenges when the pressure is on. Yes, we got to recognize that as parents. Even well-intentioned encouragement can feel overwhelming if a learner is already struggling with self-doubt or the fear of letting their family down. You never know what's been internalized within our young children, right? Well, young adult children. As Matrix navigate these final weeks, our conversation this morning is on how families can offer practical support, create an environment that makes studying easier, and help our young people manage the emotional demands of the exams. It is also an opportunity to consider how parents can keep the bigger picture in perspective. This is so important. Reminding our children that while matric results can open certain doors, one set of marks cannot measure a young person's potential or determine every possibility ahead. A very good morning to you, Zonke. The truth is, as much as we say that the pressure is on, the time is ticking, and today is the beginning of a culmination of so much for our young, beautiful adults. Welcome to it. How are you, Zonke?
3: Good morning, Angela and the listeners. I'm very well, thank you.
0: Excellent to hear, always. Zonke, matric exams, it's here. It's a stressful time for the entire household. Things shift. How can we as parents tell the difference between motivating our children and putting them under too much pressure? How do we walk that line?
3: Angela, it's such a thin line, really, because it involves the parents' anxiety as well. Mm. However, we are hoping that parents really have been learning how to manage their own stress so that it does not show up and then scare the child. So basically, what we need to understand is that children at this moment are really afraid of many things. Mm. And how a parent can support is by asking questions. So when we ask questions, we try by all means to take ourselves outside of the situation and ask for the sake of the child. I've always said this, and it has become my joke to parents I work with, that at least my need or my idea that you become a practitioner in your own home, because if you do that, then it means everyone will have skills and tools in your own home provided by you, because you are available and you are a better place to see when they need these tools. So it's basically to provide support emotionally, because when a child is supported emotionally, they are less likely to worry about disappointing your parents, because there are two disappointments that the child may be under. Fears, the disappointment of the parents, mm. as well as disappointing themselves. Mm. And so how parents can support is by asking questions rather than putting demands. It might be... what's the word that I'm using? I want to use. Mm-hmm. It might be tempting. Yes, it might be tempting mm-hmm. to ask, how many times have you studied?
0: Right.
3: Are you studying? However, that may increase the anxiety. I'll tell you why. Mm-hmm. And instead of that, parents might want to ask, how are you feeling? You see, in that question, now mm-hmm. I'm teaching parents how I deal with young people. In asking questions, you automatically will get if they've been studying and how much they've studied, without being direct and increasing that anxiety, right. and then sending them off to fight or flight. So how you ask your questions should at least be able to help the child calm down. Mm. I went to, for my last segment of matric support, I went to a school. It's a disadvantaged school, Angela and listeners. Yeah. So I went to the school and I spoke to the learners. My first question is, how are you feeling? You know, I was asking them. So we had a game of vocabulary just so that we work their brains. we let them feel that they're in the rhythm of matric exams.
0: Right.
3: So we played the game of vocabulary, and a few learners were answering, and others were still not sure whether to answer or not, and I could feel why they are anxious.
0: Mm.
3: And then I also asked, how are you feeling? And that is when everyone was able, excuse me, to say how they're feeling. Then in that question, you are able to see those that are now anxious and those that feel it's too late. So from that, then you are able to guide. It's very important to understand where your child is at so that you can develop a proper how to then support them. Because when a child, excuse me, is stressed and anxious, they may just be giving you answers that you want to hear.
0: Mm, so empowering. Thank you for that, Zonke, because, yeah, we think as parents that we're showing, and it's a true intention, we're showing, you know, our interest and our support by asking questions like, you know, how is the studying going? Have you done enough? Instead of going in and honing in on the importance of how they're feeling, so empowering. How are you feeling? And then that state of awareness as a parent can unpack the truth behind the state of being and so much more. Thank you for that. Now, the truth and reality too is that as a matric learner with all these pressures, you know, there's an idea of the thought of I'm going to fail when that idea sets in, or I'm not clever enough. That could have set in, you know, 5 years before matric exams existed. How can we as parents then respond in a way that really truly helps? Because the truth is that these ideas of who we are have been formed, and they can really cement the outcome. And irrespective of what we say as parents, the importance of how we support and understand the emotional quotients of our young adults is so critical. I mean, the truth is in the pudding, where you've alluded to this. Our children, at the end of the day, truly what they want to do is have our approval.
3: Right. You know, the most amazing part of working with parents is witnessing the idea that most parents don't understand how important it is for them to be true to their word. I'll explain what I mean.
0: Mm-hmm.
3: And say what they mean and mean what they say. So we've got two different parents. We've got a parent who is a worrier. They worry about everything, and children witness that. And children know that my parent is going to worry if I fail.
0: Mm-hmm.
3: Now, that kind of parent will say, hey, you know, so-and-so, I will understand if you don't make it. Don't put pressure on yourself.
0: Mm-hmm.
3: The child will not be able to trust that, because remember, it's trust that they need to then trust themselves, because they know automatically that looking at my mom's worry or my dad's worry and how they react, I don't know if I'll be able to handle their disappointment if I behave this way. So if we are aware, we then say to our children in advance, because they know what is happening. Listen, I know how I usually react to things. I know that, you know, I worry, I panic. But listen, that is not a correct way of looking at matters, because this is how I've learned the truth, telling the truth and helping your child understand who you are and how to expect anything from you or a positive reaction from you is important. Then your child will understand that, okay, if ever I do not make it, then it's true that my parents will be able to understand it. Because no matter how much we say to children, they already know, and their system has already adapted, as you've already said, to how we will react.
0: Mm.
3: So that parent who worries and is anxious should at least help their children understand how it hasn't helped them to be anxious, how worrying has not helped them, so that the child now feels empowered that, okay, so my parents said she worried or he worried, but it didn't help them. Instead, it made them anxious. Oh, okay, then I will not worry. Or when I worry, I will ask them so that I'm helped. And at least it will be someone who understands me. And then the second parent, who maybe is dismissive and also a little bit aggressive because they feel it's some kind of tradition that was passed on to them, that when you are, when you provide tough love, children will be able to adapt better, to cope better, and they will hear you. I would like to say that is misleading, and it's not correct information, because that automatically sends a child either to defense mode or to flight mode, and children can really shut down and you think you're talking to someone. I'm saying this because when I finished with helping the matrix, my son was late to fetch me because he was fetching the little one. So I stayed outside and I waited. When I waited, everyone went by to their classes, but I had particularly two learners who came to me. And the first one said, he's been getting A's, he's studying medicine, he knows, he's sure that he's going to vet. But now the problem is, he feels that the 15 days are not enough. Mm-hmm. Now therein came the fear, the lies, the physiological response to this stress that I could see. So parents should be at least able to be that safe space where a child can come and tell the truth. So he says to me, you know, I wanted to say more in class. Once again, now we were picking cues of why children don't say how they feel. But I felt maybe other learners will feel that I'm prolonging the talk. But this is how I truly feel. Yeah. And I was able to help him navigate that. And he actually said, I'll look for you on social media and I'll give you my results, because now I know I can do it. Wow. And then I had another young lady who felt so anxious, Angela, and she shared with me that, Mom Zonke, the problem is nobody believes me when I say, I feel like I haven't studied anything. And these two are in grade 12A. Mm. So they are A learners. They know what they're doing. Mm. And she was hopelessly anxious. And thank God I was there. So I helped her with our breathing techniques. When yeah. I started speaking to her and when we ended, you could see the shift and the smile. So all she needed was assurance, and also to understand that it is a normal physiological response to how you feel and how you've been studying, and maybe you have not been taking breaks. So when children know that they are safe, we create safety by modeling that safe demeanor, being sure that we're not saying something else but doing something else, because it then creates mistrust. And the children know that if I can't trust, then I'm not sure if I can truly say how I feel, then they'll miss out on being truly equipped with what they need.
0: Oh, Zonke is so powerful in everything you've just said. You know, as parents, being true to our word means we can then create trust. And I use that saying often. It's a powerful one. Say what you mean what you say. If we can truly ground ourselves as parents to be able to be emotionally supportive and show our children basically how to regulate themselves through the techniques like breathing and breath work, so that, you know, the state of being is not in the head, that is not in line with spiraling in thoughts and negative thoughts. That is so ultimately empowering, because that creates safety. So thank you for that. Now, in the idea of, we think we know our children to a degree, but we don't know what's happening internally. And so within that state of awareness and being present, as you'd indicated, in showing that you are trusting them as a person, of capability, in that, how can we then as parents also recognize when exam stress is becoming more serious than the ordinary nerves and the balance and regulation of creating safety? When should we consider seeking, say, additional support for our children?
3: Angela, there's no other way except to create that rapport, mm-hmm. and to create that time. I'd like parents to know that we all have 24 hours, and when we are making excuses, we come up with the most unbelievable theories of, if I had more time, I would do it. There's absolutely no more time for anyone else. We all have 24 hours. So in these 24 hours, we then prioritize time to talk to our children.
0: Right.
3: And when we do that, we are able to see fears, Angela. Then we are able to see and witness if we need to gain any help. You see, I don't mention any names because we protect parents' identity. But randomly, Angela, randomly, I went to a police station for something else, but I looked at this mom. She was wearing, she's a police officer. And I just had a chat with her, and I introduced our parenting program. Do you know that she felt like she needed someone to talk to? So I'm making an example that when you talk to someone and you are talking to them for them, not for yourself, you want something for them, not from them, you get a lot. I got so much from that woman that I could feel that that mini session was so needed. Just by asking questions, I asked who she was, is she a parent? This is who I am. I'm here for an accident report, but I wanted to introduce myself. And then I found so much just in less than 2 minutes of her time, her fears, what she needs, what she's going through. Parents need to set the time. It was literally 2 minutes, Angela, with a stranger. But I then was able to know where she's at, how I could help her. And I could feel a little bit of a teary face. And I said to myself, parents need that support. Now, take that, what I'm just sharing with you, parents, and do it at home. That 2 minutes of meaningful conversation about your child, for your child, you will feel and you will know when you need to refer. Because the fact that that other child, and we're not blaming parents here, we are simply educating and we are helping parents understand what is happening.

0: that you are even able to say in a session, how do you feel about visiting there? How does it make you feel? Are you able to get along with the other siblings? You see, by asking one question and paying attention, you're able to get behind anything that could have been discussed. Because sometimes if you ask directly and say, how do you feel about visiting your other parent? Children will say, fine, it's okay.
1: Sure.
0: But because it came from them, then you know already what they are going through and you're able to guide them. Spending time, then you'll see if the overwhelm requires a professional, if the fear is paralyzing them, if anxiety is truly turning into attacks, then you certainly need a psychologist or someone who will assist in helping that child to be able to calm down, even medically.
1: Thank you for your response, because ultimately the determination is not always outsourcing and thinking there's a problem we can't deal with. Spending time, and just to reiterate what you're saying, Zonka, and the value of what you're saying is ultimately it's about time spent by being aware, as in not asking a question and having the answer in our minds of what we're expecting already, because you're so right. I've experienced that ultimately as well, as that presence, not just with children, when you can really communicate and connect with people, you know, there's another existence of communication that comes together in the field of understanding someone, when you are willing to listen and listen beyond the obvious of what you're expecting to hear. And that in itself is so, so powerful. Now talking about, you know, the extension of our roles as parents, when it comes to managing the basics during exam season, that can become overwhelming, particularly if you have a bigger family, such as sleep, meals, screen time, breaks, and the tension's up and they're humans going through the motions too. How do we manage this without turning the home into a battleground?
0: We certainly need to manage ourselves first, Angela, and absolutely, be able to hear and feel when we're going to lose it. You know, I always ask myself as I walk into the sink before I start anything, how am I feeling? So let every parent be able to scan their own bodies. Just take a moment, it will not even be more than a minute, to feel. And I would suddenly feel that I am overwhelmed. Any word from my mouth is going to be damaging.
1: Yeah.
0: I would feel it before I pick up. And I say, okay, I need to now check in with myself. Then we breathe. So it is all about us. When we are saying there's no manual, there's not supposed to be a manual. We are the manual, a perfect manual that carries everything that our families need. So when we start with ourselves, we're going to know how then everyone else is going to experience us, because we are the engine that is driving the whole home.
1: Absolutely. I love that. Yes, we cannot give from an empty cup. Self-regulation starts with us. And in that, that is the example. And then we'll be able to assist in regulation, be open to receiving information, because we're in that space and that is not fight or flight. Thank you, Zonke. Now, when we look at, again, the practicalities of that self-regulation, and in particular, managing our own fears. And I say this because certainly every parent does want the best for their children, even if it's there's a guise of hidden understanding of living through them and thinking, I'm going to give you opportunities that I didn't have. Putting that aside, right, when the fear comes up, the fears of the reality check we all exist in, unemployment, university admissions, everything seems to always happen concurrently. You know, our child's future begins to spill over in a way that we speak to our children. Besides self-regulation, how can we bring it back should that happen? What should we be considering in the conversations, in the communication we have during this time of matric exams with regards to the future? And also, in that tangent, if a learner has, if we've identified as parents that a learner has prepared poorly or procrastinated or to some degree performed badly previously in an earlier exam that occurred, how can we then as parents help them recover and focus on the papers that are still ahead. So a dual aspect, how do we

0: manage our fears, and when we see it spill over, how can we correct that, and how can we help correct the train going forward after a bad exam for our young adults?
1: It's purely also about being truthful. I think addressing fears does help the brain or a child's mind understand where to from here, because fear can be paralyzing, then it causes that block, then they're not able to move forward. So if a parent has some fears, you just discuss it with your child, because when you discuss something, then ideas open up in terms of, if I don't get into this, if I'm not accepted here are other options. And also to assure them and be positive. I always say, when you are positive, then you are not thinking of the worst case scenario. You are able to move forward. And then if a child maybe has been procrastinating, or they've not been doing well, it's simply to help them understand what they need at that time. Asking them, what lessons have you learned from procrastinating? And also helping them manage their fear now and their false expectation. They need to be true to themselves. If it was last minute, then they may not get the results that they want, and the assurance that it's not at the end of the world if that happens. I know to most parents, it sounds as if it will be condoning bad behavior. But my question is, what can be done in the last minute? Would we rather say those words that are meaningful, or would we rather say hurtful words just to prove a point? We do have learners who have procrastinated, and we have witnessed that. Now, we need to know that sometimes procrastination is not merely laziness. It was probably fears that were not communicated anyway. So we don't want to deepen that fear and reinforce those negative thoughts. However, we want to say that now that this has happened, what do we do going forward? I think most parents need to also understand that life is going to happen in the same manner anyway. So I usually say to my children, you know, when life throws you this kind of lesson, because it will over and over again, you must at least be able to understand what to do with it and how to move forward. Because most people, you know, a lot of people may be stuck in a bandwagon of 12 years of same mistake. Why? They probably don't know how to jump off. So you basically help prepare that when life gives you this, this is how you get off it. It doesn't matter if you caused it to yourself, but you still need tools to get out, because some of it is self-inflicted, yes, but children still need to be able to stop and then get off and then do the right thing. So blaming and saying, I know this is what you've been doing, really can reinforce whatever it is that caused them to procrastinate in the first place.
0: Life lessons. It's not, I think this idea of, as parents and as society to some degree, we see this chapter, the next, you know, 6 to 8 weeks of isolation when it comes to matric exams. And indeed, it is not. It's a continual progression of how we live life, how we manage our household, how we teach through our example, how we teach our young adults to not only self-regulate, but to ebb and flow with the changes of life. And so in this final, bringing it all together, the final question I have for you is, ideally, when the results eventually do come out at the beginning of next year, how can we as parents respond more constructively, you know, as that example to our children that did not receive the marks they hoped for, while really helping them identify realistically with the next step, you know, not just going off the handle and thinking, oh, it's okay, all will be fine, that's life. But sometimes the results aren't what we expected, and sometimes those results have difficult consequences. So how do we manage that?
1: Right. You know, there's a motivational speaker, or I don't know who was saying this, but they said something that made me think that we need to disappoint our disappointments. And I thought I needed to hear that, because my disappointments can just, you know, go with me the entire day, the following day, then the entire week. Right. So when you receive bad news, we need to then disappoint our disappointment by not being so disappointed just hearing what the news are. So you also need to be emotionally regulated to do that. It's not an easy one. So hoping parents understand that they would need to regulate themselves in order to be able to then think about that. It's something to just think about. How do you deal with disappointment? Do you get disappointed or you disappoint it? And then number two is then help the child, because it is about them. Although we insert ourselves because it's, you know, it's our parenting journey, we are interested, but it's still their future and they're learning so much from this. So it's also to ask them and help them come up with other options of what else can be done. You know, we did have a parent with a child that had studied and we all knew he was making it.
0: Mm.
1: After matric, after every results were received, when I didn't receive a call from them, I knew something had not gone how everything was planned.
0: Right.
1: He did not want to be consoled.
0: Mm.
1: So when you are facing that, you then need to rely on what we spoke about earlier, where they witness that you are okay with it. Now it's up to you to show. Then they'll know when to come out and say, okay, this is what I want to do. This is what the next step, because sometimes you get so disappointed or a child gets so disappointed if they've put their all and it doesn't go as planned. I want to assure parents that sometimes it doesn't go as planned, no matter how much we've put in. So it's what we call when you've planted, when you've watered, when you've done everything and the plant doesn't come out, there's nothing. You see that the seed did not actually germinate, that there's no shoots, there's nothing. What can you do except to start over? So we need to understand that life sometimes doesn't go the way that we have anticipated, even as we have put in the work that we have.
0: To the class of 2026, Zonke, thank you for your work. Let's disappoint our disappointment. I love it. I'm going to search more into that. How can people connect with you, particularly with this time of year?
1: Okay. No, our number is 063-819-6905. Alternatively, Zonke Shazihlongwane on Facebook, as well as to invite any parent who's going through grief to come through, because it's one of the things that contribute in parents feeling anxious and that they can't cope. For children, for all family members, we are offering grief support, and it is such a need for our families to receive help in that sphere.
0: Thank you so much, Zonke Shazihlongwane. Reach out if you need to make that difference. Right, coming up, we look at growth. Part two, week two of a four-week series. Last week, we looked at growth being a choice. This week, what if staying the same is costing you? Stand by for that.
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0: Well, it's clocking on 17 minutes before 5 a.m., realizing the sun will come up after the 5 a.m. hour. There's work to do, but more importantly, the work begins with empowering yourself, right? It certainly does. Last week, we explored the idea that growth begins with a conscious decision to change. You need to make a choice, and then that change will occur. We discussed taking responsibility for our choices, recognizing what is within our control, and understanding how fear and familiarity can keep us stuck. So we also looked at the difference between being comfortable and actually moving forward. This week, we build on this conversation by asking, what if staying the same is costing you more than you realize? I mean, we often think about cost of change, the cost of change, right? The risk of leaving a familiar job, for example, having an uncomfortable conversation, changing a long-standing habit, or admitting that someone we believe may no longer be something we believe in rather may no longer be serving us. But how often do we consider the cost of staying exactly where we are? So this week, in week two of Growth is a Choice, we explore what we stand to lose when we avoid the discomfort that comes with personal growth. To take us through this, of course, we have leadership coach, motivational speaker, team building specialist, none other than Simphiwe Ngidi. Always looking forward to your energetic conversations and the path of leadership. Simphiwe, good morning. Welcome. How are you?
3: Morning, Angela. How are you doing?
0: I'm well. I'm well. How are you, sir?
3: I'm well. I'm still standing. And I'm so excited about what we're going to be talking about this morning.
0: Indeed. That means if we're still standing, we can be counted. So let's count our decisions and the value of choosing to grow. You know, this idea of just grow. As we covered last week, it certainly is a choice. Yeah. And that choice needs to be embodied to some degree. But there are many considerations along the pathway of growth of which we're honing in on. So let's look at what staying the same could be costing us and that which we don't recognize until, say, later on in life. Let's unpack that. Start with that.
3: Yeah, Angela, I think what's important for us this morning, what we're going to be learning, is that we need to step out of our comfort zone. We need to step out of the boat. We need to step out of what looks familiar. We need to step out of what feels safe and just walk on water.
0: I knew we were going there. I was like, yeah. Teach us how to walk on water, please.
3: Yeah. So, because last week we spoke about making a choice, making a decision to choose to grow. But this morning, what we're going to be talking about is the willingness to go through the process of growth. Because it's one thing to make a decision. It's another to manage the decision daily.
0: Absolutely.
3: So then what's important is, for example, think about somebody who's learning how to drive or starting in a new job or leading a team at work. What's important is that in the beginning, it's very hard. You feel unsure, it's uncertain, it's uncomfortable, you even feel afraid. But what's important is, with time, with consistency, what once was felt difficult, what once felt hard, begins to become familiar and easy. So that's what we're going to be talking about, is really pushing people to say, you know what, you've made a decision last week, now make a decision to manage every day to stay in the process of growth.
0: Every day is that choice, absolutely. That then, why do we sometimes remain in situations we know are no longer good for us simply because they are familiar? There must be more to it than that.
3: I think we choose the most familiar place, Angela, because it's not challenging us. It's not pushing us to do something new. Right. It's not opening us up to explore new places and new faces and new opportunities. But that is a risk.
0: Of course.
3: Because you know what? Growth requires you to move forward. And we must be willing to go through the process. So the question is not whether growth will challenge you. The question is, are you willing to be challenged so that you can become better?
0: So
3: this leads me to my point number one, because I've got 3 points to talk about.
0: Yeah, take us through it.
3: And which is, point number one is that growth requires you to leave your comfort zone. Growth requires you to leave your comfort zone. So what this means, that our comfort zone is a place where we feel safe, where it's familiar, where we feel that we're in control. Well, Angela, there's nothing wrong with that, to be quite honest. Stability is all that we want. But the problem begins when our need for comfort prevents us from learning new things, from changing, and from moving forward. Now, that becomes a problem. For example, if think of someone who wants to become a, For example, if you want to become a better communicator, but you are avoiding conversations with people, you will never grow. If you want to get a promotion at work, but you never volunteer to take on challenging assignments, you will never grow. So growth requires us to step out of the boat. So the lesson is, you cannot build or become a new person and get better results when you are refusing to come out of the comfort zone. So, for anyone listening right now, who's listening to this conversation, if you want to grow in your confidence, you may need to start speaking up. If you want to grow in your leadership, you may need to take on responsibility. If you want to grow in relationships, you may need to learn how to listen more. If you want to grow professionally in your career, you may need to learn a new skill. So your next level requires you to step out.
0: It certainly does. And ultimately, to not stepping out means challenging that fear, challenging that which we haven't challenged before. Zimpiwe, before you move into the second and third points and build on this culmination of empowering us this week, we're going to take a quick break and come back before we close off at 5.
2: In case you missed it,
4: Professor Patrice Lumumba, he says, when we allow hyenas to take care of goats, why are we surprised when the goats are being eaten? Africa is attracted to thieves. Africa is attracted to men and women who cannot serve. Isn't it a paradox that Africa is known as the poorest continent in the world, and yet our presidents and politicians are amongst the richest in the world?
2: The National Briefing on SAFM.
0: So back in conversation with Simpiwe Ngidi. Simpiwe, we've established that growth requires you to challenge, you know, that which we're comfortable with to enable that growth. There's a lead us into point two and three.
3: Yeah, point two is this, is that growth requires you to challenge your thinking. Sometimes the biggest mistake that we do, Angela, is that we often say things to ourselves and we start believing them.
0: Right.
3: For example, we tell ourselves, yo, I'm too old to start again, or maybe I'm not good enough, I'm not talented enough, I'm not skilled enough, or we sometimes tell ourselves that, oh man, others are better than me, this is how my life is going to be. But that thought, what we say ourselves, what we say to ourselves does not have to become truth, right?
0: For example,
3: maybe you have been, maybe you have never led a team at work, but you can learn how to lead. Yeah.
0: Right.
3: Maybe you have failed in doing, you started a business and it didn't work out. Now, it does not mean you don't have to try again. You can try again. You can do it again. So what's important is this: growth requires us to change our way of thinking. And growth begins when you are willing to challenge the beliefs that you have kept stuck in your head. So we have to stop allowing fear to make decisions for us. Sometimes we call our comfortable places, we don't want to move forward because of fear. We say, I'm not ready. What if I fail? What will people think of me? What if I make a mistake? Hey, you already know how it feels if you're not doing anything. Let's see what happens if you do. Mm-hmm. You need to challenge your thoughts. Challenge your thoughts in order to move forward.
0: Right. I love that. That's so, so powerful. If only we as humanity could get a grip with understanding the power of our word, of our breath, of the spoken word.
3: Yeah.
0: Obviously, it begins with thinking, so that readjustment has to happen, because when we start thinking something, repeating it, it's in repetition that we drive it home. So, yes, the power of our words and how that in essence can determine our pathway. Need to be executive about our choices and what we say. Wonderful.
3: Yeah, we have to be aware of our thoughts. And we must remember what we consistently think about, we eventually see it. We eventually touch it with our hands. So it's so important that we we watch what we think. We must filter our thoughts.
0: Absolutely. And allow us to change that. Know that we have that power, right? Because that essentially is just a sense of programming.
3: Yeah, you have the power to filter. You have the power what enters and what exits your mind.
0: Absolutely.
3: Which will lead me to my last point.
0: Mm-hmm.
3: We, in order for us to grow and see a difference in our lives is this, as leaders, we need to learn to embrace the process, not just the results. So what do I mean by this? We often celebrate the outcome. We often celebrate the result, but we forget the process that produced this.
0: Absolutely.
3: Yeah. So we love to celebrate the businessman, but we forget that there's sleepless night that made him a successful businessman. We love to celebrate the win of the marathon, but we forget that there are early morning and late afternoon jogs that she took every day to win that race. So we love to celebrate the confident speaker, but we don't see the hours of practice and preparation behind the confident speaker. So what's important is this, is that in as much as we love the result, we must also embrace the process. We must also embrace going in and staying in the process in order to become better and do better.
0: Absolutely. It's that idea of, you know, we set a destination, whether it be on, you know, traveling or within our personal lives, and everything goes into reaching that destination. So much so that we forget the joy of the road trip, for example.
3: Yes.
0: So, it is in the process, because if we are witness and aware in the process of the making, that empowerment will allow us to grow way beyond the destination we've initially planned for. Because when we reach that destination, the truth is we already start understanding that we need to get somewhere else. That is just the nature of our being, is growth.
3: Yeah, we have to. Because what's important is this, is that what we need to understand, Angela, and for everyone listening right now, is that potential is a gift.
0: Absolutely.
3: But growth is a choice.
0: There we go.
3: So this means that your potential has the ability to develop every day. So you have to make that choice. Potential is a gift, but commitment is a choice. If you're not committed, someone out there is being committed. If you must ask yourself, how would you measure when you and the person are on the same stage? So what we bring into our attention is this: you make a decision to growth, but you must also make a choice to stay in the process. And what will the process do? The process will teach you patience. The process will teach you discipline. The process will teach you to be resilient. So it's so important to make that decision. I want to grow. But what's more important is to make a decision to, I'm going to stay in the process of growth.
0: And the process is sometimes revisiting that decision and making another decision, and consequently making sure that we keep growing because of choice. That is power in hand. Simpiwe, I look forward to week 3 as we grow in the process of understanding and grappling with a practical ability to make the choices of potentiality, so that we don't stunt our growth and we truly understand how empowered we are because of the gifts we've been given. How can people connect with you? I know that, I'm sure this time of year you're quite busy. There's team building, there's leading up to end of year functions through team building, leadership.
3: Yeah.
0: How can people connect with you, Simpiwe?
3: They can connect with me on this number, 067-787-0247. You can WhatsApp this number. Or you can check me out on all social media platforms, Simpiwe Ngidi. Or you can email me on hlomanileadership@gmail.com.
0: Wonderful. Go have a glorious day. Thank you for the empowerment of choice through the work you do, Simpiwe Ngidi. Until we meet next week, take care.
3: All right. Thanks, Angela.
0: Wonderful, wonderful. As we head toward 5 a.m., remember, the day is a choice. It's a choice to face it. And I'll tell you this much through my experience is the understanding that the only thing you can be certain about is uncertainty. Right? If we try and control and be certain about things evolving and showing up in our lives, you will have a difficult journey. Because in that journey, if you can understand that you are built to ebb and flow, you are built to get to know yourself, you are built to enjoy the process, truly that understanding of certainty lies in understanding that nothing is certain, you will set yourself free. So with that freedom, it's a Tuesday. Choose to go get your day. Choose the growth. Choose whatever you like, but know that the power is within you. With that said and done, thank you to all the contributors this morning for the messages coming through on WhatsApp and X as well. Diale, you were with us throughout the season of the Tuesday edition of Quantum on the 13th. So good one with that. To all our matrics and our parents, yes, class of 2026, we see you. Do what you can in the moment. We've got you. And to Amandla on production, thank you so much as always. We'll be back together midweek. It is 5 a.m. and Anne Musa will take you through what you need to know. It's news time. Go fetch your day.

0: Thanks, Angela. In our top stories, more than 815,000 candidates begin 2026 matric exams today, and Paston two wives murder case postponed to Friday. Good morning. The 2026 National Senior Certificate examinations are starting this morning, with more than 815,000 full-time candidates expected to write the exams. Basic Education Minister Siviwe Kwagube says the department is fully prepared, with question papers finalized, schools assessed for readiness, and learners supported through academic programs throughout the year. The exams will begin with a computer applications technology practical exam, while learners writing various language subjects will also sit for their first papers today. Kwagube says thousands of officials, invigilators and markers have been mobilized to ensure the exams are conducted securely and fairly.
1: We have registered 815,051 full-time candidates for the October-November 2026 exams. This is an increase of 48,508 from last year. A further 147,781 part-time candidates have been registered, which includes candidates seeking to improve previous results, which is an increase of over 10,000.
0: The case against self-proclaimed pastor Caiaphas Mokoane and his two wives has been postponed to Friday. The trio appeared in the Attridgeville Magistrates Court yesterday. They are accused of involvement in the murder of a four-month-old baby. Mokoane also faces a charge of raping the infant's 43-year-old mother after an alleged ritual. NPA spokesperson Lumka Mahanjana says a funeral policy was taken out on the infant and the mother before the incident.
2: So basically the allegations are that before the incident happened on the 7th of October, the pastor and the three wives opened a funeral policy against the victim. And then they then took her to Hennops River, where the pastor then allegedly raped the victim and killed the four-month-old baby.
0: And finally, Transport Minister Barbara Creasy says maintenance on the 861-kilometre Saldanha iron ore line is a major operation that must be completed within a 10-day shutdown period. During her visit to the maintenance site near Upington, she expressed satisfaction with the work being done to repair and maintain the railway infrastructure. Recapping the top story, the 2026 National Senior Certificate examinations are starting this morning, with more than 815,000 full-time candidates expected to write the exams. For SAFM News, I am Anne Musa.

0: And that brings the time now to 3 minutes past 5 o'clock. It is a Tuesday, the 13th of October, 2026. Jumbo Africa. And a very warm welcome to First Take SA, the very first take of news and current affairs here at home and around the world. As we update you what's happening in business, sports, traffic, and global headlines. Good morning, South Africa. I'm Elvis Presley. Coming up this morning.
1: I am ready, and I'm hoping to get a bachelor at the end of the year for my matric result so that I can go to varsity next year, because as you can see, the competition is very high.
0: Matric learners at Malahutsi Secondary School outside Polokwane in Limpopo say they are ready to write their final examination. And
2: security arrangements are in place for the duration of the examination. There will also be real-time reporting systems and the utilization of super scanners at entry points to exam rooms.
0: Meanwhile, the Gauteng Education Department says it's ready for the 2026 National Senior Certificate Examinations, which starts today on the 13th of October and will run until the 26th of November. And then there's the sports news with Janet.
3: Good morning. The Proteas buckle as Australia march on in the first test. I'll have details in 20 minutes.
0: That's all coming up later with Janet. And of course, in the meantime, you can engage with us on this number, 086-000-2032. That's the telephone line in studio. WhatsApp voice notes on 082-692-3909. Keep them short, sweet, to the point, less than 40 seconds. And above all, you know what to do. Keep them clean. Post your comments on X. Use the hashtag FirstTakeSA, hashtag SABC News underscore radio. There's always the Facebook page, First Take SA on SAFM. You like us there, you become part and parcel of our family. SAFM.co.za, that's the website. Go to the First Take SA link and download all the interviews you might have missed. And those stories that we produce for podcasting right after the show every morning. And you can let me know what's on your mind. I'll tell you what's on ours. The ANC National Chairperson, Gwede Mantashe's walkout at COSATU's reconvened National Congress in Kempton Park is sparking debate over unity within the alliance. Mantashe, who was leading the ANC delegation, reportedly refused to speak before the SACP and SANCO, insisting that the ANC traditionally speaks last. The incident comes as tensions rise over the SACP's decision to contest the local elections alone. I'm asking you, though, what impact could Mantashe's walkout at COSATU's National Congress have on the working relationship between the alliance partners COSATU, ANC, and the SACP? You can let me know. 086-000-2032. The WhatsApp voice note, 082-692-3909.

0: Let's now take a look at your weather forecast for today. There's an impact-based warning for severe weather alert. It's a yellow level 2. That's a warning for severe thunderstorms. It will be accompanied by heavy downpours, damaging winds, hail and lightning. It will result in localized flooding, damage to infrastructure and settlements expected over the southern KwaZulu-Natal as well as the extreme northeastern parts of the Eastern Cape. A heat wave with persistently high temperatures expected in places over the northwestern KwaZulu-Natal. In Pretoria today, it will be a fine day at 15 to 32. Johannesburg at 12 to 30 degrees. Vereeniging at 13 to 30 degrees. Mpumalanga. You can expect a fine day as well at 15 to 33, including Polokwane at 16:32. Partly cloudy day for Mahikeng at 14:32. Vryburg the same with isolated thunder showers at 15 to 30 degrees. It's the same for Bloemfontein, I beg your pardon, at 15:28 and Kimberley at 15:27. Upington, 17 to 31. All those towns and cities, partly cloudy, isolated afternoon thunder showers. Cape Town, a partly cloudy day with isolated showers and rain with a moderate southerly to southwesterly at 14 to 21. George, partly cloudy, light and variable wind at 13 to 19. Gqeberha, partly cloudy, light and moderate southwesterly at 15:21. Kokopo City, cloudy with scattered showers and thunder showers with a light to moderate southwesterly at 15 to 22. Durban, partly cloudy, isolated showers and thunder showers with a moderate fresh southerly to southwesterly at 20 to 27. Richards Bay, partly cloudy, isolated showers and thunder showers with a moderate fresh northerly to northeasterly, southwesterly in the afternoon at 20 to 28. Pietermaritzburg, last but not least, morning fog, patches with a partly cloudy day and scattered showers and thunder showers at 18 to 29. That's your weather forecast brought to you by the South African Weather Service.
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0: We start off with the Ukrainian President Volodymyr Zelensky that says Russia struck 6 Ukrainian energy facilities hours after the US President Donald Trump announced the two countries had agreed to an energy ceasefire. Despite Trump stating on Sunday the truce would be effective immediately, the Ukrainian president says Russia hit the country's gas stations, energy infrastructure and other facilities. Gunmen in the northwestern Nigeria have killed 20 market traders. Authorities say the local traders were ambushed on their way to the market in Zamfara Estate. The area has seen a surge in attacks by heavily armed groups, gangs known as bandits, who raid villages and rustle livestock. The military has confirmed the latest attack, saying 19 more people were also injured. Saudi Arabia's energy minister has vowed a serious response to the deadly attacks on the kingdom's airports and oil and gas facilities by Yemen's Iran-backed Houthi movement. On Sunday, a Pakistani man was killed in an attack on a terminal at the capital's King Khalid International Airport. It came a day after a Houthi missile hit another terminal, killing 13 people and forcing its closure. The Houthis said that they launched the attack in retaliation for brutal Saudi aggression against areas they control in western Yemen. And that is how we come to an end of today's edition of International Matters.
1: Elvis Presley is leading the conversation all across South Africa right now. Now. Stay tuned to SAFM.
0: 12 minutes past 5. More than 960,000 candidates have registered to write the 2026 National Senior Certificate Examinations, which get underway today across South Africa. For matriculants, this marked the culmination of years of hard work, preparation and sacrifice, and for many, the beginning of the next chapter of their lives. While excitement is high, so too are the pressures and the expectations that come with one of the most important examinations in a learner's academic journey. Joining us now is Inelo Moyani, a matric learner from Princess High School, to share their experience as the exams begin. A very good morning to you and welcome.
2: Good morning. Thank you for having me.
0: Inelo, how are you feeling as the matric exams officially gets underway this morning?
2: Honestly, I feel a mixture of excitement because I've been waiting for this moment for years, and I am close. I'm closing one of a very important chapter in my life and preparing to open another one. At the same time, I feel anxious and nervous because throughout our schooling journey, we've been told that our future is in our hands. And now, as we are starting our final examinations, those words have taken a whole new meaning. And I truly feel the weight of that responsibility because the work I put in now will play a significant role in shaping the opportunities that lie ahead of me.
0: Tell us, how have you been preparing for this very important moment in your life and period?
2: Well, I have been preparing by trying to remain disciplined, by managing my time effectively and making the most of every opportunity I have to study. I've spent time revising my work, practicing past examination papers, and identifying areas where I need to improve. I've also been preparing myself mentally and emotionally for the pressure that comes with the season.
0: You sound extremely confident, but what has been the biggest challenge for you during your matric year?
2: One of my biggest challenges this year has been balancing my academics with my responsibility as the school's deputy president, because leadership required me to be present for others, whereas I'm also a learner with my own goals and challenges.
0: And which subjects are you confident about, and which are the ones that are causing you the most anxiety at this point in time?
2: The one subject that is causing me to be anxious currently is physical sciences, but I've identified my weak areas and where I need to improve, and I'm confident in all my other subjects.
0: That's absolutely fantastic. And what advice would you give to fellow matric learners who may be feeling a bit overwhelmed by the exam pressures? And I like what you said, that you had to help others as the leader in the group.
2: My advice to a matric learner that may be feeling overwhelmed due to exam pressure is that they should remember that it is completely normal to feel the pressure, but they shouldn't allow the nervousness to overpower them. And most importantly, they shouldn't compare themselves to other learners, because we all have different strengths and we are working towards different dreams. They should believe in themselves, stay focused, and remember that this examination is an important, it is an opportunity to demonstrate what they've learned. It is not a reason to doubt their abilities, because we've come too far to allow fear to stand in the way of our potential.
0: 12 years of studying, it comes down to the boiling point right now, but throughout that period, family, friends and teachers, how have they supported you throughout the years to get to where you are today?
2: My teachers have not only equipped me with academic knowledge, but have also challenged me to think critically and made me to believe in my abilities. My family, my parents have been my support system. They've supported me and are still supporting me in every way possible. My friends have made this journey more meaningful by sharing in both the difficult moments and the victories. Yeah.
0: All right, wonderful. And all the best of luck with your examination. And thank you for joining us this morning. That was Anela Mwanyani, a matric learner from Princess High School. How confident are you if you're writing today? And for your children, if you're listening, let us know.
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6: 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For more than a decade, the Sarah Bartman Centre of Remembrance in Hankey stood unfinished. A project intended to honour the life and legacy of Sarah Bartman had instead become a painful symbol of delays, failed promises and broken trust. This took away from her legacy instead of building on it. When I took office 2 years ago, I made a commitment that this could not continue. Today, I am proud to say that a new contractor has been appointed, the site has been handed over, and construction is finally back on track. This centre will honour Sarah Bartman and preserve the history and heritage of First Nation communities. It will also become a place of learning, tourism, community pride, and economic opportunity for the people of Hankey and the Eastern Cape. This community and First Nation people have waited long enough. We will continue to closely monitor this project, hold the contractor accountable, and work to ensure that it is completed with urgency, quality and dignity. Turning South Africa into a construction site does not only mean building new infrastructure, but it also means finishing delayed government-led projects. 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
7: Africa Brief. An overview of top economic stories on the continent with Victor Khomoeswana, author of Africa is Open for Business and Africa Bounces Back.
0: Jumbo, Victor. Let's start off in Ethiopia. They launched their first gold refinery.
8: What's on, Elvis? You know, the reason Prime Minister Abiy Ahmed will have my respect is that he just makes these deals that every African country should be making, but it's not, or in the main, it's not. The refinery, Ethiopia is going to invest about $50 million in building a gold refinery. That's part of beneficiation. You and I talk about this all the time, adding value to the gold rather than just exporting it as ore. The essence of this is, just like they did with the Grand Ethiopian Renaissance Dam, which is producing a lot of energy, but not for Ethiopia, but for the Horn of Africa and the East African countries, the refinery is targeting neighboring countries that produce gold, but don't have refinery capacity or refining capacity. So it's a no-brainer. Ethiopia is already exporting over $5 billion worth of gold, and if they are going to be able to refine it, that $5 billion becomes maybe 4 or 5 times, because that's what refining or beneficiation of any mineral does.
0: Kenya approves $350 million rescue to get grounded planes flying as the national airline faces an $841 million debt overhaul.
8: Yeah, it's actually 941, because 941 is government debt. Because with the government shareholding, you know, you see it a lot here in South Africa with state-owned enterprises. Since the disinvestment or by the KLM Air funds, the government shareholding of Kenya Airways has increased. And credit to them, because the company has recovered a great deal compared to where it was maybe 5 years ago, turning profit for the first time in the past 24 months. But it's still heavily indebted, so likely with the right cabinet approvals, Elvis, this refinancing that will get operational capacity to increase and be able to introduce more flights and introduce maybe new routes and increase the 1.5 billion they're already making from Kenya Airways to two or three times that. They still have to restructure the $941 million debt, which is likely to mean giving up more shareholding to rather convert the debt to equity, because I don't see them generating that much money in the near future to be able to repay the debt.
0: And lastly, Standard Bank partners with Nigeria's OPay to take African opportunity.
8: Yeah, OPay. OPay is actually not a Nigerian company. It's just based there, or it's focusing on that market because, I mean, 200 million people, you are always going to make money. It's founded by a Chinese guy called Yahoo Zhou, who still owns 30% of it. It's going to be listing, I think, on the New York Stock Exchange, and they are, Standard Bank is going to pay about $200 million to get a stake of less than 6%, Elvis. So there's another bank, I think SoftBank of Japan, which owns about similar amount, and then they also have some shareholder from Norway. So it's quite a multinational. It's got operations in Pakistan, I think, Singapore, and in Nigeria, obviously. So it's Standard Bank's way of getting its stake in fintech companies, because lending and all kinds of transactions using fintech solutions is very good. So it's something you should get into if you're a traditional banker like Standard Bank. So it's just a way of diversifying a bit and getting itself into that fintech space without necessarily starting its own enterprise. That's what reward you get when you're an entrepreneur for companies like OPay. That's payday, because, I mean, $200 million from Standard Bank is a vote of confidence, especially if you are the founder and still own 30%. He's going to make a lot of money, the Chinese.
0: OPay, and don't delay for Standard Bank. Thank you, Victor Homoshwana, the author of Africa's Open for Business. His latest book is Africa Bounces Back. Victor is also the executive director for marketing and communication at the University of Limpopo.
7: SAFM Sport with Janet Witten.
0: So, Keshav Maharaj thinks that the Proteas can avoid losing this test match, Janet?
9: It does. He says that, but that seems like a very tall order, Elvis. South Africa are in big trouble going into the final day of the first test against Australia. They were set a world record 421 to win in their second inning. So realistically, the best that they can hope for is a draw. But even that is a tall ask, because they'll go into the final day today on 102 for 4. The match has been marked by Proteas batting failures. But Keshav Maharaj admits, although they've struggled with the return to the red ball, they have given away some soft wickets.
10: You know, we're professional enough to sort of bounce back. We still got an opportunity here come tomorrow. Hopefully put our best foot forward and get into a position where we can draw this test match. A lot of our dismissals is probably self-imposed and maybe shot selection, I would assume. Be some of the dismissals that led to a demise, rather than it being good bowling necessarily. Without disrespecting anything, I think we gave a couple of soft wickets. If you look at that,
9: it should be noted that this is Maharaj's home ground, so that's one of the reasons he believes a draw is still possible. Afghanistan are also up against it. They're on 132 for 2 against Bangladesh, chasing another 347 to win. And turning to soccer now, Coventry City stunned Newcastle with an emphatic 4-1 victory as they won their first Premier League game at home in 25 years. Jack Radoni's penalty for the first goal was the club's first at home this season, and Coventry's first Premier League goal on their home ground since John Hartson scored against Sunderland way back in April 2001. Back home, Banyana Banyana are in action tonight, playing the second leg of the Olympic qualifier against Madagascar. Despite a 4-0 lead from the first leg, Tembi Khatlana says they'll be pleased to have a crowd for this match in Bloemfontein, which also serves as preparation, of course, for their FIFA playoffs next month.
11: I think it will boost the team. Already we have 4 goals, and we need to be scoring more to be able to see how we're playing as a team in attack, and to be able to help us to get the spot to the next round. We know the games are going to be tricky, and I think we have put ourselves in this situation. We could have avoided it in WAFCON, but we've passed that, and now the focus is how are we going to prepare to be able to be ready for the games that we're going to be playing.
9: There are some big fixtures at home tonight. Pirates will look to bounce back when they take on TS Galaxy, where a win would see them back on top of the table. But Sundowns will have something about to say about that today, as they remained in KZN for their match against Richards Bay. There's a KZN derby between Durban City and AmaZulu in Chatsworth, and then Kaizer Chiefs will have a tough encounter against Stellenbosch, but coach Fernando de Cruz is confident.
12: De reprendre le premier match après une reprise après un break.
13: He says that we prepare very well this game. We know that it will be a tough game tomorrow, but after this few day off that we gave to the players trained very well with a lot of intensity. So we hope that we will be there, because you know that when there is a break, it's not always easy to come back in the game. So, but we will prepare well.
9: Bayern, Barcelona, Man United and Arsenal are amongst the teams in action tonight in the UEFA Champions League. Turning to tennis, and the Shanghai Masters is still producing some upsets. Zizou Berghs caused the biggest by defeating Carlos Alcaraz 7-5, 7-6, and that result means current

0: in the world. And finally, LIV golfers will not be allowed to have the best of both worlds. DP World Tour CEO Gary Kinnings has confirmed that players who carry on competing on the LIV Tour next year will not be allowed to become European Tour members. Some of them do qualify for certain events, but without being a member, they won't be able to qualify to play in the Ryder Cup. John Rahm is reportedly trying to get out of his contract and may then rejoin the DP World Tour as a full member if he succeeds in that court case. And that is it from me from Sport 4 this morning. As always, stay safe.
1: Thank you, Janet. That brings the time now to 5:30. It's time for your news headlines with Anne.
2: Good morning. Thanks, Elvis. In the headlines, the 2026 National Senior Certificate examinations are starting this morning, with more than 815,000 full-time candidates expected to write the exams. Basic Education Minister Siviwe Gwagube says all systems are in place for the examinations. The case against the self-proclaimed pastor Caiaphas Mokoena and his two wives has been postponed to Friday. And the Jacob Zuma Foundation has called on the presidency and the Department of Public Works to ensure that all government policies relating to former heads of state are fully implemented. I'll have details on these and other stories at 6.
3: SAFM. Guiding you through the rush hour traffic.
4: Very good morning. Two major problems to bring you up to speed with. One is the effective closure of the N3 South near Moy Plaza. A big truck crash between Moy River Plaza and Nottingham Road has closed the N3. Traffic, trucks and vehicles, everybody being stacked up. There's a long queue of traffic in that central Moy River area. And then just a diversion if you get through onto the R103. Might be a good idea if you don't fancy it, just to sort of sit tight and travel a bit later rather than coming down from Escort and eventually just joining that. If you know what you're doing, you can probably come off at Hidcote and work onto the alternative routes perhaps. But if you get past Hidcote, then you're into some real big backlogging of stationary traffic. So travel later. Full closure of the N3, recovery of that crash underway. Also out in Pumalanga this morning, the N4, there's two sections between Belfast and Machadodore. One is Elands Valley, the other is Schumann's Kloof. Elands Valley, the bottom section, is currently closed due to protesting by SAPI and by Ngodwana. So nothing getting through there due to that protest. So Schumann's Kloof will be the alternative route, but keep in mind there are some roadworks, so you'll have extra traffic along Schumann's Kloof, and that'll just extend the delays of the waiting time. And just down into the northwest, getting this information in, the N12, if you're going between Joburg, Klerksdorp via Potchefstroom, if you're going into Potch from Klerksdorp or into Potch from Johannesburg, the bridge at the Potchefstroom Industrial Interchange on the N12, including the ramps, will be closed, full closure from today until the 27th of November. There'll be a local diversion around this, but if you're around Potchefstroom over the next month and a bit, expect to be taken off that N12 and rerouted through the industrial side of Potch. With your traffic update for SABC News, I'm Rob Byrne.
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1: The rat. And is trading at 16 Rand 53 to the dollar, 21 Rand 82 to the pound sterling, and 18 Rand 47 to the euro. The euro is trading at $1.12, and the dollar is at 158 yen 19 in Japan. In Brazil, $1 is trading at 4 real 98 in Russia. At 83 rubles 97 in India, at 95 rupees 77, and in China, that very same dollar will change hands at 6 yuan 69. Let's turn to commodities, where gold is trading at $4,173, losing its shine. Platinum the same at $1,683 per ounce, while the price of Brent crude oil today is $105.56 a barrel.
3: First Take SA, 5 to 6 a.m.
1: Brings the time now to 5:34. Remember that you can engage with us on the Facebook page as well as on the Twitter handle, and I'll take a look at your comments in a short while. The man who assassinated the SACP leader Chris Hani, Janusz Wolus, could soon run for public office in Poland. The far-right political groups in the country are reportedly

0: eyeing Walloosh as a candidate for the upcoming 2027 parliamentary elections. Walloosh was deported to his home country in December 2024 after serving nearly three decades in a South African prison. Our senior producer Ronald Peary spoke to Yedresh Slokowski, the reporter and editor at Gazeta Wyborska.
1: One thing worth noticing is that, you know, Janusz Walloosz is a hero of Polish football right-wing ultras for years, because around 15 years ago, we had something like called Patriotic Shift, and many young men enrolled themselves into far right-wing happenings, initiatives, organizations, and things like that. Also anti-European, anti-German, and anti-liberal, anti-feminist, and anti-communist, which is funny because we don't have a communism in Poland, and there is no threat of communism. We had 50 years of communism, and it was a disaster, and all people know that, also left parties. No one wants a communist here, but these guys are fighting with a phantom of communism, and they took Janusz Walloosz as a persona who's a, you know, symbol of war with communism. Because in Poland, Janusz Walloosz is not considered, like, not in Poland by this ultras, and also by nationalists in Poland. He's a symbol of not racism or, I don't know, pro-apartheid policy, but as a symbol of anti-communism, that he was a last soldier of anti-communist crusade, that, and he gave his life for this idea because, you know, he killed Chris Haney, who was a head of the Communist Party at that time.
2: But then when you look at the current political climate in Poland, what do you think are the chances of Mr. Walloosz being made a parliamentarian?
1: It is very probable. If he agreed to stand for election, which we don't know if it's going to happen, we will know it in 2027, maybe. In my source told me that in January, but, you know, we'll never know. This party is kind of popular, and he will be a number one on the list in some district, and I think he will be elected. But you know, let's wait for the official start of the campaign.
0: And that is Jędrzej Słodkowski, the reporter and editor at Gazeta Wyborska, speaking to our senior producer, Ronald Peary.
3: Elvis Presley on SAFM.
0: Brings the time now to 5:37. Remember, you can engage with us on the Facebook page as well as on the Twitter handle, and let me know what is on your mind. Let me take a look at what you are telling me on the Facebook page and Twitter handle. But it seems like we're going to go to the next story. The African National Congress National Chairperson Gwede Mantashe's walkout at COSATU's reconvened National Congress in Kempton Park is sparking debate over unity within the alliance. Mantashe, who was leading the ANC delegation, reportedly refused to speak before the SACP and SANCO, insisting the African National Congress traditionally speaks last. Attempts by the ANC Veterans League President, Dr. Snuki Zakalala, and COSATU General Secretary Soli Peto to persuade him to stay failed. The incident comes as tensions rise over the SACP's decision to contest the local elections alone. For more on this, we're joined on the line by Zanella Sabela, COSATU spokesperson. A very good morning to you and welcome, ma'am.
4: Good morning. Thank you for having us once again, Elvis.
0: Now, we wish you good luck yesterday on our chat on the reconvened Congress, but as the old Chinese proverb suggests, we live in interesting times. Can you take us inside that hall, and what led to Gwede Mantashe walking out, and how did delegates react?
4: As you know, that like you said, it was the first day of Congress, and our president, Sengisalosi, opened Congress, after which we were to report, to receive messages of support from our alliance partners. And the agenda was such that the SACP would speak last. The ANC had to go before the SACP. However, Mr. Mantashe took exception to this and obviously expressed this view. However, workers took exception to it because it is a closer to Congress. He is an invited guest. And so the fact that he just decided he wouldn't speak at a particular time, workers didn't take kindly to that. And then they just started singing and singing and singing. At some point, he got very upset and he left. Which was unfortunate because it was a missed opportunity. And delegates did indicate that it was a missed opportunity. Everyone was looking forward to hearing from him. Mm-hmm. And yes.
0: But who decides the speaking order? And was this perhaps a misunderstanding?
4: Who decides which one? What do we eat at your house when we visit Elvis? You decide. So COSATU has the prerogative to decide the order on the of the agenda. It is the same when COSATU goes to speak at ANC events. We never tell them how to run it. We get told when to speak. I mean, even changes can happen during the event itself, but we line up and we speak when we are told to speak. And so there is no protocol in this case. I mean, this is not government. It is the people who are hosting the event who decide who speaks. And so that's what happened yesterday.
0: But Gwede Mantashe indicated that protocol suggests that the ANC speaks last, but COSATU is the host, of course. But your president, President Lossi, called for unity, yet we saw this very public walkout. How concerned is COSATU about the optics of all of this?
4: Okay, so I am very sure that when the president spoke yesterday about unity, it was more about COSATU and its affiliates. Because, I mean, before we went into Congress, to the reconvened Congress yesterday, then everyone was speaking about unity within COSATU. This was something that was not anticipated that it would actually take place. So COSATU has been very clear. We are part of the alliance. We remain part of the alliance. And even our partner, the SACP, even though they're going into those elections, upcoming elections on 4th of November, independently, they insist they still remain in the alliance. And so I'm not sure that this, what happened yesterday, which was a misunderstanding, just has any indication for unity within the alliance. COSATU at its central committee last year in September was given the mandate to actually bring the alliance together and make sure that, you know, we stay together, because COSATU is very aware of what it has benefited for the workers because of the alliance, with the ANC being in government and the SACP by our side as the vanguard. We have managed to get the very progressive labor laws that we have in this country precisely because of the alliance.
0: What does COSATU need from the African National Congress and the rest of the alliance to ensure that this protocol clash doesn't turn into a full-blown rupture just before the local elections?
4: COSATU has been, since that Central Committee, trying to get the alliance to meet and actually trying to convene an alliance summit. We have as yet to succeed, but we haven't given up. And so we will continue to make sure that we convene the alliance to sit together and speak the way we are supposed to ordinarily.
0: Mm-hmm. I thank you so much and all the best of luck. Hopefully it kicks off again today. Zanella Sabella, the COSATU spokesperson. And for you can also let me know what's on your mind in relation to the question we posed to you. What impact do you think Mantashe's walkout at COSATU's National Congress could have on the working relationship between the alliance partners? Let me take a quick look at what you are telling me on the Facebook page. Notorious Mabalani says, "Morning, Mr. Preslin. The tripartite alliance died the day the SACP registered as a political party. For some time now, they were trying to rebuild their broken trust and relationship, but anyone can see that it's not working. It is the end of an era. Their relationship can't be fixed. COSATU was the one trying to convince both the ANC and the SACP that they can rebuild their relationship, but what has just happened shows that it's over. What will happen then? We will find out not so long. Let us be patient. Local elections are around the corner. We will start getting some answers there," says Notorious Mabalani. Good morning, my good sir. Jumbo Africa to you and your team, says Mzamo Tsao. Good morning, South Africa. Mantashe, show a sing. Show a sing that ANC is finished. The alliance is finished, he says. Mamuli says, morning, Elvis and your team. Gwede Mantashe is disrespectful and has a tendency of a spoiled brat. If things are not going according to his way, he suddenly throws tantrums and tries to bully those who are not falling for his nonsense. That's why the country where it is because of the African National Congress. Old and young, arrogant people. Whether they are fighting or not, in their unity of corruption, it doesn't help the country in any way because the country is already in a mess. Vukani says, morning, Elvis and the team. This alliance should have been broken immediately after the 1994 elections. There's a big difference between ideologies, which was bound to catch up with them, but less said about Gwede Mantashe, the better. He sold out the workers long ago, is just gaslighting people into thinking he's still with them, but is just a capitalist riding on a communist wave. And then you're sending me voice notes.
5: The arrogance of the ANC within the alliance is shocking, knowing very well that they don't hold that senior party position. Their numbers have dropped dramatically, and even in these elections, it's going to be worse. Mantashe must wake up and smell the coffee. Probably the SACP and the COSATU are the seniors in terms of numbers and resources. The ANC is dying a natural death. It's not going to have any impact because they're not having any influential position anymore. It is really embarrassing. That was very embarrassing and uncalled for. And I think they will remember this because there will be municipalities where they will need the support of the SACP, and the SACP will remind Mantashe what he did today, yesterday.
6: Good morning, Sir Elvis. Sir Elvis, I just want clarity this morning. If these people coming from Bangladesh, Pakistan, Ethiopia, Somalia, Ghana, Nigeria, to come and ask refugee here in South Africa or come in with and seek for this study visa, and only men, and if you can check, it's they are about 40 and 50 years, all of them, most of them. What are they doing in business, and what is South Africa saying? I thank you.
7: Jumbo Africa, Mantashe's behavior is like the kick of a dying horse. We all agreed he wanted to lie under people's weights. That's why he wanted to be the last, so that he can add or remove something to lie. Hope people will not vote with their hearts. They must vote with their head. ANC must be down. Real. We are tired of the liars. He can even say, they will say he's lying. Yes, they are lying. They are always lying. Whatever they do.
8: Good morning, Mr. President. This is Agima Tebola. I think Gwede Mantashe was right to not speak in that time, because the culture of them and the COSATU and SACP, ANC speak last as leadership. So I don't see the impact, because COSATU and SACP
7: They belong to ANC, all of them. They are comrades, those people. So I don't see their impact. Good morning. This is my table, Mr. President.
9: Morning, Elvis. Elvis, I wish Putin would tell Trump that will never stop throwing bombs at Ukraine there until he himself, Trump, stop throwing bombs at Iran there. Who does he think he is, Trump? Putin must go on throwing bombs at Ukraine there, anonymous.
10: Good morning, Elvis and the listeners. I just wish matriculant well for them to write their national matric certificate today. Like it's Rama Citizen Waterville. Thanks, Elvis.
11: Good morning, Elvis and your team. Jambo Africa. Elvis, a lot is happening there in COSATU conferences. I don't think it will end well. Parallel structures there. Others are supporting SACP, others are supporting ANC. So, I don't think it will end well. But let's wait and see. I don't blame Chairperson of the ANC when he leaves. He see, though, those people are tired of ANC. Keep AC.
12: Good morning, Elvis. Johnson here in Mbombela. The level of arrogance from Kwete Mantashe demonstrate the level of arrogance by the ANC, because they still think they are a horse. They are no longer a horse now. They have become a mule. They must accept it. Their dominance has been slashed into half in the dominance. So the SACP, COSATU, and other partners must just ignore the ANC, because this is the kind of and the level of arrogance that they display every day.
13: Jambo, my Eli, it's Duello in Kimberley. My Elo. On this one, I'm with Kwete Mantashe. Elections are not won in a Congress. Elections are won engaging with the masses. So SACP made it go to the ground. They wanted to throttle him. He outsmarted them.
14: Greetings, Elvis. It's fascinating watching two irrelevant organizations fight over scraps. The ANC is losing voters hand over fist, and COSATU is losing members hand over fist. And both of them are not even concerned nor mention the fact that our economy has now collapsed again, and 1% more unemployed people have hit the streets, according to Sats SA. It means over 100,000 people are now walking around jobless, and sadly, it's not going to be any better in the next quarter. These two organizations are irrelevant and must go, Mike Newlands.
3: Elvis Presley is leading the conversation all across South Africa right now. Now. Stay tuned to SAFM.
0: The South African Police Service says that Lieutenant General Shadrach Sibiya's resignation will be treated as a dishonorable discharge. This after his lawyers tendered the resignation when disciplinary hearings had already started. Sibiya faces accusations including his alleged relationship with businessman Vusimusi Kat Matlala. For reaction to this, we joined on the line by policing and security specialist Eldred de Klerk. A very good morning to you, sir, and welcome.
15: Thank you. Good morning to yourself and your listeners, Alvin.
0: Now, the SAPS says that Lieutenant General Shadrach Sibiya's resignation after his DC commence will be regarded as a dishonorable discharge. In policing terms, what does that actually mean for his pension, his benefits, and ability to work in the security sector again?
15: Well, Albert, it's almost automatic that you are dishonorably discharged on two grounds. One, the charges he was facing, gross misconduct, which is why he had an expeditious hearing. He was facing one of those, which means the South African Police Service took what he did and the allegations against him seriously, and they thought that they need to deal with it speedily. Now, there's a lot of issues with that process. The second part of dishonorable discharge is that while you do what he just did, which is while facing a disciplinary hearing, you then resign. It's automatic. It's almost follows due. It follows the internal process. You are then dishonorably discharged. The implications of this is that he's not escaping justice per se, because the harm it does to your reputation, the harm it does to your ability to work both in the sector but just work generally, because employers they go through, they do background checks, and they find that you were found to have been dishonorable in your job and guilty, potentially guilty of misconduct, and then ensure your financial future is impacted. When you leave the service under that kind of cloud, the level of benefits that you get can be absolutely nothing, or there may be, as part of that settlement, some negotiation and accommodation, but often you lose all benefits that are due to you.
0: Now, Saps accepted his resignation immediately after the disciplinary hearing started yesterday. Is that standard practice to accept a resignation at that stage, or should Saps have insisted the DC run to a finding to ensure accountability?
15: Well, what kind of accountability would come from the DC necessarily, Elvis? They would have found him, they would have fired him anyway, because that's the nature of what has been said about an expedition hearing. It's not fair. The officers don't face due process. It's basically not even a hearing, it's a meeting. You sit down, they tell you the charges, you have almost no right to reply, you can't present evidence to the contrary, and therefore it's been criticized by the public service and police unions, and they're waiting for the Minister of Police, I think, to amend things. And I think that may be in the process. So the outcome of an expeditious hearing is that he was likely to be fired. And on the basis of that, the same consequences would follow as it is now from his dishonorable discharge. That doesn't mean you will escape potential criminal charges in the future, should sufficient evidence exist for a different investigation into what you did while in uniform.
0: So let's look at that, because Sabiha faces 7 internal charges linked to the Madlanga Commission, including the disbandment of the KZN political killing stars team and moving that 121 dockets, and alleged links to Vusumuzi Katmatlala. So with the DC now dead, where does accountability really lie for those operational allegations?
15: Well, those things are not necessarily criminal. They just gross misconduct, at best, within the institution for which you get fired and you have to answer. It is whether even if he abused his office while there and he's abused his authority, it still would just lead to gross misconduct and bringing the institution into disrepute and circumventing, undermining the course of justice. Those kind of charges, the undermining the course of justice, will still, remember, his name is still on the list with the Madlanga, the commission implication, recommendation task team. So investigations against him is ongoing, but the South African Police Service as an institution needed to clarify his status within the institution, hence the expeditious disciplinary hearing, let's call it that. So once his status in the institution is resolved, then the institution owes him no institutional support or loyalty for that matter. Then he's facing these charges as an individual, which he was doing anyway, but he would have had the protection of the institution, including access to money for legal counsel, access to medical aid, all of those things would still have been due to him. So they wanted to clarify his status within the institution while he faces these other ongoing charges. Mm-hmm. I remember he's not in court at the moment for any of those things. That still sits, the charges against him, by and large, still sits with the recommendations task team.
0: But how does this exit method, resigning to avoid the dismissal finding, affect public trust in SAPS, especially when junior officers are typically dismissed outright for far less serious misconduct?
15: Yeah, but there's a difference between being dishonorably discharged and general discharge. When you generally get discharged, then if it's not gross misconduct, then there's still some calculations around benefits and the like. Gross misconduct and now him resigning, which is in completely his right, that he can do. The institution now will seize any relationship with him, cut off all his benefits, and he will be living in infamy. And he'll be infamous rather than famous for all the wrong reasons. He has the shame that goes together with that. His financial future is essentially ruined, and his reputation, his individual reputation is gone, even though at the same time the general trust in the institution, because the institution has been resolved to act expeditiously, Elvis, saying we need to deal with it, we can't let it linger, and to kudos to them, even though the process there's questionable about the process they followed. So the institution has a long way to go to restore public trust. Taking this step, which is in line with their regulation, as in keeping with restoring trust and credibility within the institution.
0: I thank you so much for your thoughts. Policing and Security Specialist Aldred de Klerk. And that's how we end it for today. From the team, Tracy Boomgart and Molebogeng Sabidi. Senior producers Ronald Piri and Marumo Kakana. Technical producer Lerato Mkyobile. Executive producer Vutsila Korta and Elvis Presland. We'll see you in the morning. Same time, same place. Ciao for now. Arrivederci.

0: In our top stories, more than 815,000 candidates begin 2026 matric exams and pastor and two wives murder case postponed. Good morning. The 2026 National Senior Certificate Examinations are starting this morning, with more than 815,000 full-time candidates expected to write the exams. The exams will begin with a computer applications technology practical, while learners writing various language subjects will also sit for their first papers today. Basic Education Minister Siviwe Gwagube says all systems are in place for the examinations, which will be written at thousands of centres across the country.
1: We have registered 815,051 full-time candidates for the October-November 2026 exams. This is an increase of 48,508 from last year. A further 147,781 part-time candidates have been registered, which includes candidates seeking to improve previous results, which is an increase of over 10,000.
0: The case against self-proclaimed pastor Caiaphas Mokoane and his two wives, Ntsako Matebula and Amanda Nguni, has been postponed to Friday. The trio appeared in the Attridgeville Magistrates Court yesterday. They are accused of involvement in the murder of a four-month-old baby. Mokoane also faces a charge of raping the infant's 43-year-old mother after an alleged ritual. NPA spokesperson Lumka Mahanjana says a funeral policy was taken out on the infant and the mother before the incident.
2: So basically the allegations are that before the incident happened on the 7th of October, the pastor and the wives opened a funeral policy against the victim. And then they then took her to Hennops River, where the pastor then allegedly raped the victim and killed the four-month-old baby.
0: The Free State Department of Water and Sanitation says it will consider legal action if the Mangaung Metro Municipality fails to address ongoing water service challenges. Provincial Head of Department Tsidiso Ntili says quarterly oversight visits have yielded little progress, with the municipality continuing to face difficulties, including delays in implementing its action plan. The warning follows oversight visits by the Deputy Minister of Water and Sanitation to the Bachabelo and Sterkwater wastewater treatment plants. Ntili says his department is also in the process of ensuring that the municipality uses its grants to deal with the issue of maintenance of wastewater infrastructure.
3: Mangaung was one of the municipalities which we did the same thing. We knew what is around here, the delays in terms of how they are really action in those particular issues which have been identified. It is a real big challenge. And because what we need to do now, if at all they can't be able to match up and be on time on these particular issues, we'll have to be able to exercise and enforce. It will even end up even court if at all we have to deal with.
0: The Jacob Zuma Foundation has called on the presidency and the Department of Public Works to ensure that all government policies relating to former heads of state are fully implemented. The foundation says it's concerned about security at former President Jacob Zuma's Nkandla residence, alleging that the property is not being properly maintained. The call comes as Zuma continues to recover in a hospital in Pietermaritzburg. The foundation spokesperson Mzwaneli Mani says the former president should receive the support provided for under cabinet policy.
4: They must show demonstrable care for His Excellency President Zuma, and the demonstrable care that they should do is something that is contained in the cabinet policy, and one of that is the maintenance of the residence of the former presidents. They do that for all other presidents except for President Zuma. I don't know what it is, vindictiveness against President Zuma. They don't maintain Nkandla.
0: And finally, the Houthis have warned that the U.S. will face a swift and painful response if it becomes directly involved in the conflict in Yemen. The Iranian-backed group issued the warning as tensions with Saudi Arabia continue to escalate. Meanwhile, Riyadh's international airport has suspended all flights until Saturday, following three deadly attacks in recent days. The BBC's Hugo Bochega has the details.
5: This is obviously one of the busiest airports in the country, has been repeatedly targeted by the Houthis in recent days. We still don't know when the airport is going to reopen. Obviously, it has been significantly damaged as a result of these attacks. But I think everybody knows that there isn't a military solution to this crisis. I think obviously for the Saudis, there is an element of humiliation given the scale of what is happening inside their country. They will try to give a response, but it is inevitable that at some point all these different players will have to go back to negotiations. This will have to be solved through diplomacy.
0: Recapping the top story, the 2026 National Senior Certificate examinations are starting this morning, with more than 815,000 full-time candidates expected to write the exams. For SAFM News, I am Anne Musa.
6: It's a very good morning to you in your SAFM sports headlines. Cricket, the Proteas facing a desperate final day battle to save the first test against Australia in Durban. They need 313 runs. And in football, Banyana Banyana are on the brink of advancing in Olympic qualification. Let's find out more at around 6:30.
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8: Our top story, major backlogs around the Moy River Plaza. The road was closed earlier on the Durban-bound track for truck crash recovery. They've managed to open a single lane, but there is a big backlog of traffic in that central Moy River area. So if you're arriving in from the escort area, expect to join a big queue, only one lane open. And if you don't fancy it, travel a bit later. The other closure that we're watching is out in Pumalanga, the N4, protesting on the Ilans Valley section. That's closed near Sapi, so Schoeman's Kloof will be the alternative route. If you arrive there, it's still closed. And some protesting at Pullens Hope Mine, north of Hendrina. It's blocking a section of the N11. That's the Hendrina-Middleburg road that'll come under pressure around that blockage today. Coming up in a Joburg stationary vehicle on the M1 around the Golden Highway in the Deepcliff, Eldorado Park, Devland area. So expect that often busy route to be jamming up into that obstruction. In Cape Town, very misty this morning. Not everywhere, but where it is quite widespread. So drive safely and allow yourself for extra time to get through. With your traffic updates, I'm Rob Byrne.
7: The National Briefing on SAFM. Clarity, context, and conversation. This is where the day begins with Kathy Mutlatlana on the National Briefing.

0: It's 6:08. You tuned into the National Briefing. A very good morning to you. Welcome. It's Tuesday, the 13th of October. I'm Kathy Mutlahlana with you until 9 o'clock as we bring you clarity, context, and conversation. So, quite a lot to touch base on this morning. Lots of developments in the last 24 hours since we were last together. But key among them is that in under 3 hours' time, we have thousands of the country's matriculants sitting down for the first paper. And of course, we all know how it goes. If there is a matriculant in your house right now, I know that there are some nerves, maybe some anxiety about what the next period entails. So please make sure that you're giving them the confidence that they need to walk into that exam hall, knowing that they can do this. You know, they've been preparing for this for the past schooling life. Their entire schooling life has prepared them for this moment. So we will touch on that in a moment. And of course, these exams take place as we're watching some other significant stories. Let's look at the Constitutional Court yesterday. That court spent the day asking the IEC why a submit as final button that appears nowhere in the law should keep 181 ANC candidates and 2,000 others off the ballot. It's just 3 weeks before polling day, and judgment in that matter is reserved. What happens if the Constitutional Court says, put them on the list? Sheesh, is the IEC ready? Have the ballot papers gone for printing yet? These are just some of the questions that we're going to have to grapple with. We'll also check in with the parties and organizations that have taken government to court over the asylum applications. Of course, Home Affairs is now back at the drawing board after the directive was withdrawn, and we'll look then at what happens in the interim. What are those organizations planning? Lawyers for Human Rights joins us after 7 o'clock. And the Deputy National Police Commissioner has effectively exited the police service in the worst way possible. Shadrach Sibiya resigning just minutes into his disciplinary hearing. The SAPS discharged him dishonorably on the spot. All this while he's back in the Randburg court this morning on bail charges. This is including rape and the grooming of a child. And of course, he is applying for bail in that matter. And then the family feud that just, it doesn't seem to be going anywhere. What is going on in the tripartite alliance? What's happening with the alliance?
1: You never distort the alliance for convenience. You do the right thing, whether it is painful or not. You don't change it as you like. One of the things that I will never do is to give up a principle for convenience. I don't do that as a person.
0: That was Gwede Mantashe minutes after he walked out of COSATU's Congress yesterday. He said he would rather walk out than speak after the SACP. The ANC speaks last or not at all. All of this 3 weeks before an election. And it seems the alliance still can't agree. What do you think all of this means for the elections, but also for the future of the alliance? This is round two. Round two, and not all the stakeholders can at least put it together for the cameras. You know what they usually say? Smile for the cameras. Smile for the cameras. Couldn't even smile for the cameras. All right, I'll be taking your calls on 086-000-2032 is the number to dial. 086-000-2032 on the WhatsApp voice note line, 0614-104-107. That's 0614-104-107. 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
0: It's 13 after 6 o'clock. Let's take a look at what's making headlines. In fact, let me start off then with the front page of the Sowetan. There's a picture there of the COSATU president, Zingiswa Losi, during the reconvened Union Federation's 15th Congress at Emperor's Palace in Ekurhuleni yesterday, seemingly not fazed by some of the developments that we witnessed coming out of that a particular Congress, and really what is going on in the alliance. Also on the front page of the Sowetan, Tsuntsu's case, how watch sale bust trio, and this is with regard to the arrest of the suspects in the matter of Tsuntsu. A purchase of slain runner Musila Khomo's garment timekeeper retailing at 11,000 led to the arrest of three suspects, with two getting bail, and a shop owner who allegedly bought the item for 900 rand before reselling it for 4,000 rand remains in custody for immigration verification. And I think this brings up an important conversation, right, that we also need to have. When you are buying an item secondhand, you know that this item retails at 11,000 rand, but you are buying it at 4,000 rand. Are you asking questions about where does it come from? Who was its previous owner? I mean, this shop owner that bought it for 900 rand, are you telling me that this person thought that this was a genuine resale from the previous owner of this device? And it happens a lot with cell phones as well. Cell phone theft in this country has just become another, it's like a petty crime. Oh, you could be walking down the street and your phone will be stolen. The resale of that phone, the people that are buying secondhand phones, are you asking the question, where does this phone come from? Is there a certificate of sort that you can show me? Are we just happy that we got it at less than half price? Because some of these devices that we are buying have a history of criminality attached to them. They've in some likelihood been stolen from others. And that's the front page of the Sowetan this morning. Inside, the Sowetan, Sibiya has not dodged disciplinary hearing probe, says Labour experts. And of course, that's after he tendered his resignation, or his legal team tendered his resignation just after his disciplinary hearing got underway. The front page of the Citizen, how government is choking SA, reads that particular headline. One province, Mpumalanga, has wasted 6.78 billion rand in just 3 years, and a whopping more than 3 billion rand so far. The Auditor General is warning of weak controls, corruption, and poor consequence management that fuel the crisis, with experts claiming there are no consequences for the aggressors. That is a serious problem, you know. The amount of money in this country that is lost to corruption. And it's titled A Culture of Waste. We just have a culture of waste. 6.7 billion rand wasted in one province. Is the story that the Citizen is running this morning on its front page. And in the front page of the Business Day, the city of Joburg turns to the private sector. Requests for information as part of efforts to ensure long-term water security. And this is the city exploring options to partner with the private sector to meet the increasing demand for water in the city, whose residents consume about 1.6 billion litres a day. And persistent water shortages have caused a range of problems, including leaks, aging infrastructure and poor management, all of it threatening the livelihoods in South Africa's economic hub. They also have a picture there of the COSATU president, Zinyiswa Losi, addressing delegates during the reconvened 15th National Congress at Empress Palace, and really making calls for unity ahead of the Federation's leadership elections. They also have the front page of, on the front page of the Business Day, police leadership turmoil deepens as Deputy National Chief resigns. And it's the story there around his resignation. And the story in the Business Day saying that it's deepening a leadership upheaval that has also sidelined the National Commissioner, Fani Masemola. We know that he remains out of the office as things stand, despite the fact that the charges against him have been withdrawn. And you'll find the same story on the front page of the Star. Shadrack Sibiya's resignation is a dishonorable discharge, says the SAPS. And then you also have backlash over Eskom tariff hikes. Civil society groups warning proposed fixed charges could make electricity unaffordable for poor households. So that's what's making headlines on the country's national dailies.
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0: 19 after 6 o'clock. A look at your weather. We've got a yellow level 2 warning. Severe thunderstorms accompanied by heavy downpours, damaging winds, hail and lightning, resulting in localized flooding and localized damage to infrastructure and settlements expected over southern KwaZulu-Natal and the extreme northeastern parts of the Eastern Cape. There are no advisories, and there is a heat wave warning with persistently high temperatures that is expected over northwestern KwaZulu-Natal. In Pretoria, the weather's fine, 15 and 32. The expected UVB sunburn index, very high. Johannesburg, fine, 12 and 30. Vereeniging, fine, 13 and 30. Mbombela, fine, 15 and 33. Polokwane, fine, 16 and 32. Mahikeng, partly cloudy, 15 and 32. Freyberg, partly cloudy, 15 and 30. Bloemfontein, cloudy with isolated afternoon thundershowers, 15 and 28. Kimberley, cloudy, 15 and 27. Upington, partly cloudy with isolated afternoon thundershowers, 17 and 31. Cape Town, partly cloudy with isolated showers and rain. Wind light to moderate southerly to southwesterly, 14 and 21. The expected UVB sunburn index very high. George, partly cloudy, wind light and variable, 13 and 19. Gqeberha, partly cloudy, wind light to moderate southwesterly, 14 and 21. Kugombo City, cloudy with scattered showers, 16 and 22. Durban, partly cloudy with isolated showers, wind moderate to fresh southerly to southwesterly, 22 and 27. In Richards Bay, partly cloudy with isolated showers and thundershowers, 20 and 28. In Pietermaritzburg, morning fog patches, partly cloudy with scattered showers and thundershowers, 18 and 29.
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0: 22 after 6 o'clock. Let's get into our global brief. Now, we'll start here with Riyadh's main airport. It's closed after a Houthi strike on Saturday that killed 13 people and injured more than 300. It's the deadliest attack on Saudi soil in over a decade. And a second projectile also hit the same airport on Sunday. Australia, Canada, the UK, the United States and South Korea have all told their citizens to stay away or get out. And we're also seeing the price of Brent crude oil. It's above $106 a barrel. And already, right, that can make you think about what the price of fuel in December is likely to be. Dr. Garth Bennyworth is a senior lecturer at the Salt Black University. Garth, good morning. Thanks for your time this morning.
5: Good morning, Cathy. Thank you.
0: Listeners. We're looking at five airport attacks in under a week. It's now looking like the deadliest in a decade. Has this Iran war moved its front line to Saudi Arabia?
5: Yes, indeed it has. And it's moved its front line and will move its front line into other areas too. But looking at Saudi is that, you know, Saudi Arabia is involved as an ally with more than one stakeholder in that area. And if we look at Yemen, for example, and the war that's been going on there on and off for some time, Saudi is a major player in that, independently of the United States. And so therefore, with this strike now on Saudi, and one can expect further strikes too, is it's more around actually sort of the whole choke points with Straits of Hormuz, and even in fact the Red Sea, and Saudi's role in that area. But again, from an Iranian perspective, it's probably more about actually extortion politics. So while the Iranian regime is under extreme pressure from the Americans and others, it's not just the Americans and others in that region, is a case of actually striking out at logistics. So the routes, you know, the sea routes that have been under threat and remain under threat have now been expanded into, let's say, air routes and the attacks on these airports, as we've seen, and we may yet see more.
0: Let's talk about what this is also telling us about the limits of American protection, because we're seeing the Houthis telling airlines and travelers to stay away from Saudi airports. That's a non-state group.
5: Yes, indeed. It's a non-state group, but it is a state actor in a sense as a proxy. So in terms of, as you mentioned, the limits of American protection, well, you know, that is showing itself up very obviously, is that in that area there's always been, or that region, there's always been an assumption that, you know, Uncle Sam is in the background all the time. But the limits to American power through this war in against Iran and in that region are becoming quite obvious. So they cannot be everywhere. We're seeing events in Ukraine, for example. We're seeing the Americans now with this whole diesel deal with the Russians. The sort of stranglehold on local areas and regional areas by the Americans is not as actually, let's say, vice grip as one has presumed it to be before in the past. And this is showing it up very clearly.
0: In North Korea, we've seen the country fire a salvo of ballistic missiles into the sea yesterday morning, at least one of them traveling more than 900 kilometers. It's 4 days after Seoul showed off its first home-built hypersonic glide vehicle, with the president watching. Now, are we seeing a tit-for-tat here? And what does this mean? Is there a sense of an arms race taking place?
5: Well, the North Korean, or the Korean Peninsula, is the gift that keeps on giving, in the negative, so to say, is yes, agreed. There is an arms race on the go, so to say. The South Koreans are doing what they're doing, and they've demonstrated that very recently. The North Koreans have been firing missiles for some time, and in some years indeed. But what we're seeing there, too, is the extension of range. So, for example, 25 years ago, North Korea dominated South Korea by artillery, conventional military artillery, which could open fire. I think at that time, 25 years back, it was 80,000 individual artillery pieces, you know, could open fire on South Korea. Now, with missile development, it's projecting its power much further in terms of distance. And that sort of obvious domination would be to try and intimidate Japan, which is in its own right extending its defense budget. So, yes, very much an arms race, but the arms race between who? North, South Korea, obviously so, yes. But Japan, on the other hand, is actually rearming and re-equipping and expanding its military capacity because it sees foreseeable future threats. So, therefore, very much so.
0: Pakistan is also having to deal with some internal fires. President Zardari, he's imposed emergency rule in Khyber Pakhtunkhwa. Let's talk about what all of this means, because he's also suspended the provincial government there that's run by Imran Khan's party.
5: Indeed, and it borders in Afghanistan as well. So that has always been a very volatile area of the world, and going right back in even to the British Raj, so to say. And more recently, in terms of, let's say, the so-called war on terror, and we're seeing here, you know, comments that are being made by the Prime Minister of Pakistan about the fact that that particular part of the region is actually no longer supporting sort of Pakistan's so-called terror, anti-terror campaign. So there's a lot more behind that. And of course, there's Imran Khan, who's in jail.

0: And we're watching our fuel pumps very closely, and it's not looking good, frankly, unfortunately.
1: Yeah, Dr. Garth Benuwith, let me thank you for your time. It's now 6:30, time for your latest news headlines.
2: Good morning, I'm Anne Musa in the headlines. The Constitutional Court has reserved judgment in the ANC's challenge to the Electoral Commission's candidate nomination system, saying it will deliver its decision urgently. The Randburg Magistrates Court in Johannesburg is expected to hand down the ruling into former Deputy National Police Commissioner Cedric Sibiya's bail application today. And matriculants across the country are starting to write their final exams today. In KwaZulu-Natal, 302,000 full-time candidates will write their finals this year. I'll have details on these and other stories at 7.
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4: Good morning. Our top story, the big backlog around Moy River Plaza. If you're on your way to Durban, the road was closed earlier. Only one lane open at this stage for truck crash recovery. And there's a massive backlog of truck and vehicular traffic in that area. If you're coming from Howick, you might want to do, or from Escort, I beg your pardon, into Moy River. So from Escort driving into Moy River, Durban bound, you may want to just hold back a little bit and avoid being stacked up and taking forever to clear through there. The M2, while we're in KZN, the M2 south into Spaghetti Junction, heavy queues there this morning. Looks like something may well have broken down. Joburg side, just getting a bit busy at all the usual places, including the Mike 1 up through Braamfontein and the N3 again, as we saw yesterday, queues at Sprayview, queues again this morning. And Cape Town, a very strange morning. Where it's misty, it's quite heavy. Right next door, you can have bright sunshine. I'll be on the radio telling you about mist in Cape Town. You might be driving through perfectly clear conditions, thinking, what's he talking about? Go around the corner and you say, oh, that's what he's talking about. So where it is heavy, particularly outlying areas. And as you get into the city centre, the visibility gets a bit poor as well. And a breakdown on the N2 inbound at the R300 queues passing Kyalicha. With your traffic updates, I'm Rob Byrne.
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1: It's 6:32. A very good morning to you, Zai Khan. Oh, Zai, we started off so well with the Proteas, and then now, hey, it's desperate times, eh? Desperate times. Are we choking in this first test against Australia in Durban?
5: Kathy, did you just use the C word?
1: did you feel that in your gut, Zai? Did you feel it in your gut?
5: It was such a kick. It was such a kick in the gut. Yeah, I know, Kathy. We do need a miracle in Durban. Quite a mountain to climb on this final day of the opening test against Australia. Kingsmead, Durban, the venue. The Proteas will resume on 102 for 4. They still need 319 runs to reach victory, which is a target of 421. Aidan Markram is unbeaten on 45 alongside Vian Mulder on 5, with Australia requiring just 6 more wickets to take the lead in the 3-match series. Matt Renshaw has been Australia's standout performer after scoring 190 in the first innings. He added another 82 before claiming his maiden test wicket, and that's dismissing the Proteas captain Themba Bavuma. Meanwhile, Banyana Banyana are 90 minutes away from progressing to the third round of qualifying for the 2028 Olympic Games. Desiree Ellis's side host Madagascar in Bloemfontein this evening, holding a 4-0 advantage after Ronald Donnelly's hat-trick inspired the first leg victory. Ellis is demanding a professional performance, with only 2 of the African teams guaranteed a place at the Los Angeles Olympics. The stakes remain high. Kickoff is at 6 o'clock. You can catch it live on SABC Sport. Now, on the domestic front, the Betway Premiership resumes tonight. 4 matches and immediate pressure on some of the country's biggest clubs. Kaizer Chiefs host Stellenbosch at the FNB Stadium. Their coach Fernando de Cruz warning that his side cannot continue dropping points.
6: Bah c'est, tout est dit, on a fait des bonnes choses. On n'a pas été toujours récompensé du jeu qu'on a proposé et de.
7: He says that for him, for the seventh first game, he's very happy about the quality of the football that we played. He said we played a very good football, but we have a lack of efficiency inside the box to score more goals. So it's for that the dark point. It's the point that we lost because we have a lack of efficiency inside the box. We

0: We must score more goals, so we work on that. But one more time, he says that we are in a good way. We play a very good football, and we must keep this way.
1: Now, Chiefs are fourth, 7 points behind leaders Mamelodi Sundowns. The newly crowned MTN8 champions travel to Richards Bay, while Orlando Pirates return to league action against TS Galaxy and Durban City. Also face AmaZulu, all four matches kicking off at 7:30. In England now, Frank Lampard has celebrated a landmark victory after Coventry City thrashed Newcastle United 4-1. It's Coventry's first Premier League home win in 25 years and their second consecutive league victory after a difficult start to the season. And finally, South African paddlers have delivered an outstanding performance at the Canoe Ocean Racing World Championships in Spain. Two-time defending champions Kira Bester claimed silver behind Australia's Gemma Smith, narrowly missing out on a third consecutive title. South Africa emerged as the leading nation overall, topping the medal table with 6 gold medals and claiming the nation's cup. 6 South African women also finished inside the top 10 of the individual race, which is another fantastic performance in ocean paddling. And that's your national briefing sport. We are paddling in the right direction. More sport, top of the hour. I'm Zai Khan.
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3: 6:36, Ndauleng, good morning to you. So we're watching the IMF. They've upgraded the global growth outlook. Is that a positive sign that it's not all doom and gloom?
4: I don't think it's a positive sign, because it was really, really a slight increase on the forecast. And it really is developed economies boosting global growth, Kathy. So we are seeing the IMF raising its 2026 global growth forecast to 3.1% from 3% previously, really being boosted by strong investment in AI infrastructure, which economists say helped offset the economic fallout from the Middle East conflict. Now, the upgrade reflects stronger prospects for economies developing AI platforms and supplying related hardware. Growth forecasts for the Eurozone and UK have also improved, supported by AI investment and increased defense spending. Now, the update comes against a challenging backdrop for some African economies. We did see growth recently downgraded by the World Bank to 1% for South Africa in particular. Now, the IMF's latest global outlook highlights the widening gap between economies benefiting from new investment and those struggling to gain momentum. Now, while the AI boom is boosting growth, it is creating a headache for smartphone makers, with soaring memory chip costs and supply shortages pushing up production costs and phone prices. Preliminary estimates from Counterpoint Research show global smartphone shipments plunged 20% year-on-year in the third quarter, hitting their lowest level for the period since 2012. Manufacturers are cutting shipments and prioritizing more profitable devices, while consumers are holding onto their phones for longer as upgrades become more expensive. Now, Samsung retained the top spot with a 23% market share, followed by Apple at 22%. Tracking equities, markets started the week on a slightly weaker note as concerns over the Middle East and rising oil prices weigh on sentiment, while investors brace for U.S. inflation data and big bank earnings. Wall Street closed mixed overnight, with tech shares under pressure amid concerns about competition in the AI chip market. Asian markets starting the day lower, led by a sell-off in tech shares as geopolitical tensions also add to inflation worries. Then bringing it back home, the JSE All Share surprisingly closed in the green, up 0.2%, really being supported by financial stocks. Lastly, in currency markets, the USD, the dollar that is, remains near an 18-month high, and that putting pressure on emerging market currencies, And so we see the rand slightly weaker. It is trading at 16.55 against the dollar, 21.83 versus the pound, and 18.47 to the euro. And that's your markets update at this hour. Catch you back just after 7:30 with local news moving markets.
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3: It's 6:40, refreshing morning to you, Advocate Mantula. You know, we're going to open off with a story that many South Africans talk about, but it is starting to be a pain point. How much South Africans pay for fuel versus, let's say, what residents and citizens in Botswana pay?
5: Refreshing morning, Chetsi, and Jumbo Africa to the listeners. Indeed, Chetsi, when we are touching on the fuel prices across the SADC region, comparing South Africa and Botswana, we are paying a lot, Chetsi, when you look at the numbers. Yes, they are using pula, we are using the rand as the currency. But when you look at the numbers, Chetsi, remember October, that's where the prices went up. Now, when you look at the numbers, Chetsi, people say for a month you can spend 5,000 from almost 30 rand per liter. But when you go to Gaborone, you can still get it by pula, 18 pula and 21 cent. That shows, Katie, that there is still an imbalance, and SADC, it is facing this challenge because of the conflict that we see in the Persian Gulf. The Strait of Hormuz is where you find a critical oil transit route that brings oil to many African countries. That also doesn't affect the motorists, Katie. You look at the airline across the region, this jet fuel availability and prices going up and down, Katie, this is a serious challenge that South Africa and Botswana, when people think, how do you go, Katie, probably jump the border to Botswana and feel that and can come back to Mafikeng. That's not the option, Katie, but that's what people are now relying on, looking at the neighboring countries.
3: Yeah, while we're staying with the story of fuel, if we also go to our neighboring Malawi, they, of course, have been facing serious difficulties in the supply of fuel.
5: Okay, see, when you go to Lilongwe, Malawi, people who are suffering a lot is the minibus owners who are saying that government should address this crisis. There are long queues that are forming in the gas stations in Malawi. There's not enough petrol in Malawi, Katie, for the passengers, for the people who are commuting on a daily basis. And also, once we have the prices going up, Kate, it means that the prices of the taxi fare goes up. And the people of Malawi are calling the government to say, can you address this issue? It has been a second week now that this affects the economy, Kate. It affects also those who are traveling from near and far places. Again, Kate, this is the ongoing war in the Middle East that affects even Malawi.
3: And then looking at Mozambique, Maputo has set a December deadline to surrender illegal weapons.
5: That's quite true. Daniel Francisco Chapo said that there are many illegal weapons that are around Mozambique. And this has been since the conflict in Cabo Delgado in 2017. Now the president calling all citizens that if they can bring all those guns, if they are illegal, they will not be charged. And he has given the cut date of December. And this is based on what you can say, Katie. You cannot have peace development when you have guns all over. And this is a problem in many African countries. We have many illegal weapons, and these illegal weapons cannot be traced in many murder cases and also in the conflict zones. But Chapo is also paying his respect to Rwanda and Tanzania for combating terrorism in that part of Cabo Delgado. So the issue of guns in Mozambique, the deadline or the lifeline, Katie, is end of December.
3: And for our historical archives, we're looking into the 13th of October, 1867.
5: I take you back to 1867. We talk about the discovery of the first diamond that was called Eureka Diamond, that was found in the parts of the Hope Town on the banks of Orange River, Katie. But what is important, even if we have diamonds in this country, Katie, we must not celebrate discoveries. We must also question who benefited, who paid that price, whose voices remain unheard. That Eureka diamond, Chelsea, is 21.25 carats when you look at the size and the number. And that's where we find the growth of the famous diamond rush that happened in the late 1870s. You remember Kimberley, you recall the Fred Butters run, just where you are, Chelsea. 1886, there was another one. So this shows, Chelsea, Africa is still rich, not only with critical minerals, but with natural resources in the continent. Asante Sana, as we're still leading the True Vegetation, SAFM, observing the Africa Women Rights Month and the Transport Month.
6: 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Who will stay smooth and who will be heading into elimination? Find out on Tropica Island of Treasure Wednesday evening at 9. 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
7: Hi, good morning, Kathy Mafuta. Hey, Kathy. To the Matrix of 2026, I would like to say good luck to them all. And my other advice, Kathy, is to say, don't waste time thinking and pondering on a question that you don't understand. Rather go to the next question and answer it, then come back to that one you left behind. Again, Kathy, they must wake up early, get to the examination room in time, relax, and let nothing disturb them at all, Kathy.
8: Good morning, Kathy. It's Veli Mdlulu of Richards Bay. I'm a trucker. I'm here in Alberton as we speak. My hair, my son, Unkosikhona, is in Velangaye Comprehensive School in Enkandla. He's doing matric this year. I don't know, Kathy, I'm having goosebumps. I try to become, when I'm phoning him, giving him some hope and all of that. He's so calm, but I am panicking. I don't know what to do. I'm panicking, Kathy. Even right now, I'm making this VN. I'm panicking. I don't know what to do. Please give me some counseling. Thank you.
3: All right, parents in need of counseling. Well, all of that, right, as the class of 2026 is opening its first matric paper in what the minister calls the largest cohort ever to sit for the National Senior Certificate. Over the weekend, Sibuka Hube saying to parents that they should stop sending matriculants on errands. And she's also told communities, do not block the road to a school over grievances, right? Don't disrupt the matric exam. Joining us now is Tirona Mudli. She's the CEO of NPTOSA in KZN. Tirona, good morning. Thanks for your time. It's as nerve-wracking for the parents as it is for those that are writing the exam.
9: Absolutely. Good morning, Kathy. Good morning to the listeners. I absolutely identify with your last speaker who's panicking. But let's not let our panic become infectious so that our learners also have anxiety and stress. Because as NPTOSA, we believe that our teachers have adequately or more than adequately prepared them for this momentous milestone in their lives.
3: Let's talk about what support actually looks like in these moments, right? Often it's the final hours before exams. What is it that parents perhaps should avoid saying, avoid doing, again, to manage that anxiety?
9: You know, there's no rule book to this, Kathy, and parents act out of instinct and concern. And sometimes as parents, and speaking as a parent myself, our anxiety can actually, fall onto our learners as well. So just provide them with a comfortable area to study, provide them with nutritious meals, provide them with a calm environment, make sure that there's no noise or disruptions. You know, the whole family is writing exams. So let's just all be considerate to our learners to ensure that they are calm, they're not going hungry, we're not sending them on errands, as the minister said. And let's just let this last stretch be something that, you know, that the learners can find an environment that's conducive to their mental health as well as their physical health.
3: You know, often learners will have different experiences, right, with different exam papers. When a learner has had a difficult paper, what kind of support should they be shown so that they're able to recover for the next one? And sometimes, you know, you're having multiple papers in a day. So the paper you write in the morning could be very tough and it feels like your world is just crumbling. How do we support them through those moments?
9: You know, you still have your teacher's support, and maybe sometimes speaking to a teacher just to help you to satisfy yourself that you've done the best you can. It's really too late to do any kind of overhaul in your study methods at the moment, and you must remember that you've got so many other papers to overcome. So you've got to move on. Most often than not, learners actually perform really well in those papers that break their spirits. So it can't be the end, you know, of this race that you're running. You've just got to move on. And resilience is so important. And it's something that we should have inculcated throughout their schooling career, that you've got to be resilient and you've got to move on, because you can't let that impact on the rest of your exams.
3: A big thing for matric learners is also just keeping an eye on their mental health. Are there any particular signs that parents, guardians, teachers should be looking out for that suggest that, you know, this particular learner might not be doing or coping so well?
9: This is such an important part of this whole exam, Kathy, because we underestimate mental health, because the challenges that learners experience can't always be seen. You know, they don't manifest themselves physically. And I think the most important thing is communication. And throughout the year, this should have been happening, where parents build resilience and confidence in their children to let them know that life is going to always be about challenges. There's always going to be struggles. This is just another one of them. And also, you know, putting too much of emphasis on results and performance also impacts on the learner's mental health, because they have these expectations to live by. So parents, let it be. Trust in your children and don't put any pressure on them. It's actually just too late now. The preparation has already been done. It's just about writing those papers. So just be their support structure and let them know that their teachers are still there. Just probably a call or a message away. Speaking to other learners, speaking to their friends, and also, Kathy, so important, is taking time out, having a break, watching a movie, going for a walk, just not doing anything. You know, you can't be studying 24/7. And some parents, when they see their children on a break, it concerns them. But let the child knows themselves best. And let's just trust our children.
3: Let me thank you for your time, Tarona Moodley. She's the CEO of NAPTOSA in KZN. So trust your children. Trust your children. They can do this, but also keep an eye on them. You know, you've got to find a balance. Trust and oversight. We're going to take a quick break and we're back with more.
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10: Good morning. Traffic coming out of Montana in Pretoria along Sivako Makato being held up towards the M1 highway. No traffic lights in Bridge Street there. That's a big juncture before you get to the M1. Joburg's N3, we saw it yesterday. Seeing it again this morning. Heavy backlogs at Spreadview through Leondale Road and up towards the Heidelberg Road juncture. Very heavy there. A lot of lights out on the Vitkoppen Road between North Riding and Fourway. So that sluggish lights out around Kaiasan, causing delays along Malabongwe and the R28 Pardekraal heading up through Silverstar with those roadworks still in place, causing about a 10-minute addition to your travels out of Krugersdorp to Pinehaven. Durban, the N2, super solid, coming southbound in Under Road down to Spaghetti Junction. Looks like a possible breakdown in amongst the roadworks there. Northbound, pretty heavy as well for this time of day. Queuing from the M7, moving through towards the construction at Westwood Mall area, north of Spaghetti Junction. Still heavy queues around that Moy River area. Just one lane open for truck rash recovery just south of Moy River Plaza. It's still jam-packed through there. Cape Town, no traffic lights still on the Baden Powell Bridge over the N2 too, so some extra delays, particularly if you're trying to get through to Stellenbosch. And very misty this morning around Cape Town. It's not everywhere, but where it is, it's quite thick and quite heavy. Marine Drive possibly missed it up. That's looking very slow. Tableview through Pardon Island via Milnerton. With your traffic update, I'm Rob Byrne.
2: This is Cathy Mutlatlana on the National Briefing.
3: It's 6:55. Let's continue here. As maize planting begins, forecasts warn of a potentially strong El Nino with hotter, drier conditions threatening key grain-growing provinces. Yesterday, Wandile Sehlobo brought agricultural stakeholders together to assess preparedness. Dams and grain stocks are offering some protection, but of course, farmers who depend on rain will still potentially face high costs and limited access to finance and insurance. Malapane Tamaga is a senior economist at the National Agricultural Marketing Council. Malapane, good morning to you. Thank you for your time this morning. So let's just get into the full impact of this El Nino. What do we know, and is South Africa ready?
11: Good morning, Kathy, and good morning to the listeners. Indeed, we had an engagement yesterday through the agricultural or the presidential envoy on agriculture and land in partnership with the NAMC and Bayer, where we gathered with different stakeholders in the agricultural sector to prepare for this anticipated El Nino. I think what is clear so far, and from the information we received from specialists in meteorology, is that indeed we are heading for a strong El Nino. However, we are heading into this season having received quite a good late rains in April and March, and also early rains in September and October. And therefore, the conditions are not as worse compared to the recent El Nino we encountered in 2016.
3: One of the things that came out of that discussion was that the impact of this El Nino could also arrive earlier than usual. So what does that mean, and what are the implications of that, particularly for farmers who are deciding, right? Should they plant maize? Should they switch to sunflower? Should they look at how much they're actually planting?
11: Indeed, there are the projections that our meteorologists are making, and what is important is that with agriculture, unlike other industries, there are certain periods that are critical. So we're entering into the planting season now. I think this week some provinces normally get to be planting. However, because we are in this season of a super El Nino that may really disrupt them quite a bit. As a result, farmers have already started planting. If you look into the northwest and part of the Free State, in as early as September and now October, farmers have started planting in anticipation for this dry season. So depending where you are in the country and whether you're producing under rain-fed or dry land, these are some of the things that farmers are looking at.
3: The long-term implications of it, we know that one of the difficulties that we experienced, was that in 2015-16, we saw maize prices nearly doubling, right? And we became a net importer of maize. Let's talk about what is different for this particular scenario and the El Nino effect that we anticipate, and is it likely to also force up the price of maize like we've seen previously?
11: I think what is really positive about this season is that we're entering the El Nino coming from a season, the previous season, where we experienced the highest record of production at 17.5 million tons in the maize production, which has really led us to have high levels of stock. And as we enter this season, we're not at all anticipating that we may experience higher prices compared to you know, the season of 2015, 2016. If anything, you know, the food inflation is anticipated to be just below 6% compared to what was the case in 2015, 2016, where we experienced inflation at the food inflation, to be specific, at around 10%. And in addition, for farmers who are going to be planting, I think because of the soil moisture is still looking good, and they may likely to produce, even though lower yields compared to other seasons. But the situation is really looking good.
3: Malapane Tamara, Senior Economist for Grains and Oil Feeds. 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

0: In our top stories, Constitutional Court reserve judgment in ANC candidate list challenge and court to rule on Sibiya's bail application. Good morning. The Constitutional Court has reserved judgment in the ANC's challenge to the Electoral Commission's candidate nomination system, saying it will deliver its decision urgently. Representing the DA, Advocate Michael Bishop argued that the ANC failed to validly submit its candidate lists because it did not click the Submit as Final button on the IEC's online system. Advocate Bishop warned that a ruling in the ANC's favour could create significant administrative challenges, as dozens of other parties and more than 2,000 candidates were in the same position. He argued that the IEC would be constitutionally required to treat all affected parties equally, potentially complicating ballot preparations and the holding of free and fair elections.
1: The ANC is correct, and the law is that if you merely provided the information, you didn't push submit as final, you must be on the ballot, you are contesting the election. It would not be a free and fair election unless that applied to all parties in the same position. That would not be rigid adherence to the law.
0: The Randburg Magistrates Court in Johannesburg is expected to deliver its ruling today on the bail application of former Deputy National Police Commissioner Shedrick Sibiya. During last week's bail proceedings, the court heard that a man identified only as Mr. M allegedly contacted Sibiya's wife, Sizakele Dlamini, and expressed dissatisfaction with the way Sibiya was portraying him in court. Dlamini has submitted an affidavit in support of her husband's bail application. Rifilwe Megwa reports.
2: Sibiya has been in custody since his arrest last month at a strip club in Sandton. He faces multiple charges, including the alleged sexual grooming of a 16-year-old girl, rape, human trafficking, and contravention of the Firearms Control Act. It remains to be seen whether the Randburg Magistrates Court will today grant Sibiya bail or not.
0: An 18-year-old boy has been killed in a mob justice incident at Rostock Village outside Burgers Fort in Limpopo. Police say the teenager allegedly attempted to rob a spaza shop owned by a foreign national before he was attacked by members of the community. Police spokesperson Malisela Lidwaba says the victim died on arrival at hospital.
3: Police have opened a case of murder and a manhunt for the suspects is underway. The Provincial Commissioner of Police in Limpopo, Lieutenant General Jan Skeppers, has strongly condemned the acts of mob justice and urged community members to refrain from taking the law into their own hands.
0: Matriculants across the country are starting to write their final exams today. In KwaZulu-Natal, 302,000 full-time candidates will write their finals this year. The Education Department in the province has launched a pilot project to provide mental health support. Briefing the media in Durban on preparations for the finals is the MEC, Sipho Hlumuka.
4: We wish to remind you to believe in yourself, believe in the work that we have done, and in support that we have received from our teachers and parents and the communities. The key to the success in this assessment phase is to approach every examination with discipline and confidence and determination. Read every question carefully, manage your time. The biggest enemy that seeks to undermine your preparation is anxiety.
0: And finally, Public Works Minister Dean McPherson has rejected claims that the department is failing to maintain the security infrastructure at the residence of former President Jacob Zuma. The claims were made by the Jacob Zuma Foundation spokesperson, Mzaneli Mani, who alleged that security-related aspects of the property, including grass cutting, were not being properly maintained. McPherson says the department cannot provide services that fall outside its legislative mandate over the security arrangements of former heads of state.
5: We, as the Department of Public Works, maintain the security infrastructure of all former heads of state. That is which they are entitled to, and that is which we do. What Mr. Money wants is us to go far beyond that. He wants us to maintain the private residence of an individual. That is not permissible under law. The Constitutional Court has already ruled on that. The Public Protector has already ruled on that.
0: Recapping the top story, the Constitutional Court has reserved judgment in the ANC's challenge to the Electoral Commission's candidate nomination system, saying it will deliver its decision urgently. For SAFM News, I am Anne Musa.
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10: It's a very good morning to you in your SAFM sports headlines. Cricket, the Proteas facing a desperate final day battle against Australia in Durban. And in football, Orlando Pirates looking to recover from their MTN8 heartbreak as the Betway Premiership title race resumes tonight. 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
12: Good morning. Heavy delays again today. Coming in from Spreadview, Joburg bound, the N3 really badly backed up from Leondale Road up to that Heidelberg Road juncture. Bike 1 from Boysen's through Oxford Road into Parkdale looks heavy. The N1 this morning from Sandrand down to New Road is pretty heavily backed up. And don't forget, if you're coming out of Montana, Pretoria, Sifakamakato just before the M1 highway, no traffic lights there. Linwood Road towards the M1 looking quite slow as well through that part of Pretoria. Durban, the M7 jammed up into Central Pinetown. Delays getting up over St. John's Avenue Bridge. The Richmond Road through Marion Hill, very slow this morning, up to Milky Way. Again, if you're trying to get up to Pinetown, that's heavy. The M2 South stays busy on the run down to Spaghetti Junction, although it is easing. The M2 northbound from the M7 through Spaghetti Junction to Westwood Mall looks very heavy. Cape Town misty in some parts, so take it easy. Give yourself extra time to get through it. Not everywhere, but where it is quite heavy. The Old Fora Road through Mfuleni, top side of the M2 Khayelitsha, that's heavy. Baden Powell, lights out at the M2 Bridge, so extra delays, bottom of Khayelitsha. And the M3 is already standing from Constantia right through Bishop's Court up the top there towards Paradise Road. With your traffic update, I'm Rob Byrne.
11: The National Briefing on SAFM. Clarity, context and conversation. This is where the day begins with Kathy Mutlatlana on the National Briefing.
6: It's 9:07. You're tuned into the National Briefing. A very good morning to you. I'm Kathy Mutlatlana. Coming up in this hour, Lawyers for Human Rights. Well, they reflect on the development since winning the asylum case and the directive issued by Home Affairs. What do they make of it all? And what are they telling their clients who are still seeking asylum? We'll get into that shortly. And then the IEC conceding in the Constitutional Court yesterday that submit as final, that button is neither in the Act nor in the regulations. Judgment has been reserved. We're just 3 weeks away from the election. What is at stake? And then we'll continue with Mark Hayward on the reality check. Rob has your traffic, Zao your sport, and Ntaoleng your latest markets.
11: You are listening to the National Briefing with Kathy Mutlatlana.
6: It's 10:07. Let's start here. COSATU reconvening its 15th National Congress amid growing divisions within the tripartite alliance. The ANC chairperson, Gwede Mandashe, walking out. This is over speaking order disagreements. Matthew Parks is COSATU's parliamentary coordinator. Joins us this morning. Matthew, good morning. Thanks for your time. A very irate Gwede Mandashe yesterday. And he really didn't mince his words and was not able to hide how he felt about all of this. I just want us to play this clip of Mandashe addressing the media minutes after walking out.
13: You never distort their lives for convenience. You do the right thing, whether it is painful or not. You don't change it as you like. One of the things that I will never do is to give up a principle for convenience. I don't do that as a person.
6: Is it a big deal, as he has said, big enough deal to walk out, that the ANC was expected to speak before the SACP?
14: Hi, good morning. Thanks for having us, Cathy. With the greatest of respect to Gwede Mantashe, where you speak in a program is not a matter of principle. It's exactly that. It's a matter of a program. It's not an issue that one can walk out about. We've gone as COSATU to countless ANC events, rallies, Lekgotlas, NGCs, etc. And where we've been on the program has changed many times, actually at Gwede's instruction. And we accepted it with good grace because we were guests at the ANC event and the host has got different logistical pressures, just like as COSATU had different logistical pressures. This is not a thing that's cast in stone. It's not something that one can have a heart attack about. And so it is really unfortunate because we had wanted the ANC to speak, we had wanted the SACP to speak. Gwede was called to the stage, she refused to get up. But look, to be honest with you, it's a storm in a teacup. An individual does not define a relationship that goes back decades and decades, that withstood the darkest days of apartheid, and that has played a key role in building this constitutional democracy that will continue to do so. And I'm sure we can overcome one temper tantrum. It really is unfortunate. But to be honest with you, our Congress has gone very well. We had an adjourned Congress 4 weeks ago, and there was real tensions. There it was ugly. There were real differences. It was heated. This conference has actually gone quite well. There's been no drama, minus Matthew, a temper tantrum.
6: I'm sure you can agree that the optics absolutely matter, given the fact that this is the second time this conference is being convened. And we also know the fact that the relations within the tripartite alliance are unfortunately not at their best. If anything, they seem to be at an all-time low. And what this does is that it points to the fact that tensions are not necessarily simmering, or rather that they're not abating behind the scenes.
14: So I would agree with you on the optics. The optics are not good. It's childish, to be honest. But I don't think any of us will take this as reflecting the ANC's attitude towards COSATU. And I don't think ANC leaders will take this as reflecting the ANC attitude towards COSATU. It is an unfortunate temper tantrum. Gwede himself is well known and even loved for his kind of cantankerous style. But it's unfortunate, but it's not something we're going to lose sleepless nights about. Our alliance with the ANC started going back to the 80s when COSATU was formed, and even through our predecessors in SACTU. We're not going to have an alliance imploding because somebody got grumpy and left.
6: So what do you think it's about? Because he was there, of course, to represent the ANC and speak on behalf of the ANC. Do you think that the ANC is going to call him out on this?
14: Well, that would be up to the ANC. We have been asked by our affiliates to write a letter of our concern about what happened. To the ANC, we'll do so. But we'll do so in a manner which is respectful, because again, our alliance started before this temper tantrum. It'll continue beyond this temper tantrum. And of course, we have an election in a couple of weeks where our members will be campaigning for the ANC, for the SACP, and we would want the ANC to do well. So I think for us, it really is an unfortunate thing. People have outbursts in any relationship, any family, that they regret later. The family doesn't issue divorce papers because of an outburst. It says, okay, what happened, guys? Why was this necessary? Maybe there'll be some, you know, regrets and so on.
6: If it was so easy, why didn't you just let him speak after the SACP then?
14: He refused. He walked out.
6: Oh, so you did try to get him to stay?
14: He was talked to. Our General Secretary Solepete went to talk to him. Others went to talk to him. He refused. He was called to the stage. We delayed proceedings to allow him to do so. He refused. But look, this is also, it's a COSATU event, not an ANC event. So the program is set by COSATU, just like ANC event programs are set by the ANC. We're in a significant time pressure because normally our congresses take 4 days. We had to compress it into 3 days. We still have a significant amount of work to do. So we don't have the greatest amount of times, but this is not an issue to die on the mountain for. This is a fairly minor issue. He was asked to come and speak. He refused. And then he left.
6: Yeah.
14: And so that's unfortunate, but that is his choice. And I'm sure we'll have discussion after.
6: So this idea that the leader of the alliance speaks last, you are saying it's just, that's not the historical record.
14: We can point to dozens of rallies where that's not been the case. COSATU events has not been the case. I can point to ANC events where we were, when we arrived, we were told, okay, we'll speak before the ANC then. During the program, we're told by Gwede, we'll speak afterwards.
6: Okay.
14: And even then, you are dropped. But those are always logistical issues, and there will always be a dozen valid logistical reasons. Scheduling, pressure, etc.
6: Your elective Congress, is that on track to continue?
14: That is on track. Our credentials were accepted yesterday. All affiliates are here. All delegates are here. We'll get a presentation this morning from the electoral agency, which runs our elections, about who's been nominated and so forth. And then voting would need to take place. It's a relatively small election, so we only elect 6 leaders as compared to ANC, which elects, you know, far greater number. And then we'll have results by tomorrow. But I think it's gone quite well. There's been no disruptions. I think the atmosphere has been very collegial. I think all the units have gone out of the way to kind of show respect to each other, to try to bridge differences, to consolidate. So even an issue which normally would be quite hot or contentious, you know, like who do we support in the elections, that has been fairly, you know, calm and marked by a spirit of camaraderie.
6: All right.
14: And how do we forge consensus? So I think for us, that's gone quite well. And that's why for us, really, despite the media headlines, departing, it has been a very positive conference.
6: Matthew Pox, let's leave it there. COSATU's parliamentary coordinator.
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6: All right, it's 19 after 7 o'clock. Let's get into the story. So it's been 3 months since Lawyers for Human Rights and the Scalabrini Center won their case in the Constitutional Court. That ruling says you cannot be turned away from the asylum system because of how you entered the country. Since then, a directive to implement it issued on the 28th of September, left reception officers overwhelmed within days. 24 hours, we had vehicles torched in Soweto and in Durban. That directive was withdrawn on Friday. Mamitle Sibeyi is an attorney with Lawyers for Human Rights, joins us this morning. Mamitle, good morning to you. Thanks for your time. So I think there's been not much time, but at least some time to reflect then on the full impact of the implementation, right, of that Constitutional Court order. Your own reflections as you've watched this process unfold, and I think also take a huge amount of the blame, because many South Africans are saying this is your fault. You are the one that has taken this matter to court.
15: Well, I don't understand how it is. One, because what this judgment seeks to address, right, is precisely what has concerned many South Africans. The fact that we have an increasing number of migrants in this country who are without documentation, right? And the way to understand it, there are two judgments that have come out of Constitutional Court this year. First one, I think it was around May, that says nobody can be submitting a repeated applications for asylum, right? Nobody has that right. Which one of the factors that I guess was cloaking the system. Now, in the latest judgment, it says, however, every person is entitled to one first application, and that application must be heard on merit and not be stopped or rather denied purely on the basis of administrative, you know, procedural issues. Why? Because there is a risk of non-refoulement. That is, people being sent back to countries where they face serious persecutions, people who would qualify for refugee status, but for the fact that there were certain procedures, including how they entered the country, their documents were not in order, and all of that. The judgment does not change the law. It says here on merit, including why this person has not complied with the administrative requirements, and only then and then make a judgment whether this person deserves to be granted a refugee status or he doesn't.
6: Is it correct to say the judgment does not change the law? Because it does bring an important clarity around what the conditions, it gives very clear advice on what is it that Home Affairs needs to take into account when actually considering who can and who can't apply for asylum.
15: Absolutely. Just a few things that people need to understand, right? The Home Affairs introduced a number of requirements. I mean, look at one of the issues that has set people like angry around a regularity of documents. Most often than not, right, when people are fleeing countries, they are unable to get their documents in order. And I've given this example in a number of interviews. If you are to show me who during apartheid could go to an apartheid government and say, give me the passport, I'm going outside, I need a visa in order to find you, right? If you're to show me such a person that got a permission or a regular documents to go outside the country from an apartheid, I'll show you who the spy of apartheid was.
6: Sure,
15: I'm not
6: sure,
15: saying this was
6: sure,
15: this
6: sure,
15: a case of apartheid. The point that the court is making is this, that the people who ordinarily have to be issuing people with regular documents are the people who normally persecute them.
6: Yes.
15: And therefore, the department here must hear their case on merits and not just bar them on the basis that their documents are not
6: in order. And we've heard that example, right? And we're limited for time, which is why I really want us to sort of move on from that part of the conversation. The Home Affairs Department, in issuing the directive, the explanation that was given to the IMC is that they were under pressure from yourselves and others that brought this matter before the courts to actually implement it, and therefore did not have sufficient time to properly capacitate the Home Affairs Department. Your response to that? Were you threatening to take Home Affairs to court again for being in contempt of court?
15: Well, I'm not aware of that, but obviously when there's a court order, the court order needs to be complied with. I don't think even the government is raising that as a question of whether they choose to comply or not. Obviously, the very reason that we got to this crisis where we are is a crisis of underinvestment in the capacity within the Home Affairs and its capacity to render services to migrants and non-migrants alike, by the way. The crisis, obviously, is with the migrants because they are the ones that often have to renew their documents. If they don't renew their documents, that affect their very status and the right to be in the country in the first place. But the fact of the matter is there's only 5 refugee reception offices. They are understaffed. They are under-equipped. And I think that is what I thought are trying to address now with supervised judgment.
6: Now that you have seen the fallout, right, and you've witnessed the violence as well in the country, what is the approach that you're going to be taking? Government is heading back to court asking for a number of things. What is going to be your approach to that?
15: Well, government says they want a supervised judgment. So firstly, I mean, we are obviously concerned that withdrawal of directive, on the threats of violence by xenophobic vigilante groups is a problem that seem to be rewarding people that are simply, being xenophobic in number of instances. That doesn't mean, because we are not oblivious to the issues around documentation. In fact, like I said, the judgment seek to address that. Insofar as the supervised judgment is concerned, obviously the devil is in the details. If government want to build capacity in terms of human resource, in terms of employing a digital systems that can expedite the process, obviously will not be objecting to that. In fact, would welcome that because obviously our interest is making sure that this judgment is implemented efficiently and effectively, but also it addresses precisely the concerns South Africans are having, that you can't have a huge part of the population in the country being undocumented.
6: Mamikwe Sebei, attorney at Lawyers for Human Rights.
11: This is Kathy Mutlahlana on the National Briefing.
6: All right, let's get into the story now, and it's out of the Constitutional Court where judgment has been reserved. The ANC taking the IEC's decision to exclude 181 of its candidates across 6 municipalities off the list, and it's all around that submit as final button. Nkosi Khulule Nyembezi is a policy analyst at the Election Monitoring Network. Nkosi Khulule, good morning to you. Thanks for your time. So when one looks at the questions that the Constitutional Court was asking, this idea of a submit as final button not being in the legislation, not being anywhere in the Act, is that going to be a game changer for this case?
16: Thank you very much. Yes, it looks like that is where everything hinges around. And the interpretation of law might now come into play as to how do you interpret this process of submitting. And one would say if there is a sign on a lawn that says don't walk on the grass, it also implies that don't skip, don't run, don't roll. And so if it is like that, there is so much that is included that is not said in so much words. But secondly, I think the thing hinges here in that submit is submit. And election process and the integrity of the process relies on uniform application of rules so that there is no appearance that one party is favored above others. So the Constitutional Court will take that into cognizance to say what remedy can they provide that will ensure the integrity of the elections in a way that ensures that there is no favoritism. Because in the past, other parties have gone through this process, the NFP, the IFP, you name it, where they could not submit in the way

0: electoral election timetable is an instrument used to ensure that everything is applied uniformly. The dates are announced in advance, the process to comply by 5 p.m. and so on. And if now you were to make a leeway for one party that does not comply with the electoral code of conduct, that could compromise the integrity of the elections and the fairness part.
1: Okay.
0: So I think that is what is paramount in understanding the remedy that may be appropriate for this.
1: Nkosi Khulule Nyembezi, I'm sure we'll be speaking again soon, policy analyst at Election Monitoring Network. It's time for your 7:30 news headlines.
2: Good morning, I'm Anne Musa in the headlines. The chairperson of Parliament's Section 89 Impeachment Committee, Makashule Gana, says the committee will oppose legal action by the EFF and the African Legal Professionals Association over its decision to withdraw the recommendation of Advocate Thandazani Madonsela as chief evidence leader. The Constitutional Court has reserved judgment in the ANC's challenge to the Electoral Commission's candidate nomination system, saying it will deliver its decision urgently. And as the war in the Middle East continues to disrupt supplies of energy, the International Monetary Fund says the world economy had shown surprising resilience. I'll have details on these and other stories at 8.
3: 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SMS out to 30754. That's out to 30754.
4: SAFM, guiding you through the rush hour traffic.
5: Well, just an update on the N3 Spray to you coming into Joburg from the south. Up from Phosphorus is a crash today. Yesterday's big traffic heading up in that area this morning. It's probably heavier with that crashing just by the Heidelberg Road. Traffic backed up past Leondale and working back pretty quickly towards sort of Barry Marais. Very heavy. A lot of lights out along Atlas Road, including Atlas and North Rand Road. So that whole N12 bridge system in that Boxburg-Benoni area under quite a bit of pressure today. N1 from Bayers Nordea round to Rivonia looking slow. N1 old Joburg Road down to about Allendale is the delay this morning. That's reasonably heavy for a Tuesday. And the mighty Mopoly Highway from Theo Martins backed all the way through to Eskia and Pathleli, a busy one into Pretoria Central. Coming through Moy River, still a big backlog of traffic there. On your way to Durban, truck crash recovery. Only one lane open, trucks and vehicles backed and stacked trying to get through that area for absolute kilometres. If you're driving from Escort to Durban, you might want to just hold back and not get yourself involved in that at the minute. The N2 is pretty heavy today from Cement Factory all the way through towards the roadworks just after Spaghetti Junction. Cape Town, pretty heavy mist, not everywhere, but where it is thick and it is heavy with some very poor visibility, particularly as you come into the city centre. Highways are busy, M3, solid, Constantia through Bishop's Court, N2 from Robert Sobukwe through Hospital Bend, Marine Drive this morning from Sunningdale, backed all the way through to the first lights at Sunset Beach. With your traffic update, I'm Rob Byrne.
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1: 7:34, Zai Khan, good morning to you. So we see South Africa's big three. They're back in premiership action tonight.
6: Yeah, Kathy, we've got it. The big three at Sundowns, they have the silverware. Pirates have a point to prove. And Chiefs, well, they need points. And they need points badly. It's all action tonight. The title race back in focus. We've got the league leaders, Sundowns, visiting Richards Bay. Now, they are fresh from that MTA triumph. While second place Orlando Pirates are hosting TS Galaxy, looking to bounce back from that cup final defeat. And Kaizer Chiefs welcome Stellenbosch to FNB Stadium, desperate to end a two-match winless run in the league. But Stellenbosch have been something of a bogey side for Amakhosi, unbeaten in their last three meetings and winning the last two. Chiefs coach Fernando de Cruz believes tonight presents a different challenge.
7: Chaque match a son histoire et demain ce sera une nouvelle histoire.
8: He says that every game is different, every game has a new history, so he says tomorrow it will be a new history. The most important for us is to be focused on the game, to be focused and to on our model game, to continue to push on our model game, and for us tomorrow the most important

0: be to have a lot of efficiency to score goals.
1: All these matches kick off tonight at 7:30 p.m. Now, the competition for places in Bafana Bafana's defense is heating up, and Kaizer Chiefs center back Thabo Molisane knows that wearing the national jersey is no longer a given, with coach Pitso Mosimane enjoying a growing pool of defensive talent. The battle for starting places has intensified. Molisane had previously earned his opportunity under coach Hugo Bruges, believes consistent performances at club level are the best route back into the national setup.
0: I think I was talking to him dude last week, and I told him, it is very long, you know, but credit to the guys also, you know, the guys are doing well. Credit must go to them. And yeah, I mean, for me also, it's just to continue working hard, you know. I had a bit of a difficult season last season, you know, but I'm happy that now I'm starting to play and feel like myself again. And I'm sure that as I continue working hard, I'm definitely sure I'll be back in the setup. Who wouldn't be want to be in that setup anyways?
1: Cricket now, the Proteas need something extraordinary to rescue the opening test against Australia when play resumes at Kingsmead in Durban this morning. South Africa closed day four on 102 for four, chasing a target of 421. Aidan Markram resumes unbeaten on 45 alongside Vian Mulder on 5, with the host still requiring 319 runs and Australia needing just 6 wickets. And finally, tennis, the Belgian Zizo Bergs producing a major upset at the Shanghai Masters, defeating Carlos Alcaraz 7-5, 7-6. The result has helped Alexander Zverev secure the year-end world number one ranking for the first time. Meanwhile, China's Zhang Jiwen has withdrawn from the Wuhan Open with a right shoulder injury just a day after making history by becoming the first Chinese player to win the China Open women's singles title. And that's your National Briefing Sport. Quite a racket this morning. We'll be back serving up more top of the hour. I'm Zai Khan.
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3: 7:38, Ndauleng, good morning to you. So we're seeing Boxer appointing an insider as a CEO designate, but my word, what a story Boxer can tell with the same CEO over the last 20, 30 odd years.
4: That's right, Kathy. Marek, who's set to retire next Feb, has been with the group for 30 years, really behind, I guess, what we see Boxer is today. Was also involved when Boxer picked up, or rather when Pick n Pay picked up those Boxer shares when they bought the stake years ago. Now, of course, there's a new chief at the helm of the group with Justin Galloway set to take over from Marek Masojada from next year, March, following the current CEO's retirement at the end of February. The two will work together over the next few months to ensure a smooth handover. Now, the announcement comes alongside the discount retailer's half-year results, with earnings rising 9.1%, while turnover grew 6.3%. Lower selling prices amid continued food price deflation weighed on sales growth. Despite that, it continued to build on its store program, opening its 600th store during the period and plans to continue expanding its footprint. And then looking at other company news, Standard Bank is looking to deepen its reach across the continent through a strategic investment in Nigerian fintech platform OPay, as the lender seeks to tap into the continent's growing digital payments market. The investment is expected to close alongside or shortly after OPay's proposed U.S. stock market listing. The transaction is valued at less than 1% of Standard Bank's 481 billion rand market cap. The two groups also plan to explore opportunities to expand digital banking and distribute selected Standard Bank products through OPay's platform. Now, any initiatives will be subject to regulatory approvals and final agreements as the lender looks to reach more customers through digital channels. And in tracking equities, U.S. earnings season gets into full swing today, with America's biggest bank, JP Morgan Chase, alongside its competitors, Goldman Sachs, Citigroup and Wells Fargo reporting today. Investors will be listening in closely to JP Morgan CEO Jamie Dimon for his take on the U.S. economy, consumer spending, and the sustainability of AI investment. Now, ahead of the release, Wall Street futures are mostly in the red, pointing to a mixed open later today. And then over in Asia, investors are weighing concerns about tech stocks and the outlook for AI ahead of TSMC's earnings. Now, that leaves us with a mixed global backdrop ahead of the JSE's 9 a.m. open. Locally, though, mining production figures due out today will be on traders' radar. Finally, looking at currencies, movements quite muted this hour, despite the dollar at a near 18-month high and oil prices at $105 a barrel. The local unit trading at 16.53 against the dollar, 21.85 versus the pound, and 18.47 to the euro. That's a wrap of your market update today. I'll be back tomorrow morning with more market moving developments.
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3: 7:43, let's get into our reality check for today. Our guest for the week is social justice activist Mark Haywood, and he's going with the theme of access to sufficient nutritious food and activism. Now, October 16th is World Food Day, and Mark really wants us to reflect on why so many people in South Africa are hungry, why 30 children die a day from malnutrition, and what we, the ordinary people, can and should be doing about it. Mark, good morning. You're focusing on local activism and why it is that we can all help when it comes to the hunger problem we have in our country.
5: Good morning, Kathy, and good morning to your listeners. Yes. You know, yesterday, and you've just done it again now, we sketched how big the problem of hunger and malnutrition is in our country. And we also talked about the fact that actually we have a constitutional right to sufficient food and every child has a right to basic nutrition. But what I want to focus on today is the role that activists in communities are playing, because if it wasn't for the people around us, if it wasn't for the activists, I can tell you, Kathy, that malnutrition, it wouldn't be 30 kids a day dying. It would probably be twice or three times that number. Many, many more people would be starving. Many, many more people would be hungry, because, you know, what we're looking at is a classic problem of governmental failure and corporate failure. But we're also looking at an issue where people don't want to say that they are hungry, that they're facing hunger. So it seems like an invisible problem. But let me just talk for a few minutes about the activists. You know, I work in every community. You will find people who are running food kitchens 2, 3, 4 times a week, ensuring that kids have food, ensuring that the elderly have food, ensuring that marginalized people have food. Those food kitchens literally survive from day to day. They should be getting money from the Department of Social Development. Even if they are getting funding, the funding comes late. Sometimes it doesn't come at all. So it depends upon individual heroes in our community who believe in us, believe in the people around them. And then there are the people who are running food gardens. You know, I wish I could talk for an hour about this, but I have a friend and comrade in a little village called Sada in the Eastern Cape. Nangamso is her name. And she has helped to set up vegetable gardens in all of the schools in that village, to the point where after 2 years, those vegetable gardens are now ensuring that the kids have sufficient nutrition. They're also becoming a small local economy for small farmers. And, you know, Nangamso's example is something I wish we could replicate in every school in the country, because literally in every public school, there are children who are experiencing hunger. And then the last group I want to talk about is you know, those people who work on ensuring that surplus food is not wasted and is redistributed to people who need it. Organizations like SA Harvest, Food Forward, who literally, you know, go to the supermarkets, pick up the food and get it to children, children's homes, schools, NGOs, CBOs. You wouldn't believe it, Kathy, but in our country, we throw away 30 million tons of food a year. And if we had a proper system, if it was illegal to throw away food, as it is in some countries of the world, then again, we would be able to tackle the hunger problem. And the people I'm talking about here number thousands, and really there are heroes, and I know that they struggle on a day-to-day basis to get the money, to buy the food, to get it to the people. And we must salute them, but we mustn't just salute them. I think we must join them. You know, we must ask what we can do. The Union Against Hunger has a campaign which we called No Hungry Child in My Area, which involves community members working out where the hungry children are. It involves poor communities twinning with richer communities to try to set up lifelines to ensure children have food. So I guess the message I'm trying to get across today, Kathy, is that what this response at community level and activists reveals is our resilience as a people. It reveals that actually we do care about each other, we do care for each other, that we are strong, but it's not enough. It has to be done. We do it with joy and with commitment. But, you know, what we're trying to do with the Union Against Hunger, which is the organization that, you know, I helped form last year, is pull all of these people, all of these organizations together under one umbrella, so that we can say to the government and the corporates, fix this system. Because really, food is the touchstone of a healthy nation, literally and figuratively. So it's a desperate situation, but there is, I feel, a lot that can be done and a lot that we are doing.
3: Mark, just in under a minute, because you've got it here, it's a reflection, right, on food retailers in this country who were asked by the president a year ago to reduce their prices and to make less profit off food. They've ignored him, and we're continuing to see the retailers bring in record revenue while South Africans are hungry.
5: Exactly, Kathy. I mean, I'm going to talk in more detail about the retailers tomorrow, but let me just say, you know, with our retailers, with our ShopRites and our Woolworths and our Pick and Pays, we have one of the most advanced food systems in the world. You know, the children that are dying that you mentioned at the start are not dying in a famine. They're not dying in a desert. They're often dying with a shop across the road that has food that could keep them alive and keep them healthy. And there's this terrible disjuncture between retailers making massive profits during a time of hunger. You know, the executive director, I'm sorry to point him out, the CEO of ShopRite, His salary has just gone up from 87 million rand a year to 118 million rand a year, his total package. That's while food prices are going up and while the retailers are saying we're doing enough, but they can't be doing enough through corporate social investment if the numbers that you and I have been talking about this week are true, and they are absolutely true. They're not Mark Hayward's numbers, they're Statistics South Africa's numbers, they are properly researched numbers. We have a deep problem, and affordability of food, high prices of food, is at the heart of it, and we have to change it. You know, I appeal to the heart, to the conscience of the ShopRites, to help us collectively address this problem. You can still make your money, you can still make your profits, but you can do it in a way that advances the public good rather than undermines it.
3: Mark Hayward, we're going to leave it there for now. So much food for thought, I think, on this conversation around food and hunger in our country.

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4: This political election broadcast was brought to you in terms of the CASA regulation governing the election period. 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
5: 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Guiding you through the rush hour traffic.
6: Victoria, first up with a crash on Steve Biko just by Venable Pass. If you're heading south towards Gazina, there is the backlog there as you come off Lavender, turning on to Steve Biko and into that Vanderboom area. Also a crash, N1 south near Gaasfontein. Delays as you line up back through from Linwood Road territory. N1 through Midrand, pretty sluggish this morning. Queues there really between Samrand and New Road. The N1 going north, a crash on the off-ramp to William Mandela. So that's causing a backlog coming through from Randburg. A lot of traffic lights out around Kyasang, causing delays both ways on Malabongwe, and then Malabongwe through Sharon Lee across the highway and into Ferndale, down at Stratton Park. Very heavy delays there. Also that crash on the N3 north at Heidelberg Road, still backlogging traffic out of Sprayview heading to Joburg, and no traffic lights on the Atlas Road, North Rand Road Junction. Very heavy all across that N12 bridge just about in that Boxburg, Benoni area. Durban today, M7 all jammed up, St. John's Avenue Bridge as you backlog from Hunstetman Highway, trying to get up into Pinetown, Richmond Road through Marion Hills. Heavy the N2 from the M7 through Westwood Mall, all jammed up. There are some delays heading into Pietermaritzburg with the breakdown between Ashburton and Market Road, and still very heavy coming through Moy River into Nottingham Road after that earlier crash. Again, that's on the Durban bound side. Cape Town Marine Drive from Sunningdale all the way through towards Sunset Beach is heavy. More queues at Loxton Road, and there's a bit of a backlog this morning on the M3 looking heavy from Constantia up to sort of Paradise Road, and then the delays continue up through to UCT. No traffic lights, Baden Powell at the M2 bridge. An extra weight to get across that bridge system there. With your traffic update, I'm Rob Byrne.
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0: All right, you're still tuned into the national briefing. Let me bring in some of your calls. I'm going to ask, please, let's try and keep it brief as possible. George, you're in Joburg. Good morning.
11: Morning, Kathy and the listeners.
0: Yes,
11: just
0: sir.
11: Briefly, you know, when there is a wedding that was about to be called off because the bride and the groom were fighting, and then after 30 days, they come together and it's all jolly. You can't allow an uncle who wants to be a spoiler to actually spoil that. So today, let's talk about the bride and the groom, which is the COSATU unions that have found each other and they started a conference together. We must bury the story of that uncle who was grumpy, was called to speak, to give the words of advice to the newlyweds, and he refused. That's it.
0: I love the analogy, George. I don't know. I lost count of the number of times Matthew Parks said it was a temper tantrum. I don't know if he could have said it in more times than he already did, right?
11: It was. And, you know, delegates, they said, we love each other, we're going to give each other love. And that's what they showed from the beginning until that uncle came. So let's forget about him. Move on and celebrate the newlyweds.
0: George, a wonderful analogy there. Let me go to Esona. Esona, you are calling us from Pretoria. Good morning.
12: Good morning. How are you?
0: Good. Go for it.
12: Good. I wanted to comment on the issue of, illegal immigration. You know, I'm based in Pretoria, and my own take on this issue of illegal immigration is it depends on actually how it affects you. You will not understand the issue of immigration until you are affected. So if you are not affected, then it won't affect you. You won't recognize or realize its impact on the ground level.
0: Okay.
12: So the people down on the ground are affected by this issue of immigration. I've heard a lot of commentators talking about the fact that the issue of immigration, we don't want to check with our white counterparts. We're only focusing on Africans. But we don't live with whites. We live with Africans. They are living in our communities. They are doing everything. I live in Denver. I've been robbed, hijacked by Zimbabweans in my house. So the issue of illegal immigration, you only understand it when it affects you.
0: All right.
12: So I'm really not.
0: We're going to have to leave it there. I absolutely take the point that you're making. Tabo, I'm so sorry. We're out of time. Would have wanted to put you on air as well. It's 8 o'clock. Time for the latest news update.
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0: In our top stories, impeachment committee to oppose legal challenge over evidence leader and constitutional court reserves judgment in ANC candidate list challenge. Good morning. The chairperson of Parliament's Section 89 Impeachment Committee, Makashule Gana, says the committee will oppose legal action by the EFF and the African Legal Professionals Association over its decision to withdraw the recommendation of Advocate Thandazani Madonsela as chief evidence leader. The matter will be before the Western Cape High Court today and tomorrow. The EFF is asking the court to set aside the decision on the grounds that it was irrational. However, Gana says the committee acted within the rules and established practices of the National Assembly throughout the process.
1: As a chairperson of the committee, I have opposed both the applications by the EFF and the ALPA, and will be making strong arguments in front of the judges of the Western Cape High Court to say that at each time, every step of the way, we acted within the rules of the National Assembly, we acted within the practices in the National Assembly when we rescinded the decision of recommending Advocate Madonsela.
0: The Constitutional Court has reserved judgment in the ANC's challenge to the Electoral Commission's candidate nomination system, saying it will deliver its decision urgently. Representing the DA, Advocate Michael Bishop argued that the ANC failed to validly submit its candidate lists because it did not click the Submit as Final button on the IEC's online system. Advocate Bishop warned that a ruling in the ANC's favour could create significant administrative challenges, as dozens of other parties and more than 2,000 candidates were in the same position. He argued that the IEC would be constitutionally required to treat all affected parties equally, potentially complicating ballot preparations and the holding of free and fair elections.
2: The ANC is correct, and the law is that if you merely provided the information, you didn't push submit as final, you must be on the ballot, you are contesting the election. It would not be a free and fair election unless that applied to all parties in the same position. That would not be rigid adherence to the law.
0: The Randburg Magistrates Court in Johannesburg is expected to deliver its ruling today on the bail application of former Deputy National Police Commissioner Shedrick Sibiya. During last week's bail proceedings, the court heard that a man identified only as Mr. M allegedly contacted Sibiya's wife, Sizakele Dlamini, and expressed dissatisfaction with the way Sibiya was portraying him in court. Dlamini has submitted an affidavit in support of a husband's bail application. Rifilwe Mekwa reports.
3: Sibiya has been in custody since his arrest last month at a strip club in Sandton. He faces multiple charges, including the alleged sexual grooming of a 16-year-old girl, rape, human trafficking, and contravention of the Firearms Control Act. It remains to be seen whether the Randburg Magistrates Court will today grant Sibiya bail or not.
0: The Gauteng Education Department says it's ready to administer the 2026 National Senior Certificate exams of more than 203,000 candidates registered across the province from today. This is an increase of over 11,000 from last year. MEC Lebogang Mahile says the candidates include 152,000 full-time learners and more than 51,000 part-time candidates and repeaters. The department has also processed exam accommodations for qualifying candidates who require additional support. Mahile says the focus is now on ensuring that examination centres are ready so that learners can write without disruptions.
4: Approximately 1,700 monitors, including resident monitors, provincial monitors and district monitors, will be deployed to provide comprehensive end-to-end oversight throughout the examination period. The role of monitors is to oversee the entire examination cycle to safeguard the integrity, fairness and credibility of the testing process. They are responsible for pre-examination and system audits.
0: And finally, as the war in the Middle East continues to disrupt the supplies of energy, the International Monetary Fund says the world economy had shown surprising resilience. The IMF says the global economy has shown a remarkable capacity to absorb shocks, not just from the current Middle East conflict, but also from the COVID pandemic and Russia's invasion of Ukraine. The BBC's Faisal Islam has the details.
5: In a time of multiple economic, geopolitical and energy crises, the world's finance ministers are meeting in Thailand to try to firm up the foundations of the global economy. The good news, at least so far, is that the world may be learning to cope better with these global shocks, according to the IMF's latest World Economic Outlook. The downgrades to economic forecasts for many major economies made at the start of the Iran war are being reversed. The IMF points to the flexibility of both supply and demand for energy, more than halving its forecasts of the Iran war hit to the world economy.
0: Recapping the top story, the chairperson of Parliament's Section 89 Impeachment Committee, Makashule Gana, says the committee will oppose legal action by the EFF and the African Legal Professionals Association over its decision to withdraw the recommendation of Advocate Thandazani Madonsela as chief evidence leader. For SAFM News, I am Anne Musa.
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8: It's a very good morning to you in your SFM sports headlines. Soccer, Banyana Banyana are looking to seal their place in the next round of Olympic qualifying when they host Madagascar in Bloemfontein tonight. And in cricket, the Proteas are facing a huge final day challenge against Australia, needing 319 runs with 6 wickets remaining. All this and more at around 8:30.
9: SAFM, guiding you through the rush hour traffic.
10: Still very heavy coming into Joburg via Sprayview this morning, up from Phosphorus and Heidelberg. There's a crash on the entry approaching Heidelberg Road, and that's a queue right back through Leondale Road. A lot of traffic light related issues. Bayers Nordea is coming to Fairland. Malabongwe Drive out at Sharon Lee, also at Kaiasan. Vicop and North Riding to Four Ways also being held by a lot of traffic light outages that side. Also, 14th Avenue, Hendrik Potke to N1 Highway. Those lights are down. There's a lot of traffic in that part of Joburg. And the other side of town, lights still out on Atlas Road at North Reef Road or North Rand Road in that Boxburg-Benoni area. So very slow getting across that N12 bridge this morning. The M1 coming south through Pretoria still with that crash and breakdown just after Kaasfontein. Pretty slow as you line up back towards Inwood Road. Moy River to Nottingham Road on the N3 south through KZM on your way to Durban. Still very, very busy. A long queue of traffic around a truck crash recovery that continues that side. Ashburton to Pietermaritzburg again being held by a broken down truck just before Market Road. N2 North is heavy from the M7 up through to Spaghetti Junction and Kumashi through the Gateway, queuing pressure there as well. And Cape Town still pretty misty for some motorists this morning. Take it easy if it's misty where you are, please. The highway's battling along the N2 inbound from Robert Sabukwe to Hospital Bend. The N1 heavy from Belleville through towards Sable Road. And a lot of traffic on Marine Drive, Bloberg to Sunset Beach and then Milnerton into that Pardon Island area. With your traffic update, I'm Rob Byrne.
9: The National Briefing on SAFM. Clarity, context, and conversation. This is where the day begins with Kathy Mutlatlana on the National Briefing.
11: Time. When you're a kid, it moves slower than a sloth trying to get through airport security. There is just so much of it. Skip forward a few years to your 20s. Time is still your friend. It says have some balance. Go party and have fun. Then your 30s hit. And time suddenly steps on the accelerator like it's trying to catch a traffic light before it goes red. 40s. Now time is moving faster than your 10-year-old on a sugar high. 50. You're desperately trying to save as much as you can, but time is moving so fast. And all you can think is, where did all the time go? That's why after 50 years of investing, we've learned that time is the greatest gift of all. And the good news is, if you invest early, time gives you money, and then money gives you more time for some much-deserved you time. Now, isn't that a compelling enough reason to invest? Ellen Gray, long-term investing. Ellen Gray is an authorized FSP.

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1: I've watched my town change mayors 3 times in 2 years. I'm tired of this chaos. Small parties fighting each other while nothing in our town gets fixed. Voting for small parties doesn't bring change. It just lets the ANC back in. I want my town to work for all. So in this election, I'm voting Democratic Alliance.
2: This political party advertisement was paid for by the political party concerned. The views expressed in this advertisement are those of the political party and not those of the SABC.
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5: 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Know your candidates.
6: 14 after 8 o'clock, we're continuing with Municipal Watch. Know your candidates. And today we are in the Collins Chabane municipality. It's a relatively new municipality created in 2016. But of course, it's known for some of the scandals that have caught the eye of the nation. Remember VBS Mutual Bank? Collins Chabane investing 120 million rand and the former chief financial officer Eddie Magamu being convicted, right? But 124 million still remains outstanding to that municipality. In 2022, a mayor of Collins Chabane, Moses Maluleke, was shot and killed in his home in Chukundu. 5 men later arrested for that. So that's just a bit of the context of that municipality. In 2021, only 47% of locals turned out for the elections. ANC won 55 of 71 seats. And of course, it was followed by the other parties who gained a much smaller share of that percentage. I'm joined now by Hamlet Msisinyane of Umkhonto weSizwe Party, Dunani Baloyi of the Economic Freedom Fighters, and Moshe Rikhotso of the African People's Convention. They're the three candidates that we'll speak to in this half hour who are raising their hands to become mayor of Collins Chabane. To our candidates, I will ask you 3 questions for the first round. You have 60 seconds to answer. The second round, you have 90 seconds. And the third round, you have another 60 seconds. And then I'll give you 30 seconds for your parting shot. The first question is the one which you have already been prepared for. What experience in your life best proves that you can lead a municipality under pressure and turn political promises into working services? Hamlet. Good morning, Hamlet. Hello, Hamlet. All right, let me move on to Dunani. Dunani Baloyi, are you on the line?
7: Yes, I'm here.
6: All right, Let me then give you an opportunity to answer the question. What experience in your life best proves you can lead a municipality under pressure and turn political promises into working services?
7: Look, I've been working in the College Town for the past 8 years. I was there as a mayoral candidate, MMC, and I was a party leader there. And now I'm deployed as MPL in legislature. So I have experience. I know what's happening in College Town. I know I stay there. I stay with the people. I know all the challenges in College Town. So there's nothing that will stop me to deliver the service because that is where I live. That is where I stay. So I, with the experience that I have there, I work with all the mayors. I work with all the MM in College Town from 2016. So I know the problems. So I believe that I can unlock everything that has been locked now with ANC. So, and the lot of things that we did, you mentioned that the VBF thing, we were part of the people that raised hands to say this is wrong, these people must go. So this is some of the results of the result that we did.
6: All right. Dunani, thank you. Moshe?
8: Yes, it's Katie.
6: Go for it. Answer the question, Moshe.
8: My readiness, says Katie, to lead College Chavani Municipality is grounded in my experience in community development, community services, and local governance. I have worked as a ward committee member in College Chavani. Now, my party, APC, they have deployed me as a PR councillor in College Chavani. So I have that experience that is needed. I know all the challenges that our people in College Chavani are facing. I have been part of these communities. I have been part of the challenges. I have been part of the bringing the solution in the local level.
6: All right.
8: So I'm Moshe, ready and qualified.
6: Thank you, Moshe, for that answer. I understand we have Hamlet back on the line. Hamlet, please go for it in answering that first question.
9: Hello, people. Myself, I'm Hamlet from College Chavani Umkhonto Party. I'm working for the community of Lim 345, College Chavani Municipality. I know the challenges that is happening recently and even the previous. So I'm a PR council of Umkhonto Wesizwe Party. We experience a lot of crises in terms of service delivery, in terms of rape, in terms of unemployment that is happening at College Chavani. So we are ready to service our people at Lim 345 that we have 86 wards at College Chavani Municipality and even 188
6: VD. Let me thank you for that answer. We're now moving to the second round. And again, candidates, please listen to the question and answer it. You will have 90 seconds. This is a question around understanding municipal expenditure findings. What is the difference between unauthorized expenditure, irregular expenditure, and fruitless and wasteful expenditure? And what must a council do when each is identified? Dunani.
7: Yes. The difference between what you've mentioned is that when you're dealing with budget or any project, there are money that must not be spent without authorized by the council, and the money that must not spend without the knowledge of the council. So, and if those things happen, it means anyone who did that must held accountable, because all the money that must happen must spend in the council must be accounted. in the municipality. So we cannot have a wasteful expenditure where the money has been spent and then nothing has been happened. So that is where, as a mayor, we make sure that whatever happens in the money of the municipality must be accounted for, whether it is wasteful or whether it's unauthorized and all everything. So, Casey, as a mayor, we're going to make sure that when it comes to money, the budget, when it's budgeted, make sure that the money is going to be placed where it's supposed to go, and the money cannot be spent where it's not supposed to go. So that is where, as a mayor, we're going to make sure that we strengthen that by making sure we get the right people to do the work, especially the accounting officer and the CFO in the municipality.
6: Thank you, Dunane. Moshe?
8: Sis Katie, thank you so much. As the APC, when it comes to the issue of finances or the issue of money, it's where we are excelling. From our president, the record of our president, the time he was leading SCOPA, if you can go through that track record, then you will understand that now we are contesting this Kolisi Chabane. We will avoid, we'll try by all means to avoid the wasteful expenditure and also an unauthorized money. And authorized money, says Kate, in another way, we are talking about it's a corruption. It's a form of corruption. Once you allow to use money that is unauthorized, that one already, you are stealing the government money, people's money. So in APC, we'll avoid in all costs. So we will just go through to the council and make sure that the council debate the budget. And after that, the council are the one who have to authorize the budget. Then is where after then the money, it can be used for different development. Thank you.
6: All right. Thank you, Moshe. Hamlet?
9: Yes, ma'am. What I can say in terms of money or budget that we are supposed to use in the 6th ward, it means all council candidates must authorize the budget that is happening. So it means even the financial officer must account on that, and even the council candidate must account on it, so that each and every ward or each and every council candidate must know what is happening in terms of financial.
6: All right. Thank you, candidates. Again, I urge you, please listen to the question that is being asked and try and answer the question. Our third round, this is to all of you. So you take office while Kolisi Chabane is still trying or still carrying the loss linked to its illegal VBS investment. Residents want to know who is accountable, what can still be recovered, and how another loss is going to be prevented. So what will you be doing in your first 6 months to ensure that you're able to answer these questions? Dunane.
7: No, thanks, Casey. First things first, all, like I said, we have to strengthen the finances in the municipality by getting the right people to do the job, and also to investigate as to what happened to the previous mistake that happened, so that we cannot commit the very same mistake by making sure that we follow the municipality's process in terms of investing, in terms of where do we put the money. Because what happened in the VBS is that they didn't follow the processes. So as the mayor, we're going to make sure that we do what the Municipality Financial Act says. We must not find one thing. And by making sure that we have the right people to do the job, in the first 6 months, make sure that in the municipality, all the budget that is being there is being directed to the right cost, because we cannot have a problem of taking the money to the wrong places. And then,
6: all right. Thank you, Dunani. Moshe?
8: When it comes to VBS, SSKP, it's a pity to our people in Kolisi Thabane. What happened? Some of us, especially ourselves as APC, we were not there. But definitely, we are so worried. And they were saying that that case must be continued to be investigated. And we need to try by all means that if there is something that we can recover or any set that we can recover from that accident, and then we can recover that money. But nevertheless, says Katie, I just want to say or to emphasize this, that we as the APC, we advocate a policy of ward-based budgeting. A ward-based budgeting will avoid those scandals, because when you see, when
6: you,
8: we say ward-based budgeting...
6: Thank you, Moshe. Hamlet? Hello, Hamlet. All right. Let's get then into the final round. The final round of questions to our candidates this morning. Within the first 100 days as mayor, Kolisi Thabane residents will be able to judge me by. Please complete the sentence. Dunani?
7: People will judge me by I'll make sure that all the towns are clean, especially Vuani and Malamne, because as it said now, that's what it is. We'll make sure that all the finances in the municipality, especially the people who will be working finances, are being threatened, to make sure that there are people who know how to handle the cash. We'll make sure that we create jobs for our youth. We'll invite also the outside people to come and invest in our municipalities. We don't have water in Kolisi Thabane. We'll make
6: all
7: sure
6: right.
7: that all the workers...
6: Thank you, Dunani. And let's remind ourselves, you, of course, were also given that question in advance to prepare. Moshe?
8: Yeah, thank you, Sis Katie. First of all, it will be, I will implement the ward-based budgeting system. Secondly, I will have to establish a clear service delivery priorities. I will assess the municipality, the most challenges. And then from there, I will also make sure that I appoint capable and experienced councillors who will lead some of the portfolios. Thank you.
6: All right. Let me thank you. So let me thank our first three candidates, all of them raising their hands to be mayor of the Kolisi Thabane municipality. Hamlet Msisi Nyane of the MK party, who we lost along the way. We have been trying to get him back on the line, unfortunately not available. Dunani Baloyi of the EFF and Moshe Rikhotso of the APC. We're back with your other three candidates raising their hands to be mayor of the Kolisi Thabane municipality. It's 8:30, time for your latest news headlines.
10: Good morning, I'm Anne Musa. In the headlines, the Congress of South African Trade Unions, COSATU, has downplayed ANC chairperson Gwede Mantashe's walkout from its reconvened 15th National Congress, describing it as a matter of program rather than principle. The chairperson of Parliament's Section 89 Impeachment Committee, Makashule Gana, says the committee will oppose legal action by the

0: it's a faulty traffic light. So 14th Avenue, Henrik Portekie to that whole junction's off. It's really snarled up through that sort of Floracliff Fairlands area. Also, just up the road, Bayers Nordea at Moncourt. Those lights are down. Lots of lights down on Vickhoppen between North Riding and Four Way. So that's a bit of a mission. And the main road from Kyalami down through Lone Hill and into Bryanston.
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2: It's 8:32. Zai Khan, good morning to you. So Banyana Banyana, they're looking to seal their place in the next round of Olympic qualifiers.
3: Yeah, Kathy, Banyana have already done the heavy lifting tonight. They want to put the finishing touches to that job, that qualification for LA 28 Olympics. So exciting times ahead. And they've got Madagascar this evening. The two sides meet in the second leg of the 2028 Olympic qualifier. Now, Banyana take a commanding 4-0 advantage into the encounter, having won the first leg behind closed doors at the same venue, which is the Toyota Stadium in Bloemfontein. But this time, supporters will be back in the stands, and the defender, Antonia Maponya, believes home support could inspire them.
4: It's a matter of keeping on doing the good things that you are doing and be consistent in everything that we do. And also at the same time, as much as we'll be trying to do new things, we must still remember the bigger picture, the reason why we're still playing the qualifiers. Keeping a clean sheet, it's always a highlight for me because I'm a defender. Yeah, the goals also, I think we scored very good goals, and I'm happy for Ronel because it was her first hat-trick for Banyana Banyana.
3: And there's more soccer. South Africa's Big Three returning to the Betway Premiership action tonight. And it's a different challenge for each of the teams. Fresh from their MTN 8 triumph, league leaders Mamelodi Sundowns visit Richards Bay, while second place Orlando Pirates host TS Galaxy, looking to bounce back from that cup final defeat. Kaizer Chiefs, meanwhile, welcome Stellenbosch to FNB Stadium, hoping to end a two-match winless run. But it's Richards Bay who face the toughest assignment. They're winless after seven league matches with just 3 points, and their new coach Dimitar Pantev is looking to turn their fortunes around. Striker Ngaba Zulu believes unity will be key to upsetting the champions.
5: Amalungiselelo ahamba kahle kakhulu nanemudi right kubazali nanokubambisana. 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Amalungiselelo ahamba kahle kakhulu.
3: Meanwhile, cricket action. The Proteas will need something extraordinary to rescue the opening test against Australia when play resumes at Kingsmead in Durban this morning. South Africa closed day four on 102 for four, chasing a target of 421. Ada Markram resumes unbeaten on 45 alongside Vian Mulder on 5, with the hosts requiring 319 runs and Australia needing just 6 wickets. Matt Renshaw has been outstanding for the Australians, following his first innings of 190 with 82 in the second innings, and even claiming his maiden test wicket, dismissing captain Themba Bavuma. Play resumes at 9:30. You can catch it live on SABC Sport. On to rugby. The Lions captain Frank Horn insists their 57-15 demolition by the Bulls must not define their United Rugby Championship season. Horn admits the team's slow start have become a big concern after conceding 31 first-half points at Loftus-Versfeld. Coach Ivan van Rooyen has called for a collective response ahead of a demanding European tour, beginning with the French giants La Rochelle in the Champions Cup. And finally, tennis. Belgian Zizo Burgs producing a major upset at the Shanghai Masters, defeating Carlos Alcaraz 7-5, 7-6. That result helping Alexander Zverev secure the year-end world number one ranking for the first time. And that's your national briefing sport. That's how we serve it out. Look out for John Herica. He'll be following back with more around 12:30. I'm Zai Khan.
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0: All right, so we're getting then into round two of our Know Your Candidates series. Today, we're looking at the mayoral candidates for the Collins-Chabane municipality. And we've already spoken to the first three candidates. And now, let me introduce our other three candidates. Anapi Ndola is with Aljama Party. Dr. Dinyiko Khoza is with Able Leaders Party, and Biskopo Makamo is with the ANC. So you will be asked three rounds of questions. The first round, you've got 60 seconds to answer. The second round, 90 seconds. And the third round, another 60 seconds. The final round will just be your parting shot and what residents then can be able to hold you accountable for should you become mayor. The first round, what experience in your life best proves that you can lead a municipality under pressure and turn political promises into working services? Anapi?
4: Good morning and thank you for giving me this opportunity. First of all, I would like to say that as a mayor of Collins-Chabane, I will be under Aljama Political Party. So what is going to be a guideline on what is it that I am supposed to do in the municipality? It will be based on the principles that Aljama has set. Aljama has a process whereby as a mayor, you have to give feedback on what is happening in your municipality. So if there is something that I will be doing wrong, then the Aljama Party will hold me accountable. And then if there is something that they are not happy about, they have other candidates whom they can vote they don't have confidence in their mayor. And then they can remove me and then I will be replaced by another person. So my personal experience is that I'm a community person. I work close with people who are in the community. Yes.
0: Thank you. You are out of time. Dinyiko.
5: Yebo. Good morning, Kathy. And listeners. Well, I'm well ready to run for this Chabane municipality. I have a good experience and credible record in community development in the Chabane municipality and surrounding municipalities. My personal initiative have provided jobs in different sectors of community, such as education, agriculture, tourism, and engineering. I am proud director of institutions which provide vocational skills and equipment to youth and disparate adults. All this can be done by a visionary leader who is considerate. So I'm ready.
0: All right. Thank you, Dinyiko. Biskopo?
6: Thanks very much, Kathy, and thanks to the listeners. I'm not necessarily a candidate. The ANC has not produced a mayoral candidate for Collins Chabane, but we are the political party that has got experience, which have been leading the municipality since 2016 when it was established. The ANC got in that area is the one that will be able to continue with the work that we have started. The experience talks about having a localized manifesto currently, which each and every mayor that will come in after the 5th of November will have to follow, will have to make sure implement it, which is a local municipality, which is very practical, which is very action-orientated, which is very visible within communities because we interacted with communities to have it, but with a measurable target. That is what is going to guide a mayor of the Collins Chabane municipality under the African National Congress.
0: All right. Thanks for that. The second round of questions. What is the relationship between the Integrated Development Plan, the municipal budget, and the service delivery and budget implementation plan? And which of these should residents use to track whether a promised project is actually being delivered? Anapi?
4: Oh, okay. What I want to say regarding to the question that you have asked now is that as Al Jamaa, we are going to look at the integrated plan so that we can deliver our services. And then previously we know that the municipality has been under the ANC. So I was even listening to the professor when he was busy, to doctor when he was busy speaking. So what I want us to know is that the problems that we have, it is not just a problem which they came like in their own. So they were there because of the administration which was running the Collins Chabane. So with us, we are going to make sure that we make our solutions to be more transparent, community-based, and then we visit the people so that we can know what people want. We don't just come there and then bring our own solutions which do not align with the problems that we have. So you solve the problem, the current problems, with solutions which people want. So we are going to make sure that people come to us and then we solve whatever problems they have. And then from there, we manage our money in a very good manner. Because if we don't manage our money, we don't manage our resources, we don't manage our infrastructures, then we are still going to have the same problems. And also the most important one is how we are going to, for example, if maybe there is a tender, procurement.
0: Thank you, Anapi. Diniko?
7: Thank you. We going to implement the budget, which is drafted from IDP correctly. I think the problem why service delivery is very poor is on the implementation of budget and implementation of the planned projects with the community. We're going to prioritize our project like the community of Collins Chabane is buying water all the way since the municipality took over from Tulamela. They are buying water. That thing will stop immediately. So we're going to prioritize in our IDP what projects to start with and go to the relevant authorities to get those projects get off the ground. We won't let anyone occupy the office and do nothing. In short, we as a leadership shall ensure that the service delivery is effective and efficient. We shall do right things the right way, unlike now with the current outgoing cancer. Thank you.
0: Thank you, Diniko. Baskopo?
6: The IDP is a 5-year plan that gets to be approved by a council, which we do consultation within our communities. We are a well-known organization that we do our things with communities. They raise their challenges. And after approval, we go to a 3-year plan in terms of the funding model, where in our budget will be approved for a 3 years consecutive. Then after the approval of the budget, is then that the service delivery and budget implementation plan will be signed by the mayor as a contract with the communities of all the issues that will have been said, this is the ones that will be planned. As I spoke about our manifesto, already we know exactly with the approval of the budget that has been done, that which will produce the service delivery and budget implementation plan as a contract with the people, that this is what we are going to, and it's targeted, it's measurable, and it can be approved with the money that already we know how much is there in the coffers of the municipality that will be able to allow us to do exactly. And we have seen us doing that as a municipality, because as we speak, out of the 36 wards that we have, all the 31 wards have received pavements. That shows that we can be able to account and implement the IDP as the budget has been made available for the issues that committees have raised. And I think...
0: All right. With the... Thank you. Thank you, Bioscopo. It's a third round of questions to you. It's a scenario question. You have two communities that have equally urgent needs, but the capital budget can only fund one project. An access road used by learners, ambulances, and local businesses, or a water project for villages relying on an unreliable supply. What criteria will you be using to determine which project must be funded first? Anapi?
4: Thank you. With regard to the question that you have asked currently, I don't think it is a matter of which project to start with and which one not to start with. I think as a municipality, we will have a plan and a list of the project which has to come before the other. So in providing funding, we will actually check if the other project is not like as merely as important as it was indicated, then obviously it means that the one which is going to like maybe the well-being of the people relies on, then that has to be the project which is going to be prioritized. For an example, in this case, then it means that we are going to focus on the one of the water, because water is something that people need. We need clean water so that we can live healthy life. So if we solve the problem with the water, then obviously it means that our community is going to be our community is going to be safe and from diseases, and our community is going to get clean water. Thank you,
0: Anapi. Tiniko.
8: Hello. Well, if it's a case of water and paved streets, I will make a decision. Obviously, water comes first, then paved streets later, because everyone will still reach the point you want to go, even if the paved street is not there. So I'll prioritize the project. I will say water is needed first. Like I said, people of Collins Chavan are tired of buying water. The grannies, they get their social grant and buy water. Everyone is buying water. So I will make a concrete decision to say this is what we are starting with, and I explain that to the communities in need to say, please accept this project first, because this is the need for everyone. Thank you.
0: Thank you, Diniko. Bioscopo?
6: Thank you very much, Kathy. As you are aware, that the ANC has prioritized water in the entire province, including in Collins Chavan. Despite the fact that water is a function of the district municipality, we will work with the district municipality that the project of water start, because you can't replace water. And other mayoral candidates who are here also continue to say that. But what will also be important in our case will be the project readiness matrix that will show what is it that is ready, the capacity and the funds that are available to complete the project, because it will not help to have a project of water that can run for 5 years without necessarily completing, because you need more capital, like you said, that the economy is also not yielding more revenue, and the revenue base of our local municipalities have got a challenge. So, but the water will be the priority, but we'll also be informed about our project readiness matrix that will tell you which project it's made to be ready for.
0: Thank you. The final round, within the first 100 days as mayor, Collins Chavani residents will be able to judge me by. Please complete the sentence. Anapi?
4: Within the first 100 days as a mayor, Collins Shabane residents will be able to judge me by a public word-by-word scorecard, visit, community meetings, and then I will also be able to engage with the people so that whenever they have problems, they should report the problems. And then from there, I will identify the responsible authority, the budget, and the deadline. And also from there, I will check if the progress has been made.
0: Thank you, Anapi. Thank you. Dinyuko.
8: Okay. The community of Collins Shabane must judge me on the manner in which I will do hand over to the incoming municipality. The outgoing municipality must properly hand over, show us the uncompleted projects, and tell us where they stop, and give us all staff establishment so that we can restaff the municipality with competent and capacitated individuals. You know, the engine of municipality is its human resource. So I
0: all
8: think
0: right.
8: The current...
0: Thank you, Dinyuko. Bye, Skopo.
6: As the ANC, we have already planned our first 100 days in office after the 5th of November. But in Collins Shabane specifically, because we've got our localized manifesto, we will have to ensure that all the designs of the roads like the Nyavani Road, the Sundani Road, the Ntlabeni and Jakanjaka Road are completed, including the Nkuzani Road. These are already in our plans for the 100 days, but also to make sure that the new established electrical department has got 50% employment or vacancy closure so that we can have all these things.
0: Thank you. Let me thank you all for your time. Anapi Ndola of the Al Jamaa Party, Dr. Dinyuko Khoza of the Able Leaders Party, and I think a disclaimer there, Biskopo Makamo of the ANC, although he is not the mayoral candidate for Collins Shabane. He is the candidate that the ANC fielded to take the interview. I think that is also important to note in that regard. Melanie Holeni.
9: Good morning, Kathy. Good morning to the mayoral candidate, as well as good morning to the listeners.
0: Yes, Melanie.
9: Yeah, so Kathy, I think and let me just put a disclaimer. This is a municipality I know very well, so I understand, you know, its formation and where it started and some of the challenges. And it's pleasing to see the mayoral candidates who are looking to take the municipality forward. But it's important that whoever wants to take the municipality forward does not do it on general knowledge. I've said it before that, you know, municipalities in the legislation in South Africa is the Rolls Royce of, you know, most, you know, of the of legislation. So where you are asked to talk about yourself and you talk about the party, you've already deviated from the script, because really the people want to know, who are you, who is standing up to want to represent the party? Secondly, in terms of the first question, it was a matter of unauthorized as well as irregular and fruitless expenditure. And this is a classic difficulty which the AG always raises. Because if you don't understand the fact that the unauthorized, it means it's not in the budget, or it's not in the same budget vote, for instance, then there's an issue there. If you don't understand that the irregular expenditure is one that is in contravention, then there's an issue. If you don't understand that, you know, the fruitless, you know, and fruitless expenditure is one that, you know, doesn't yield any results for the municipality, it means you will not be able to make the correct decisions. And equally, the differences between the IDP budget and SDBIP, I think with the MEC coming forward, he will understand why I call him the principal, because it's already the MEC has been the local MEC of local government, answered the questions. But it's important that, you know, the IDPs also are understood very well, because that's the foundation of the 5 years that the council is going to be leading. In terms of the accountability of VBS, I think, you know, people skirted around it and did not answer it, you know, straight to the point, because there are specific issues that must still be dealt with, you know, to make sure that financial management, especially the fact that the issue has been dealt dealt with. But the fact that, you know, there must be preventative measures going forward, municipalities have got bankers of note, or bankers that are primary to them, who are responsible for managing their finances and priorities, I think, with Collins Chabani. And as will be with the rural municipalities, I think water overwhelmingly becomes an important provision for the people. The last question around, the 100 days, and I think this is where the 100 days issue is must also be taken very seriously, because if you are able to demonstrate that you will be able to address the service delivery issues, the administrative issues, and be able to take a cross-section of how the municipality is going to move forward, it means that that candidate is ready to lead that particular municipality. But at this stage, I think, you know, we are seeing the fact that, you know, well, the ANC could be talking about a localized manifesto. We've heard, you know, Dr. Dinyiko, we've heard, you know, Anapi and so on. And I think the issues of, you know, all of the people cleaning the town, those are very important issues which should have been created into very coherent, bite-sized, you know, statements that are going to indicate that this is a mayor who's going to come in and make a difference.
0: Yeah, so Melanian, and I think what always is at the top of my mind is that these are the people that want to run the municipality. They're raising their hands up to be mayor of the municipality. These are the options that the people of Collins Chabani have. I want to bring in some of the reaction from our listeners.
10: Good morning, Katie. Salora Stenbeck. Katie, I'm not sure whether did you send your panelists questions this time. Some questions of the Western West Irregular. It reminds me 1999 when I was at school, but I'm not convinced about their answers. They did not research, or they did not attend to your questions properly and give relevant answers. Slow.
11: Sis Katie, where did you get these people from? Where did you get them? Yo. Ah, BK Boxback.
12: Kathy, I've been listening to all of these candidates. I can see why people do not even bother to get out of bed on election day and go and vote. These people do not know what they do. If that is the best we've got to offer in South Africa, heaven help us. Mike, East London.
13: Hello, SFM. Now, these candidates, no experience, doesn't seem to understand the questions. And how do you go through budgets and read through sick material if you even can't answer a question like simple as, what can you do?
14: Good morning, Kathy and SFF family once more. You know, I listen to these things every day, where you see the candidates that raise their hands to become mayors. But what you have in Collins Chabani municipality, to be honest, that is a real, real disaster. But look, I was very, very weary even in 2016 when that municipality was enacted, because I don't think they've got a revenue base. Now you've got all those people. I don't know if they are ready or they know what they are talking about. Anyway, good luck to everybody who will be voting in that municipality. Yeah, have a lovely morning. Bye. Peter from Pretoria.
0: That's our lot for today on the National Briefing. We're back with you again tomorrow between 6 and 9 o'clock. The Know Your Candidate series continues right through until elections on the 4th of November. Up next, the Daily Discourse. First, your 9 o'clock news. Have a wonderful day. Goodbye.

0: In our top stories, COSATU downplays Mantashe's walkout at National Congress and impeachment committee to oppose legal challenge over evidence leader. Good morning. The Congress of South African Trade Unions, COSATU, has downplayed ANC chairperson Kwede Mantashe's walkout from its reconvened 15th National Congress, describing it as a program matter rather than principle. Mantashe walked out of the Congress yesterday over a disagreement regarding the speaking order. He says the ANC has traditionally been afforded the opportunity to address Alliance Congresses last and expressed dissatisfaction at being scheduled to speak before the South African Communist Party. Meanwhile, COSATU is expected to elect new leadership today. Matthew Parks is COSATU's parliamentary coordinator.
1: With the greatest of respect to Kwede Mantashe, where you speak in a program is not a matter of principle. It's exactly that. It's a matter of a program. It's not an issue that one can walk out about. We've gone as COSATU to countless ANC events, rallies, Lekgotlas, NGCs, etc. And where we've been on the program has changed many times, okay, at Gwede's instruction. And we accepted it with good grace because we were guests at the ANC event and the host has got different logistical pressures, just like as COSATU had different logistical pressures. This is not a thing that's cast in stone. It's not something that one can have a heart attack about.
0: The chairperson of Parliament Section 89 Impeachment Committee, Makashule Gana, says the committee will oppose legal action by the EFF and the African Legal Professionals Association over its decision to withdraw the recommendation of Advocate Thandazani Madunsela as chief evidence leader. The matter will be before the Western Cape High Court today and tomorrow. The EFF is asking the court to set aside the decision on the grounds that it was irrational. However, Ghana says the committee acted within the rules and established practices of the National Assembly throughout the process.
2: As a chairperson of the committee, I have opposed both the applications by the EFF and the ALPA, and will be making strong arguments in front of the judges of the Western Cape High Court to say that at each time, every step of the way, we acted within the rules of the National Assembly, we acted within the practices in the National Assembly when we received the decision of recommending Advocate Madonsela.
0: Today marks the start of the National Senior Certificate Examinations for candidates who will sit for the Computer Application Technology Practical. The Western Cape Department of Education says over 71,000 full-time learners and more than 13,000 part-time learners will be sitting for the exams in the province this year. The exam concludes on the 25th of next month. Western Cape Minister of Education Jaco Londt says he remains hopeful that this year's matric pass rate will improve.
3: To the matriculants, it is now the final stretch. For the next couple of weeks, please remain focused. Do not be tempted to take a shortcut. It is simply not worth it. You have all signed a pledge to adhere to the exam rules, so please abide by these. Hard work, discipline, and constructive breaks in between studying are needed right now. Celebrations will come later. Make yourselves, your families, and your communities proud.
0: Residents of Dwarsloop in the Bushbuck Ridge local municipality in Mpumalanga say they are frustrated by the municipality's failure to resolve a long-running rates billing dispute. They claim they've received incorrect water bills and are being charged excessive amounts they cannot account for. Residents say they've met with municipal officials on several occasions in an effort to have the billing errors corrected, but the matter remains unresolved. And finally, the case of three foreign nationals arrested following an alleged clash with a protester in Durban last week has been postponed to the 19th of this month for bail consideration. The three Somali nationals appeared briefly in the Durban Magistrates Court. They face charges of attempted murder and public violence. The state has requested more time to verify their residential addresses, their immigration status, and whether they have previous convictions. Recapping the top story, the Congress of South African Trade Unions, COSATU, has downplayed ANC chairperson Kwede Mantashe's walkout from its reconvened 15th National Congress, describing it as a program matter rather than principle. For SAFM News, I am Anne Musa.
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7: It is 8 minutes past nine. A very good morning to you. Welcome to the Tuesday edition of the Daily Discourse. I am Gogetso Sachane in for Joanne Joseph for this morning. Thank you very much to Kathy and team. The back tomorrow between 6 and 9. I must admit, my favorite part of the national briefing has to be the last hour, getting to know your candidates. Very revealing. And a significant, important conversations that I had, questions asked and answered in some cases. And it really sets the tone, and it gives us as the electorate a very deep understanding of the views and the understanding of those who are vying for our votes ahead of the 4th of November local government elections. And I'm sure you've got plenty you'd like to say with regards to what you heard in the previous hour. On the Daily Discourse for this morning, after the 9:30 news headlines, we shine a spotlight on the Western Cape, where municipalities there are said to be facing water restrictions. And then we continue our educational program, speaking to the Auditor General of South Africa to better understand its work and how that work affects our daily lives. That conversation we have just before 10 o'clock. And then in the middle hour, we focus on elections, but in two fronts. There is that ANC's Constitutional Court challenge. We'll be speaking to Professor Kealeboha Maphunye, independent scholar and author. We'll also be asking ourselves things that us as the electorate can push for ahead of the elections. Professor Hope Madigimisha Chipungu is chair for Inclusive Cities based at the UKZN. That conversation we'll have. And on the other side of 11, a mental health focus on two fronts. First, it is that day today, matriculants starting their exams. How do we support them? And then also, when winning becomes everything, young athletes' mental health at stake. That conversation we have as well. There's something that I'd like to put on the table. We heard during the news from Anne Musa that COSATU is downplaying what happened at the COSATU's 15th elective conference. Today, of course, is day two. And there was a bit of drama there surrounding the chairperson of the African National Congress, Gwede Mantashe. In case you missed it, he walked out of that reconvened Congress. And a lot of people considering or wondering about how This exposes fresh tensions within the tripartite alliance. Gwadama Ntashe, who was leading the ANC's delegation at the conference, walking out after objecting to the program that scheduled the ANC to deliver its message of support before the SACP and SANCO. Ntashe insisting that according to the established practices by the alliance, the ANC should speak last, and he did walk out. There was word from the floor where the SATU president, Makgope Mapila, stressing that the ANC's chairperson should have addressed the Congress and missed out on an opportunity there. Here's that moment.
8: We accept your withdrawal, that we are not being chased away from the African National Congress by the ANC for refusing to take the moment and address this Congress. Comrades, what a lost opportunity from the ANC. What you should have done, comrade, whether or whoever has been sent to come and speak here, was to respect our program director or the chairperson of the session, to go there at the stage. And once you are there, you teach us as the leader of the alliance.
7: The word there from SATU President Makgope Mapila. Gwadama Ntashe engaging members of the media, responding to or reiterating his decision to walk out, and also responding to questions around his supposed arrogance, which is how some people felt at the time.
9: You don't distort the alliance for convenience. You never distort the alliance for convenience. You do the right thing, whether it is painful or not. You don't change it as you like. And one of the things that I will never do is to give up a principle for convenience. I don't do that as a person. Can I tell you, when you are a Bantu and you are assertive, that is called arrogance. When you are not a Bantu, it is called loyalty. Pliance and humility are not one and the same. I cannot be pliant. I will be humble, but very assertive.
7: ANC National Chairperson there, Gwadama Ntashe, at the 15th elective conference of COSATU yesterday, following his walkout. Your thoughts on this or any other matter you'd like to bring to the table? It is the Daily Discourse on SAFM. Kogetso in for Joanne. 14 minutes past 9.
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7: Already responding to what happened at the conference with Gwadama Ntashe, Lord Ngiyane. Good morning, Lord.
10: Good morning, Kokepo. Good morning to your team and everyone else listening. Kokepo, my brother, you know, Comrade Gerd Gwede, for me, he's an absolute intelligent leader and a very effective one, very calculative for that matter. You can hate or love him.
7: Yes, Lord.
10: Yes, the African National Congress remains a leader of this tripartite alliance. And any party representative who have got to deliver a message of support, he or she has to do that after either COSATU or SACP. But
7: why? Why? Lord? Okay, I'm not too sure what happened with Lord. Hopefully we can reconnect there. Babungonde is in Cape Town. I think we lost our calls there. There's a major issue there. Just, yeah, I get practice. I get the fact that in terms of how it's been in the tripartite alliance, because of the African National Congress being the leader, they speak last when it comes to messages of support. Does it have to remain that way? And at the same time, why change it? Was there an attempt of embarrassment? And considering also that this was a reconvened conference of COSATU, what is happening in COSATU and what is happening in the Tripartite Alliance? And how does all of this have any impact, if any, on the local government elections? We've seen, of course, with the SACP also contesting the elections in opposition of or outside of the ANC, and they've stepped away from the idea of it being and in opposition of the ANC. But what does this all mean? And is it maybe a form of maturity in our body politic that there would be these tensions and maybe even a split within the Tripartite Alliance? Your thoughts on this? 0614 104 107 is also the WhatsApp line. And here some of your WhatsApps on this matter.
11: I go to Satan and the ACFM listener. Mantashe is an old person. He's a veteran of the ANC. But he's supposed not to walking out of there. I don't know. That's a childish thing. At the youth league, I might understand, but he's supposed not even to walking out of there. He should have like been persevered and staying there, sitting there. He wasn't going to be arrested after that. It's just that, you know, you need the perseverance to some of the things, you know.
12: Kokets on your team, good morning. It's Kosnadi speaking here. Pertaining the issue of Gwede Mantashe, look, Gwede is too old now, and of which now is always emotional. It doesn't reason. Instead, he's always emotional. It's a time for him to go out there and look after his farm. Yeah, he's too old for this.
13: Good morning, Kweketo, and your team. Kweketo, that conference of COSATU, it won't end well. Don't forget, there is a two parallel. Others are supporting ANC, others are supporting SACP, and a majority there are the SACP members. So I don't think it will end well. They decided Gwede Mantashe take decision to leave because of they was not giving him attention when he's there. So he should walk away. Leave them. And I don't forget this for the second time. They host that conference. Last month they did so, it never succeeded. So let's wait and see. We'll confirm later. But I don't think it will end well. Because of SACP, it want majority. Even ANC, it want majority. So, hey, it's fire brigade there. Keep it, see. Mamatosana.
7: Thank you very much for those voice notes. We'll take more of them. 0614-104-107. Lord is back. I think our lines are holding now. Lord, good morning again.
10: Brother Kokes. So I was still saying that Gwede Mantashe, for me, is an absolute intelligent leader. Very effective, very calculative. He has been the leader both in the COSATU and the SACP. You know, the African National Congress, according to me, it remains the leader of the Tripartite Alliance. And any party representative who is tasked or assigned to can deliver a message of support must deliver that message of support after a COSATU or SACP.
7: Why?
10: I can assure you that it is an unwritten practice or norm. I cannot answer it clearly as to why, but it's an unwritten practice or norm. They know. And, but what, this is the context, my brother. This whole saga, Comrade Mike Singange was emceeing that program. He is leading a dominant faction within that Congress. And they have already rubber-stamped their leanings towards...
7: Okay, the line is deteriorating, and I think we clear on the point that you made there, Lowered in gear. Now let's go to Sintu in Medrai. Sintu, good morning.
14: Morning, how are you?
7: I'm all right, Sintu. Go ahead.
14: Yes, man. I just want to talk about Gwede Mantashe, man. You see, I think Gwede Mantashe, she thinks that she's an alpha and omega of politics, you see. And I think it was childish of him walking away when opportunity presented for the African National Congress to unite the federation. Yeah, in fact, Gwede is one of the people who have been divisive within the African National Congress, but other people won't see it. And you'll recall that when he was asked whether he wants to be the president, no, he indicated that he wants to influence those who are in the leadership. His influences have been always wrong and be decisive. I think Kosabi took a very correct stance by not backing him. You see, but the Congress will continue without him. The opportunity was presented for him.
7: Okay. Let's leave it there. Sindhu in Midrand will take more of your calls. While this is a reconvened conference of COSATU, and there's a lot that needs to be said about how it all fell apart the last time around, does what happened with Gwadamantashe help the what is supposed to be achieved at the conference? And at the same time, was it necessary to change the order of things and go against common practice? Was there a method to that particular madness? And with us focusing on, or the big talker being about, the walkout of Gwadamantashe, does it not take away from what is supposed to be a focus on the conference itself? What is being lost in this process? 086-000-2032. It's 21 minutes past nine.
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7: We continue to take your calls on 086-000-2032. 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Luntu in the Eastern Cape. Good morning, Luntu.
22: Morning, morning, friend. Morning to your listeners.
7: Yes, Luntu, go ahead.
22: Oh, yes, thank you. Just three quick points on the discussion around what happened yesterday in the COSATU Congress. I first want to correct the narrative that there's been a change of strategy.
7: That there has been what? Sorry, Ludu. The narrative that?
22: The narrative that there has been a change of practice in how the messages of support have been provided in congresses of COSAT. It is not true, and the national chairperson was entirely wrong in his assertions. The ANC, I think, since I still remember, as early as 2014, we are observed, and others are arguing even before that, has always given its message of support or address on the first day of the Congress when it is opened. And the SACP would be the last organization in the alliance to provide its address. It's not even regarded as a message of support because the SACP is a political party of the working class, and that's how it has informed the structure of the program for COSATU Congresses. So there is a program that you can easily request of the 13th Congress before this one, the 12th Congress, and so on. And you will see that the COSATU Congress has been consistently structured such that the ANC speaks first and the SACP speaks the last. The second point I wanted to make quickly is that the decision for the national chairperson to walk out and the conduct of some national leaders and national officials of the ANC in the videos that we see is really unfortunate and a missed opportunity, as the president of SADC was saying. And it leads to my last point, which is the bigger worry. If you look at the recent side shows, the egocentrism displayed across broad within the alliance and the leadership of the country, is that you see a picture of the old guard, those who are there in the fight against apartheid to build this country and continue to lead it up to the present moment, having no concern about the future of the country, such that the current crisis, they're willing to allow our movement to collapse, the country to collapse, and it may be a function of many things, amongst those the fact that they probably are fine in terms of their own personal well-being and how their pockets are lined up. But what the bigger crisis is an inability of the younger generations of leadership that are presently in leadership positions and those that are upcoming to realize the moment and take over. Similarly to how that younger generation of President Mandela, President O.R. Tambo did when they took over from the leadership at the time in the 1950s,
7: Luntu,
22: when the movement was facing the same crisis.
7: All right, we appreciate it, Luntu, there in the Eastern Cape. Beggy is in Bombela. Beggy, good morning.
1: Happy brother, good day, how are you?
7: All right, go ahead, brother.
1: Very good. My worry is that people, they don't look at the crux of the matter. They are assassinating characters of individuals. But the fact is that this used to be called the Tripartite Alliance. And we should not lose focus that members of SACP, members of COSATU, are both members of the African National Congress. I believe that the party leaders, before they could even go to the Congress, they were supposed to discuss the agenda and agree in terms of time allocations and spot allocation. This shows that the Tripartite Alliance now is doomed, and it has now, there is no relations between the parties, and this might be the end of the Tripartite Alliance. That is my submission, my brother. Okay.
7: I appreciate your call there. That is Beggy in Mbombela. A few of your voice notes before we get to the news headlines.
2: I guess, Ngaba, Koketso. I guess Gwede Matasha was hoping that, you know, the conference would collapse if he doesn't speak and if he walks out. But alas, the joke's on him. He's immature. He is immature. I mean, he is far too old to be carrying on like that. That's no example. And he's dismissive of others. Teresa.
3: Good morning, Koketso. It's Sivele Mdloli of Richards Bay. I'm a trucker. I've been listening to this story of Mantashe and COSATU attentively. But what I've come up with is the fact that these people have all grown big-headed. So they cannot govern amongst themselves. There's a reason why they can't tolerate anything, even something that is useless. Just imagine now we put our faith on them to lead us in our country. These people that cannot be governable among themselves. I thank you.
7: Thanks for those voice notes. I know there's a few more also on other matters, and we will have time between now and 12 to share them with you. For now, though, it is 9:30, and Musa standing by with the latest news headlines.
0: Good morning. Thanks, Koketso. In the headlines, Eastern Cape police have arrested a 30-year-old man for the murder of a 48-year-old police officer. The incident happened at Duncan Village at Kokompo City, where the suspect allegedly stabbed the victim multiple times. The Congress of South African Trade Unions, COSATU, has downplayed the ANC chairperson, Gwere Mantashe's walkout from its reconvened 15th National Congress, describing it as a program matter rather than principle. And the Kremlin says talks are ongoing about the possible energy ceasefire with Ukraine. However, Kyiv says one of its power plants was hit immediately after US President Donald Trump's announcement on Sunday. I'll have details on these and other stories at 10.
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7: At 29 minutes to 10, a reminder that in this half hour, we will in the next few minutes be

0: South Africa enters into the El Nino period, and dams are said to be sitting at 75% instead of the expected 80%, which is usual for around October. Joining us on the line, Executive Director of WaterCan and environmental justice activist, is Ferial Adam. Always a pleasure speaking to you, Ferial. Good morning.
1: Good morning, and thank you for having me on your show.
0: Thank you. We are, as a country, in this, we've entered an El Nino period. Let's start there. What does that mean?
1: So I think that, you know, we do have, El Nino occurs in our region quite commonly. So you have the El Nino, and then you have the La Nina. And what it does affect our weather patterns in terms, in La Nina, you'd get a lot more rain during your season. But with El Nino, you're going to get drier, hotter weather. So it affects the kind of the flow of the, you know, the airflow across the world. And so you're going to find that in the Southern African region, for example, we should be experiencing hotter summers, and in parts of it, less summer rainfall.
0: Mm. In shining, or rather focusing on the Western Cape and the warnings that have been given to residents across different municipalities, when we look at the numbers, we're talking about dams that are 75% full versus what usually is them at 80% full. What difference does that 5% make, and why should there be alarm?
1: So I think, so let me just explain a little bit more about El Nino, right? So when we're in a super El Nino right now. And there have been a couple, like maybe four or so that we can remember in our time that there've been super El Ninos. One of which was during the 2016-2017 period, which, as you know, then led to day zero in 2018 in Cape Town.
0: Mm-hmm.
1: So the thing is, we need to conserve water this season, because we don't know how long the El Nino would be. It could be 12 months to 18 months. But what it does is, if your dam levels in the Western Cape are low now, and the Western Cape has a Mediterranean climate, so what that means is it gets its rain during its winter. So if it's low now, and it's going to be a very, very hot summer, and if they don't get rain next year in their rainy season, then you're looking at, you know, the complete, like, reduction of dam levels, and you're looking at getting close to concern. So that is the issue, is that while we're doing this for this period, we must think of the El Nino as something that is, you've got to look at the next while. So even for the maize producers, right, in other parts of South Africa, we may have had a good rain, and our dams in Gauteng, for example, are sitting quite positively, right? But if we have a very dry, hot summer without rain, that it could affect the next cycle. And that is the thing we need to watch out for. But I think this cycle, you're going to get a lot of heat exhaustion. It's going to impact people in different ways. But I think in terms of drought and the kind of water reductions in Cape Town, it's necessary right now. We have to preempt the danger.
0: Do you find, Ferial, that as residents, we heed the call, or do we heed the call early enough, or when it's too late and when the situation is dire? Mm. Because right now, municipalities and residents of municipalities in the Western Cape being asked to reduce their water consumption by 10% in order to avoid what you've already outlined as a likely possibility. Do we listen?
1: No, we're not really good at listening. But I think also, if you take other parts of the country, the city of Joburg annually puts in place level one restrictions from September to March. It's normal that they put this, because we have very hot summers and we have to be mindful. So they put in level one, which means you can't water your gardens from this time to this time, whatever, but no one listens. And the problem is, in Cape Town, people started listening only when there was enforcement.
0: Now, I do hope that we do at least focus a bit more and understand the possibilities of where we could find ourselves. We're talking about the Western Cape, and as you mentioned, in Gauteng, levels or dam levels are sitting quite well. I mean, there was rain even

0: just the other day. Should we, in looking at the country in general, where are other areas of concern where, as residents, we need to be mindful of the El Nino phenomenon and the impact it's having on our part of the country?
1: I think we have to do it everywhere. The region as a whole, like, so Southern Africa needs to be putting into place, mechanisms to withstand some of the impacts of this super El Nino. And it's not a normal El Nino. It is a super El Nino. And so you're going to get drier and hotter weather. If we have the kind of predictions that are going around, it's going to affect your food production. And we already have hunger in South Africa. So it's going to exacerbate that. We already have things like where there are 2,600, say, communities that are unserved in terms of water, where they don't have pipes and they don't have taps. So how do they get water during this extremely hot period? So there's all of these type of things that we need to think about to build resilience in our cities, and we have not done very well on that. So I think that this is... it's going to hit us across the country. It's going to hit us in different ways, whether it's our food production, whether it's just restrictions in terms of how we can use our water. But it is going to have an impact.
0: Can we please listen? Ferial, we appreciate your time as always. Thank you very much.
1: Pleasure.
0: Ferial Adam there is Executive Director of WaterCan and also is an environmental justice activist. While talking of the Western Cape municipalities facing possible water restrictions because of El Nino and how it's affecting the country and the region, it is up to all of us to take responsibility and be mindful in terms of our water consumption. At 21 minutes to 10. In the next few minutes, we'll speak to the Office of the Auditor General of South Africa, but not before we take more of your WhatsApp voice notes on 0614 104 107.
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3: Good morning, Prakoketso, Mbongo, Sondisa, Mbuyisa. Prakoketso, we need not to lose sight on the achievement that much and much gained. President Ramaphosa promised that he's going to recruit labor inspectors and migration officers. So we need him to employ those labor inspectors, because like now, if the employers, they get arrested for hiring illegal immigrants without passport and work permits, then this influx of foreigners will definitely stop happening in South Africa. There will be no more exodus, because now they're going to leave their countries and come here. Where will they work without those documents? Once you close that tap of hiring illegal immigrants, then you will see.
4: Good morning, Koketso. In as much as immigration is a problem in South Africa, it's nowhere near the top of the list of our crises here in South Africa. And the sooner people realize that they've been distracted by blaming everything on immigrants, the better. The Madlanga Commission and the Zondo Commission points us to exactly the root cause of the problems in South Africa, which is corruption. And if you solve corruption, you will, in actual fact, solve the immigration crisis in South Africa, because there is corruption at the border, in the SAPS, at Home Affairs. So people should wake up before it's too late. Thank you. This is Kichi from Ekurhuleni.
0: Thanks for those voice notes. We take your views on various matters in between some of the conversations that we are having. Let's go to Yanush in Cape Town. Good morning, Yanush.
5: Good morning to you. Thank you for taking my call. I would like to talk about sickness of that previous president, Zuma. I think this looks like that's quite serious, because he doesn't go anymore to Russia for the recovery. He's in the country, and eventually, you know, it had to happen what had to happen to all of us. But my point is, are we going to have a state funeral for the most corrupted president in our country?
0: Why are we having a conversation about a funeral?
5: No, because I'm under the impression that when he will pass away, we're going to have sort of a situation when the ANC or whatever, we're going to give him a state funeral. That means the millions of money, our taxpayers' money, will go for that celebration or whatever. And,
0: Janusz,
5: and we know...
0: Janusz, President Zuma is not well, yes, in hospital. Why are we having a conversation about his passing?
5: Because it's going to happen sooner or later. I mean, this man is seriously sick now.
0: How do you know this? Seriously, based on what?
5: Based on information from the media. Do you think that
0: true? The Jacob Zuma Foundation has not said anything about the severity of his illness.
5: Okay, so is it not true that he is sick and he is not in hospital?
0: Yes, but do you know the extent and the severity of his illness? Why are we speculating on the extent of his illness and then at the same time talking about his death?
5: But anyway, it's going to happen today, tomorrow, on 2-3 years' time or whatever. It's going to happen. And are we going to have a state funeral and spend our money for the most corrupted leader? What do you think?
0: What proof do you have of his? What conviction? What has he been convicted for when it comes to the corruption you speak of?
5: Well,
0: for him to be disqualified from a state funeral.
5: Many times he was mentioned in many commissions about his corruption, and we know about his involvement with this Indian family. So you don't tell me that nobody knows about it, because it's true.
0: Has he been put on trial? Has he been convicted? Or are we just talking about what has been speculated and what has been alleged?
5: Okay. All right. From that point, how many of these corrupted were convicted? Zondo Commission, billions of rand spent, how many of them were convicted?
0: Let me ask you this, just to conclude, because we are out of time. In laws that govern who is... I struggle with the fact that... No, actually, I'm not. No, let's leave it. Let's leave it, Janusz. Thank you very much for your call. No, I was going to find myself going further into a conversation of what happens in the event of, and I think it is extremely insensitive to be speculating on such right now. That's my view. You might disagree. It's 9:45.
2: 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Back our chefs. Back South African talent. Let's take Mzansi to Luxembourg. The Daily Discourse. 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
0: The Auditor General of South Africa Education Campaign on SAFM. This way we look at how public money is managed, how accountability is strengthened, and how audit findings mean and what audit findings mean for communities. If you'd like to be part of the conversation, please call or send through your voice note. So for the past 8 weeks, we have been speaking to the Auditor General of South Africa to better understand its work and how that work affects our daily lives. We've learned that the AGSA gives citizens information they can use to ask questions and promote accountable government. Today, we look at how the AGSA uses its expanded powers to practice, including what happens when a material irregularity is identified and the responsible officials do not take the required action. I'm so excited about this. To help us unpack this, we are joined on the line by Stephen Kheledi, who is the business unit leader at the AGSA in Limpopo. Thank you very much to Stephen Kheledi there, who is the business unit leader of Limpopo. We'll come to you in a second.
6: This program is brought to you by SABC Education in partnership with the Auditor General South Africa.
0: Stephen Kheledi is business unit leader for AGSA in Limpopo. Thank you very much for your time, Morena. We appreciate it.
7: Thank you so very much for the invite.
0: Thank you. We need to improve the line there. For many years, Ntate Kheledi, people feel that the Auditor General could identify problems but had limited powers to ensure that action followed. Can you please explain what changed when the Public Audit Amendment Act of 2018 expanded the AGSA's powers?
7: Thanks, Dr. Keto. So the primary audit work remained relatively the same, but there are three things in particular that the powers that we received. The first being the power to make referrals for investigations to the investigative bodies, such as the SIU, the DPCI, and Public Protector, etc. And then the second power was to then issue remedial actions through our enforceable recommendations. And then the last and the third one was then the power to issue the certificate of debt, which is what we'll be talking about this morning, Kukis.
0: All right. Ntate Kheledi, if at all you've got us on speaker, please take us off speaker. We just want to make sure that we have a better connection with you. We have heard the term material irregularity in previous episodes. What does it mean in everyday language?
7: Okay. So firstly, you're not on speaker, Kukis. I'm not sure what could be the hindrance. But the material irregularity in the simplest forms refers to a contravention with legislation, a fraud or a theft or a breach of fiduciary duty that results in a material financial loss or a misuse to a public resource or a substantial harm to a public institution or to the public in general. So simply put, it's a serious contravention or failure that has significant potential damage to the institution or to the public.
0: Mm. I mentioned being excited at this conversation because you know the consequence for those municipalities is important, and in us understanding further the powers of the AGSA, quite critical. Can you take us through a practical example of how the AGSA's powers have been applied, particularly, for example, in the case involving the Ngakamodiri Molema District Municipality in the Northwest Province?
7: So you'll see that in the Ngakamodiri Molema District Municipality there, over a couple of years, the audit team has been identifying irregularities around the water tankering services, where you find that the service providers are overbilling the municipality or are paid for work that they would not have done, for kilometers that they would not have traveled, and all these payments just kept being processed. So through the audit process and through this particular material irregularity, then the Office of the Auditor General issued the material irregularity. And in particular, if I can explain quickly the issuance of the material irregularity. Firstly, it's actually a good process because one, we notify the accounting officer, right, in the form of an MM of this irregularity, and then we provide them with time to implement the corrective actions, right? If they still haven't implemented those corrective actions, we then issue the enforceable recommendations and then issue remedial actions. At the point where we issue remedial actions, advocates, we even then notify other accountability ecosystem members, such as in the case of municipalities, we will let the mayor know so that the mayor can assist there.
0: Right.
7: The MM, we will let the MEC of COFSA to be aware so that they can support, as well as the premier. And all these processes would have failed up until such a point, that we issued them a certificate of debt. And the certificate of debt has been issued in the Nakamudiri Molema District Municipality to a tune of approximately 4.6 million. And it is issued. That debt is issued in the name of the accounting officer. So the accounting officer bears this debt personally. And that's the example that we have implemented this enforced mandate in Nakamudiri.
0: Understood. We are with Stephen Geledi, who is the business unit leader for the AGSA's office in Limpopo. Why is it important, Dr. Geledi, that the AGSA follows a process and gives the accounting officer an opportunity to take corrective action before issuing that certificate of debt that you mentioned?
7: It's important, Kuketo, because one, primarily, as the Office of the Auditor General, we are interested in the financial well-being of the institution, right? So we want to ensure that when we issue these material irregularities, one, the accounting officer put in corrective actions. So these corrective actions usually come in the form of stopping the financial loss or the harm that is happening, and then secondly is to, of course, recoup wherever those financial losses would have been experienced, and then thirdly, to enhance the preventative controls so that such similar instances do not reoccur in the future, and then, of course, to implement consequence management, right? You would have heard, so that the certificate of debt comes in the personal name of the accounting officer, right? And it is important for us in that process to make sure that we give the accounting officer ample time to, one, try and remedy the situation, and two, if he doesn't remedy the situation because the debt will come on their personal name, they should have at least been provided with an opportunity to try and remedy that situation. So that, sure. That is why it is important for us to give the accounting officers plenty of time to try and correct the situation.
0: In conclusion, Dr. Geledi, what should we as residents or the listener take from this example about the AGSA's expanded powers and accountability for public money?
7: I think what would be important is for the public to really a demonstrable example of how the Office of the Auditor General fervently and responsibly execute on these on our expanded mandate, right? And we do all this, of course, in the backdrop of our strategic objectives, which is to positively impact the lived realities of the citizens of our country. And I think that, in essence, what we would want the listeners to bear in mind as they witness and they observe this process of material irregularity.
0: We appreciate your time this morning. Stephen Geledi, Business Unit Leader for Limpopo in the AGSA's office. Thank you very much for helping us understand how the AGSA's expanded powers work in practice and what the Northwest case tells us about accountability for public money. We will continue this conversation by looking at examples from other provinces and the role of collaboration between accountability institutions. Thank you very much for joining us, Dr. Geledi. Much appreciated. The AGSA's education campaign on SABC and SAFM. For more information about the work, mandate and reports of the Auditor General of South Africa, visit agsa.co.za.
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8: We've got a few minutes before we wrap up this hour. We'll have the latest news at 10 with Anne Musa, but not before squeezing in maybe a call or two, as well as your voice notes. A range of matters that we've had on the table. Let's go to KZN. Nhlanhla, you have been so patient. Good morning to you.
9: Good morning, my brother Koketso. How are you?
8: All right, Nhlanhla. You want to talk COSATU conference? Go ahead.
9: My brother, COSATU is getting what it deserves for selling out on workers. They've sold out. Because when you speak about employment equity reports and the issue of UIF, COSATU have let down the people of South workers in this country. All the big unions, they've let down us. Police of the UIF, it says you are going to contribute for 30 years, you are only going to receive 4 years returned. And the 26 years is going to be tax for government. And the Matthew Parks, I'd ask him in your radio station, I can't remember which month, he said, I'm asking intimidating question when I ask him about the issue of the UIF. Because which people were consulted on the issue of the police of UIF? Because government can't make the police without consulting the people. Who are the people who agreed to say you are going to receive 4 years returned and the 26 years is going to be a tax for government?
8: Wouldn't such matters also have been discussed at a NEDLAC level?
9: Yes, my brother.
8: Which does include COSATU, labor?
9: My brother, the COSATU even get to sit there.
8: Surely?
9: Yes. Why they don't fight for us? Why they don't fight for us? We shouldn't be on the ground busy fighting for these things while they are there. COSATU and all the big unions, they're supposed to attack these things. Issue of the UIF policy, the issue of the employment equity reports. The president supposed to submit the employment equity reports. When do they ever command his demand his thing? Employment equity report.
8: Yeah, I think the point is driven there quite clear on what you're saying, Nhlanhla, in KwaZulu-Natal, saying COSATU has failed the workers. He feels that the drama that we're seeing at the COSATU's elective conference is what the Labour Federation deserves. It's 10 o'clock, time for the latest news with Anne Musa.

0: Thanks, Koketso. In our top stories, man arrested for murder of Eastern Cape police officer, and Kusatu downplays Mantashe's walkout at National Congress. Good morning. Eastern Cape police have arrested a 30-year-old man for the murder of a 48-year-old police officer. The incident happened at Duncan Village at Kokompo City, where the suspect allegedly stabbed the victim multiple times. Both the suspect and the victim were residing in the same building. Eastern Cape Hawks spokesperson Ndiphiwe Mhlakuvana.
1: On the day of the incident, the deceased allegedly went to the suspect's room to inquire about his well-being. However, the interaction reportedly escalated into an argument, during which the suspect allegedly produced a knife and stabbed the police officer. The victim succumbed to her injuries. A 30-year-old male suspect was arrested in connection with the incident. He is currently receiving medical treatment in hospital for knife wounds and remained under police custody.
0: The Congress of South African Trade Unions, COSATU, has downplayed the ANC chairperson, Gwere Mantashe's walkout from its reconvened 15th National Congress, describing it as a program matter rather than principle. Mantashe walked out of the Congress yesterday over a disagreement regarding the speaking order. He says the ANC has traditionally been afforded the opportunity to address Alliance Congresses last and expressed dissatisfaction at being scheduled to speak before the South African Communist Party. Meanwhile, COSATU is expected to elect new leadership today. Matthew Parks is COSATU's parliamentary coordinator.
2: With the greatest of respect to Gwere Mantashe, where you speak in a program is not a matter of principle. It's exactly that. It's a matter of a program. It's not an issue that one can walk out about. We've gone as COSATU to countless ANC events, rallies, Lekgotlas, NGCs, etc. And where we've been on the program has changed many times, actually at Gwere's instruction. And we accepted it with good grace because we were guests at the ANC event and the host has got different logistical pressures, just like as COSATU had different logistical pressures. This is not a thing that's cast in stone. It's not something that one can have a heart attack about.
0: The Bujanala region has recorded the highest number of independent candidates in the Northwest, with 16 independent candidates in Rustenburg, ahead of the November 4th local government elections. Three candidates are contesting for the Muretele and Madibeng municipality and 10 others in the Moses Kutane municipality. Ntusi Mweletsi is one of the independent candidates. He wants to address poor service delivery in Tlhabane.
3: Tabani had everything when they took it over from Mubu. That's why we had tart roads, everything Mabone Abereka, everything. We had no problem. Water problem. It's like we are apartheid time. I will say apartheid time, man. Meti always. Kore meti, you must always, the tap must always be on. They don't even tell you how meti always. Sewage is everywhere. Meti, all the pipes, molikishini, you choose roads. We don't just take any other road.
0: Meanwhile, these residents have mixed views about independent candidates.
4: The independent candidate,
5: from my side, the independent candidates will bring about change as they've been serving communities without being elected.
6: Too sure. I think traditional political parties are still the way to go. And then maybe independent candidates can maybe work for smaller places, but a big township like Tlhabane, which is under a big municipality like Rustenburg municipality, I don't think it can be managed by an independent candidate.
0: Parents at Franklin D. Roosevelt Primary School in Johannesburg are demanding the removal of the school principal. They have accused Victor Matloha of creating a toxic working environment at the school. The parents are staging a peaceful protest outside the school gates this morning amid ongoing tensions over the principal's return to the school in September last year. Parents Edna Nelson and Simpiwe Manini say the school environment is no longer conducive for teaching and learning.
7: One of the major concerns for me is the fact that since the principal has returned, 10 teachers have resigned. So that speaks to me about the treatment that the teachers are getting. The fact that they can't voice their opinions and then they get ostracized.
8: Maikit this term, they dropped in their marks based on the fact that the teachers are always absent to start with. You know what I mean? The teachers are scared of the principal. You know, there are threats. We know that there are threats from the principal to the teachers. So the environment in this school is not conducive.
0: And finally, the Kremlin says talks are ongoing about the possible energy ceasefire with Ukraine. The comments come after the US President Donald Trump announced on Sunday that Russia and Ukraine had agreed to halt attacks on energy infrastructure. However, Ukraine says one of its power plants was struck almost immediately after the announcement. Dasha Shaneshova has more from Moscow.
9: Moscow has not confirmed the energy ceasefire announced by US President Donald Trump, saying only that contacts on a possible deal are continuing. Kremlin spokesman Dmitry Peskov declined to say whether Russia is negotiating with Washington, Kyiv, or both, adding that Moscow would provide information when there is something to announce. Peskov says Vladimir Putin would be prepared to order Russian forces not to strike Ukraine on election day if Kyiv genuinely intends to hold the elections.
0: Recapping the top story, Eastern Cape Police have arrested a 30-year-old man for the murder of a 48-year-old police officer. For SAFM News, I am Anne Musa.
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15: 9 minutes past 10. It is the second hour of the Daily Discourse. Koketso in for Joanne Joseph for this week. I did mention in the previous hour that between 10 and 11, we'll be focusing on all things elections, but on different fronts. In the next few minutes, we'll be in conversation with independent scholar and co-author of an article that was published in the Saturday Star over the weekend, arguing that this litigation process that we're seeing with the ANC in the Concord will give rise to more litigation post-election, particularly for those hung municipalities, which will possibly be the case considering what has been. And then also on the other side of 10:30, we link up with Professor Makidimisha Chipungu, talking about the things that us as the electorate can push for ahead of the elections. A very empowering conversation that I feel, or rather, look forward to. Before we get to those conversations, there are a couple of views and opinions from the previous hour that we did not get time to get to, whether it is on March on March, on the Concord ruling, on the issue of Gwede Mantashe and the order of speaking at that Concertu conference. These are some of your thoughts.
16: Good morning, Prakoketso Mbongo, Sundisa Mbuyisa. Prakoketso, we need not to lose sight on the achievement that much and much gained. President Ramaphosa promised that he's going to recruit labor inspectors and migration officers. So we need him to employ those labor inspectors, because like now, if the employers, they get arrested for hiring illegal immigrants without passport and work permits, then this influx of foreigners will definitely stop happening in South Africa. There will be no more exodus, because now they're going to leave their countries and come here. Where will they work without those documents?
15: Yeah, I think that we've shared before. I think it's the Prakoketso part where I wanted to hear it again. But also I struggle like Prakoketso.
17: Krotman, Koketso, good morning to you. Good morning to your team. Are you well? Great show always. It's good to hear your voice. Hey, Koketso. Marawai, a big man, Mantashe. Eh? He's crying just to talk. At last, Mantashe. Then he walk away. Is he serious? Aye, Mantashe. Aye, be serious, Madala. It's Uncle JJ, the truck driver.
18: Good morning, Koketso. Hoping you have this thing. Koketso, I don't know why a lot of people are so surprised that the former National Commissioner, Mr. Shadrack Sibiya, has just resigned. If these allegations are true, he should have just resigned long time ago. Thanks.
15: Thank you very much. Yeah, there is that announcement made by the SAPS of Shadrack Sibiya's resignation from the police service. This as his DC process was starting, and he himself at the moment in the Randburg Magistrates Court, where his bail application continues. Fascinating, his decision there to resign. And if I remember correctly, the SAPS, speaking of, there's a particular terminology that they used in his departure. I'll get to it, because I was questioning what, on a strategic level, if one could even draw from that, what does it mean for Sibiya to resign when this DC process has not been concluded. I'll get to that particular terminology used by the SAPS. It's 13 minutes past 10.
10: You have seen how consistent progress can change a community, bringing homes for families, clean water, electricity, clinics, schools, and better roads. And you also know that there's still much more to do. This election is about choosing the councillor who can keep the work moving and act where services must improve. So, come 4 November, stand with the movement that has built communities across South Africa. Vote ANC, and let's continue building better communities together.
19: 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The views expressed in this political election broadcast are those of the political party and not of the SABC.
10: The Daily Discourse, more than talk, real understanding.
15: Yesterday we saw the ANC taking its challenge of the IEC over the candidates list to the Apex Court. In its arguments, the party saying it had completed the required electronic forms and uploaded all supporting documents to the IEC systems before the 5 p.m. deadline on the 28th of August, but didn't press the submit button at the end of the six municipalities in question. Professor Kealeboha Mapunye is an independent scholar and co-author of a piece published in the Saturday Star over the weekend, arguing that this litigation process to have 181 ANC candidates included on the ballot for the six municipalities will give rise to more litigation post-elections, particularly for those hung municipalities which will find themselves being run through coalitions. Professor Kealeboha Mapunye joins us now on the line. Thank you very much for your time, Prof. Good morning.
20: Good morning, Koketso, and good morning to the listeners. Thank you for inviting me.
15: I suppose we should say up front, Prof, that it is a fait accompli that we are going to find ourselves with a number of municipalities having to put together coalitions and also possibly hang municipalities if we are to draw from history?
20: It looks like everything is pointing in this direction, Kokeso. We are now in a space whereby the question of coalitions is no longer something abstract, but a reality of South African politics.
15: Hmm. And if one were to, in zoning in on the ANC and the current litigation happening with the IEC, yourself and the co-author of the article that I made reference to, reminding us, Prof, of what this means and the tone that this particular period of litigation could mean post-election, where we will have those hung municipalities. Are we in for a whole lot more court cases? And if so, what do they mean for governance at a local government level?
20: By the way, just for the listener's sake, the co-author of the article is Nkosi Kulule Nyembezi.
15: Sure.
20: With whom we wrote the article. Yes, we are looking into a situation whereby we could have post-election litigation and disputes. By the way, on the positive side, Kokes, as we keep crisscrossing the length and breadth of the African continent, where I've observed elections, not only in this country, this is a reality whereby normally parties or candidates will obviously approach the courts, and there will be very long or protracted, litigations. Eventually, sometimes they lose, and the matter is laid to rest. But sometimes they win, and therefore they have got to be by-elections or the election in a specific constituency or maybe in a district has to be nullified, and then there has to be a rerun or a re-election. So there are those things that we should be aware of once we are looking at a case such as this one between the African National Congress, the IEC, obviously supported by the UDM directly, but also about 43 other political small political parties indirectly.
15: Mm. In the article, you also make a point in speaking about how we are seeing, and this has been a major talking point, on the number of political parties that are contesting the local government elections. Those who have been part of the body politic for decades and those who are new in this space. And post-election, of course, one wonders what the formation of the different municipalities will look like. And again, speaking of coalition, the choice of parties that us as the electorate have, are we spoiled for choice, Prof, or is there a consequence to the number of political parties that are actively contesting for our votes?
20: In my view, it's a bit of both. In terms of choice, yes, indeed, South Africans are spoiled for choice. And by the way, we need to always remember and remind everyone else, South Africans and including the voters, that this is as a consequence of a clause in the Bill of Rights as well as the Constitution, which says South Africa is a multi-party democracy. A long time ago, people used to overlook this because you have one or two big parties, but now we have a situation whereby we have to look at many parties, and perhaps this is the manifestation of what the Constitution referred to as multi-party politics. But on the other side, it is also a big challenge for the voters, because some have said that this might just cause confusion. This might also create a logistical nightmare for the IEC in terms of creating longer than usual ballot papers. When I say longer than usual, where we have only one column previously, then you might have two or three columns. I've seen an election in countries such as the DR Congo, whereby there were about 200 candidates in the ballot paper. And now in that case, Kokeso, the situation is just quite complex because it might be confusing for candidates who are looking for parties and might not easily find them in the on voting day.
15: Mm. Prof, we talk of legacy parties, and at the same time there are those new parties that emerge from splits or walkouts from these legacy parties, and we at times concentrate on those conversations and hardly speak of the independent candidates and the role of independent candidates or the importance of independent candidates, particularly at a local level. As the electorate, from your analysis, from your experience, are we aware enough of the role that independent candidates can play in advancing the causes in our respective communities?
20: Frankly, in my view, as we have been conducting civic and voter education in many parts of South Africa, and of course working with relevant NGOs such as the Election Monitoring Network of Mr. Nyembezi, Nkosi Kulule Nyembezi, we have found out that, on the one hand, South Africans know exactly what is to vote, and they are knowledgeable in that case in terms of what we call balloting education, how do you make the mark and all that. But in terms of civic education, whereby we expand the network, you want to find out why people are voting for certain parties. Are they even aware about what this party stands for and so on? And most importantly, this point that you've just touched on of independent candidates, we have found out that they know very little, especially at their different local municipalities, at the local level. Some, of course, are aware because of we see a candidate X, independent candidate X's name is on the ballot paper at the traffic light. But we hardly know much about these independent candidates because of the minimal resources that they have. They are not like the big parties or the so-called legacy parties, which have a lot of money to throw around and to be in every space, radio station, TV, and so on. So as a result, to answer your question, we have a very, very big challenge about making sure that these independent candidates are also understood and also can be given a chance. And by the way, whilst we are still on the question of independent candidates, we attended a seminar yesterday at UNISA whereby we were also looking at a situation whereby there's limited number of women independent candidates. And they have challenges, those women candidates, because sometimes they are being told that your lipstick is just too much, or your stilettos. They don't listen to the message of this independent female candidate. Yeah, absolutely. We are in that space, Gogeto. We are definitely in that space.
15: Wait, let's pause there. Of course, we're in conversation with Professor Gyalabo Hamapunye, who is an independent scholar and co-author of an article published over the weekend in the Saturday Star newspaper that we've also referenced in this conversation. But of course, we're having a much broader chat. The point that you just made, Prof, it's a little bit triggering in that I've been having this conversation with myself and also with others around what is the basis of the views that we hold and at times the decisions that we make. And so if you have, as you've painted the picture of, you have somebody who is there who is speaking, and one could argue, substance or irrespective, having something to say, and their message is not heard and it's actively ignored, but rather the response or the reaction is to lipstick and stilettos. What does that say, Prof?
20: Yesterday, one of the presenters, she was presenting on this topic. It simply says patriarchy. Our system is still very much dominated by a patriarchal society and the norms, such that we have to talk to descend to this level. In 2017, I was part of a team in Rwanda. We were teaching training the pre-election presidential candidates. All of them were women. I was invited there because of my research on women in politics in Africa. I've written a paper some time back. What we discovered is that actually what I've just told you is just a small matter. There are even bigger issues whereby the women candidates, firstly, cannot, they find it difficult to campaign in the evening because it's dangerous. And we know that even in this country, with the scourge of violence and the femicide and so on, tell me, Koketso, what is going to be the fate of those female candidates as they go into, you know, these informal settlements and all those places where, asking for a vote or campaigning? So we already have a dilemma, even in our country. But I was in Rwanda, in East Africa, whereby these women candidates were mentioning that after dusk, after dawn, in the evening, they dare not venture into these communities. Moreover, society expects them to be at home cooking for the partner or the husbands and the children, you see.
15: I want to conclude by coming back to where we started, Prof, in part around the electoral, the core challenge of the ANC and the IEC and what we saw in the Constitutional Court yesterday. And while, of course, a party and any entity has got the constitutional right to take matters to court and see it to its finality, considering what is going to happen come the 5th of November post the elections and coalitions and possible hung municipalities, are people, are residents at the center in terms of them being priority around a decision that would be taken by a political party to challenge a matter? I suppose what I'm asking is that balance between your democratic right to pursue certain things on a legal basis versus what would be best for the people.
20: Yeah, my take on that is we are still very much subject to our electoral system, which prioritizes party over, you know, individual citizens and so on. This matter has been discussed many, many times before each and every major election. And of course, even now, it is the issue. However, we must not undermine or overlook a party's right to challenge what it views as unfair, as, you know, disadvantaged, because we've got about 181 candidates, as you mentioned, who are going to be disadvantaged by this.
15: Yeah.
20: So without necessarily delving into the merit of the case, because
15: yes,
20: I would want to see the outcome, and then I'll be able to comment with confidence to say, yes, this is what the Concord has said.
15: Yeah.
20: So far, it will be just mere speculation. So we would rather wait for the outcome of the court case to find out exactly what the court looked at and how it and its outcome. Because it's only then that we will know whether this case will be a historic precedent for the future, because it could as well, you know, be a historic landmark whereby parties might use it in future, depending on where the smoke is going to be flowing, moving, the direction of the smoke. It might actually give us precedence that in future or future matters of this nature, whereby parties are supposed to submit, let's say, at 5 p.m. on deadline date, is that deadline really hard and fast? Or what happens?
15: Yeah.
20: Are we flexible? Can we be flexible? Like these students who are writing an exam today, we say the exam is starting at 8 a.m., but then when the student comes at 9 a.m., we say, well, we allow the student, yeah, because they missed the deadline. Let's just open the doors and, you know, allow the student. And similarly, even in terms of the outcome of the exam, you know, when we see that a student has not, you know, passed the module or the subject, we compromise. We say, well, maybe let's just, you know, give them the benefit of the doubt and allow them to proceed to the next grade. I don't know, okay, so this might just be how our society is moving from now on, that we are want to compromise even on matters where we are not to do so. This is why we end up not having electricity. We end up not having street lights and all.
15: That's why I talk about the people, Prof. That's exactly it. That's exactly it. We are out of time, but we appreciate not only the article, but also you giving of yourself this morning. Prof. Kea Leboha Mapunye there is an independent scholar. We go into the second part of our election focus or election related conversations with the 4th of November fast approaching. We'll be in conversation with Professor Hope Magidimisha Chipungu, speaking of things that us as the electorate can push for ahead of the elections. It is 10:30. Onde Lambana standing by with the latest news headlines.
1: Thank you, Koketso, and a very good morning. On the news headlines, police are probing a murder and three counts of attempted murder in what is believed to be a taxi violence-related shooting incident in Mfuleni on the Cape Flats last night. Eastern Cape police have arrested a 30-year-old man for the murder of a 48-year-old police officer. And France is bracing for another day of national protest over poor conditions at high schools, with marches and demonstrations in several cities. A full update follows at the top of the hour.
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15: 29 minutes to 11, a reminder on the other side of 11, we'll be focusing on mental health related matters or caring for one another. Day one of the matric exams, and we'll be joined by Dr. Refilwe Modibe, who is a transformation chair for Society for Industrial Organizational Psychology of South Africa, talking about supporting the matric learners through these final exams. And then we'll also talk to Dr. Mahlatsi Tosaho, who's a member of the South African Society of Psychiatrists. When winning becomes everything, a young athlete's mental health is at stake. Are we aware? Are we conscious enough while promoting and supporting young athletes? When winning becomes everything, what does it mean? Those conversations we have on the other side of 11. But we focus on all things election in the next few minutes. We connect with Professor Hope

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1: 086-000-2032 is the number you can also use, or you can send us a WhatsApp voice note on 0614-104-107. I did make reference to that resignation by Shadrach Sibiya yesterday, and still trying to understand, I suppose, on a strategic level, what it actually means for him to resign. And then there is his continued bail application. Plenty conversations that have been had around the family, the Sibiya family members supporting and batting for Shadrach Sibiya, even in the face of the different issues that he is alleged to have done, and also what he himself has admitted to. What does it mean? Is this what through thick and thin actually means? We can have that conversation before we wrap up at 12. Up next, though, we continue our conversations on all things elections, and a couple of things that you can push for ahead of elections. And I love them, and we'll be in conversation with the prof. Some of them you just grab, and when they come to your door knocking and asking for your vote, some choice questions and statements that you could have.
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1: 104-107 nationwide. It is the daily discourse with the local elections. A couple of days away, we asked the SAHRHCHI Chair of Inclusive Cities based at the UKZN, Prof. Hope Makidimisha Chipungu, what the electorate can do to push for service delivery instead of just being keyboard warriors and protesting about the dilapidating state of our municipalities and the collapse of service delivery. Seven ways us as residents can push municipalities to plan better. Prof. Hope Makidimisha Chipungu joining us now on the line. Prof, thank you very much, not only for this insightful 7 points, but also for agreeing to join us this morning.
3: Thank you so much for having me, and good morning to all your listeners.
1: I think broadly, before we get to maybe touch on some of the points, Prof, what I appreciate about what you've shared with us is a reminder of how it is not about, or not just about, leading up to the elections, but also what happens after. And at the same time, leading up to the elections, we seem to, on some level, have relegated our responsibility to politicians to come and tell us what they intend to do, and then it ends there. And I feel that the 7 points that you have speaks to that broad responsibility now till the 4th, and also afterwards in terms of the powers that we have as residents across the country.
3: Yes, I fully agree with you, and that was the intention of the article, to say perhaps, of course, we have to worry about potholes, we have to worry about lights not working, but those things are the outcome of plans that are in place that we often don't look at. And if those plans are not working and are not designed in a manner that can be implementable, the chances are we're going to come back again and still talk about potholes. That we could have just dealt with it once and for all through plans and legislations in place.
1: Where I want to start, which does touch on the potholes and all these other matters that we ordinarily complain and protest about, you remind us to push for the spatial development framework and use it. For those of us who are hearing of the spatial development framework for the first time, what is it, Prof, and how does it link to all these other matters that we ordinarily talk about?
3: Yeah. So your special development framework is a plan.

0: that every municipality is mandated to have through SPLUMA as well. And what it does, it basically trying to put things into geo special references where you're able to say, this is where you're going to do the work. So if you say you're going to build schools, you're going to tell us and show us in a map where you're going to build that school. Now, once you start thinking school, you think location, then you think finance, then you know that thing's most likely going to happen, because it then means that you understand what it takes to have land, to secure land to have that school, or to have that particular land use that you're planning. Now, the danger is someone will say, we're going to have clinics, but you have no space for clinic because you don't have land. So you can't pinpoint where you're going to have that clinic. But in your manifesto, you said, oh, we're going to have clinics here. Now, when the time comes for you to actually implement that clinic that you spoke about, you're not able to pull it off because you don't know where you're going to do that. So special development framework, it's a long-term plan. Initially, we're talking about a 20-year plan that you need, each and every municipality should tell us. So in essence, so you have an IDP, which is a 5-year plan, and then you have special development framework, which is 20 years and above. Now, your 5-year plan, which is an IDP, should be feeding into the special development framework. So I'll give you an example. Your special development framework will say, we want to be transformed by the year 2020 to make sure that people do have, in this particular municipality, got access to water and sanitation, and the list go on, and schooling. That's what he says. Then your IDP uses 5 years to say, how are you going to get there? So for the first 5 years, this is what we are going to do.
1: Mm.
0: So these plans are not separated. They're together. They work together.
1: We're in conversation with Professor Hope Magidimisha Chipungu, who is with SACHI, Chair for Inclusive Cities, based at UKZN. Things as us, the electorate, can push for ahead of elections. We'll get to more of them just after the break. Do join the conversation. 086-000-2032. It's 19 minutes to 11.
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1: We continue our conversation with Professor Hope Magidimisha Chipungu, who is the SACHI Chair for Inclusive Cities, based at the University of KwaZulu-Natal. We're talking things the electorate can push for ahead of the elections, 7 points that the Prof has shared with us. Again, thank you very much for your time, Prof, and for staying with us. Earlier on, just before the break, you were sharing with us the spatial development framework and the need for us to understand it and also to use it. I want to link the SDF with another point that you make where you remind us to ask about capacity and not only corruption. The depth and the detail of the special development framework, how far does it go? And are we also able to, in looking at the special development framework, also understand whether or not there is capacity for municipalities to implement the SDF?
0: Yes, I think that's a very important point you are raising, because most municipalities do not have the capacity to even develop the special development framework. Mm. And that is why we are sitting at about 51% compliant, as indicated to the parliamentarian by rural development sometimes in 2024. Now, so that is on its own. The fact that the municipality does not have SDF is already telling you that it has no capacity to, one, to implement what it seeks to implement, but also to even develop it. Because those special development frameworks very often is a task of town planners working together with sector departments within, or sector, I don't know what they want to call them, departments, because they're normally within the departments, within the municipalities or units. Yeah, so that is the way you're going to understand whether you have capacity or not, by just looking at whether you have the SDF or not.
1: And
0: now, once you have an SDF, yeah.
1: Yeah, please go ahead. Once you have SDF, apologies, Prof.
0: Yeah, so once you have an SDF, then you want to see the project being implemented. Now, you want to go through a process of zoning if you want to come up with a development, and that won't happen because you don't have the capacity. Mm. There's no one who's doing zoning. So how do you then expect development to happen if you do not have a town planner who's able to do that? Because that is the role of a town planner. So then obviously you won't have development happening there, even if you said you're going to have development. Then even if you have private sectors wanting to develop, you won't be able to have that because you have no one to process within the municipality those application, development application, because you have no planner there. So then you're just sitting there and promising that you're going to do this, but you have no capabilities. So the prospective candidate should be able to tell us what are their capabilities and what are they going to put in place. They should know whether they have capabilities to implement those plans, and if they don't have capabilities, what are the strategies? And capabilities, I'm not just talking about planners. I'm not saying the municipality should be run by planners only, but I'm saying your SDF needs different skill sets, and you must have all that, not one and leave others, because that doesn't help us much.
1: Is it correct for me to conclude, Prof, that the SDF in a lot of ways is the developmental Bible, if you will, for a municipality, and I use that specifically because, again, we were talking about how we will take to the streets because we're complaining about what's happening with our roads, what's happening with our toilets, and a lot of these other service delivery related matters. Residents, we continue to complain about what has not been done, what we've been asked for, what has not been concluded that was started however many years ago or months ago. Is it correct for me to say, in the instance where a municipality does not either have a spatial development framework or an updated spatial development framework, that means the municipality has got no plan whatsoever to deal with these issues that we ordinarily protest about?
0: Yes. So I need to remind you that it's two things, right? It's IDP and SDF, and SDF is long-term, right?
1: Yes.
0: But SDF, what it does, it puts things into space. So that's why it's called spatial development framework. So we need to be able to translate what we're saying we're going to do in the long term, and also put that into spatial form to say this is where things will happen. We have to localize our plans. And therefore, if that is a perspective that you're arguing from, then I will agree with you to say it is a long-term kind of strategy document that you need to have. And every municipality should have, and it's mandated to have, although very few municipalities take that document seriously. We do know that municipalities are preparing and they are very good at complying with IDP because those are short-term kind of five-year plans. But what that does is that you are having an IDP which is not fitting into a long-term plan.
1: Yeah.
0: Then come next 5 years again, you're repeating the same story because you've not done anything and it's not being put into a special form for a long term. So that's why we find that the manifesto remains to be the same thing. The challenges remain the same thing, but we've voted anyway and we're going to vote again and the same thing happens. So we're trying to avoid that. And the best way to do that, let's understand why you have an IDP. Were you going to do this? Do you have the capabilities? Do you have money? Because we also talk about what you call a capital investment framework. So whatever you're proposing, you must tell us if you have a budget and where you're going to get the budget and how much is that money. And that has to be public information.
1: Mm.
0: So you can't just promise that you're going to do something, but we don't know where you're going to get the money to do that. So you must tell us, is there money to do that? And I think those are the key questions that South Africans need to start looking at. So we hear all that, what you're saying, and the manifesto is very correct. But let's talk about the cost implication of what you're saying and where exactly you're going to do that and what it would cost. What is the capabilities? Do you have capabilities to do what you're saying?
1: Mm.
0: And then you are able to argue that if you've been reading the documents and also understand the staffing profile, IDP documents does tell us about the staffing to say how many people are there and what they're doing. Then you are able to say, by just looking through it, you don't have the capabilities to implement what you're saying. And if they argue, you said, you don't have planners, you don't have this, you don't have this. Yeah.
1: You speak of the IDP, and it's another point that you make in things as the electorate we can push for ahead of elections. You make a point that inclusive planning is not a wish list, and municipalities have the integrated development plan, and it is where local council sits, you know, sets out its budget to cover all upgrades and service delivery. I've also found, Prof, that not only do we hardly as citizens or as residents know of the IDP, but also participate in the IDP process itself. So how are we even to not only know what's happening in terms of development plans in our areas, but also being able to hold councillors and the municipality accountable for what they say they would do in terms of the IDP itself?
0: Yeah, exactly. And that is the biggest problem that we found in one of my studies that I did, where you find that communities, actually very few of them, they're involved. And then obviously there are a number of reasons why that is the case. Obviously there are those community members who are just not interested. And there are those who, even when they attend, they don't know what to say because they don't understand the process. They're just going to agree with what they're saying. They don't even know what they're there to listen to at. What are they looking for when they're listening? And anything which gets to be said, then they feel like that's what's going to happen. I think those are some of the issues. And many other issues which we can talk to in terms of how they're getting engaged, the time frame of the actual document itself. So I think that is a serious issue that communities are not involved into the IDP. But they want to see the results. It's unfortunately that if we only sit at the end of wanting the service delivery and we don't walk through the process of planning together with the municipalities where the platform has been created, we are obviously going to be in the position where we find ourselves, where we say the municipality is not doing something we're supposed to do. But maybe for all intent purposes and all, depending on whether we check the document, they have never said in the IDP they're going to do what we said we are expecting them to do. Because there's that part where you find the community is expecting something, but the municipality has no intention to do that. Mm. They've not planned on that. It's not even their plans. So I think it's a dual responsibility that you're bringing on board to say we should not leave the planning of our future and our children to the local authorities only and to the politicians. We need to be active participants into the whole system.
1: Mm. I want to... draw from a conversation. I mean, we were speaking earlier on to Professor Kelebo Mapunye, and one of the points that he made was he reminded us of the importance of civic education. And it seems, Prof, that for as long as we do not have even more civic education, and more of us as citizens not only understanding our rights but also the power that we have, we will continue to be either disrespected or taken for granted or undermined because we either are not aware or maybe do not place enough importance on the role that we should be playing in our communities, in our wards, through processes such as the IEDP. Does the broad lack of civic education, particularly on these matters, benefit those who are in government?
0: Yeah, I will say that with immediately. That would be my first answer, because imagine a situation where people that are not involved, they don't know what is in their plan, and you are sitting at the other end and waiting for something that has not been planned for. And then when you try to argue out, even if you go to the court, court or anywhere else you want to take them accountable, they'll say, no, we came and we consult on this document. What is in our document is this one. It's not what you are saying. So you are asking something that we're not able to offer, or it's not part of our plan or our budget. It's quite embarrassing to sit in a respond where you don't know what they're planning and how your resources are going to be used. So I think it's important that, therefore, that is the issue around the civil education and communities take that seriously. We must take these documents seriously. These are not just statements which are just being made. It's a commitment. It's a legal document which you can actually use and say, you promised to do this, and this is what's supposed to do. Now, what we're finding is that when I do the review of IDPs in South Africa, I've gone through so far about hundreds of them, what we are finding is that most of the IDPs, actually, it's either two things are happening. It's either they're using the same service provider who then change the colors and the design and everything, but content remains the same. Then they just rewrite, same thing, different wording, but nothing is being done. So they're not being implemented. And that's the problem. Why? Because nobody's taking them into task. Nobody's reading those documents because they're quite large, huge document. But also the reason why they're not being taken into task, obviously there are people who have no capabilities to do that. So even if you give them 200 documents, they don't know what to do with it and what they're looking for. So I think it's a difficult part. I think it also calls for those who are enlightened into particular municipalities to take lead for communities to help that. We help that grandmother who has no clue of what is this document trying to say. But also it's the responsibility for the municipalities to make sure that they package their IDP in a way that is understandable by an ordinary person on the street. If you are saying you're going to have a development, come up with an innovative way of communicating that to citizens so that everyone is on board. We shouldn't be compliant and complacent and be compatible with the situation where people don't know what's happening, and we just let it go and we approve. We say we have an IDP which is approved. Quite frankly, that's not an IDP for the communities.
1: You said something, Prof, that it leaves me worried. So you have, and we're talking about whether it's the special development framework, or we could even speak of the municipal planning tribunal, one of the points that you made, and there's also the integrated development plans as well. Volumes of document of significance. That which is contained in these documents has got a direct bearing and impact on residents, whether it is around this road will be fixed, where we will be living, how things change in my area, the impact that it has on something as important as access to transport in relation to where I live. These are documents that have got to do with a direct impact on everyday life of a community. What disturbed me about what you said, or maybe even just a reminder, and we hear this when we're listening to election debates, you start asking yourselves, some of these people that are vying for votes, do they themselves understand? Because are we expecting that the sum of these individuals who clearly are not aware of what's going on are the same individuals that would then be able to conduct conversations with us as residents to explain to us what is contained in these documents or discuss with us what is required or what we need, and in turn be able to advance those causes and views and needs in a setting that discusses SDPs or IDPs when they themselves don't get it. It's alarming.
0: Yeah, that is the South Africa that we find ourselves in. So it's in two parts. So you have an IDP, which is obviously a document which gets to be led, its development by an IDP manager who's an official of the municipalities and working with different sector departments. And it, you must understand, it's called an integrated development plan, which means that document is that powerful such that almost everything which happened within the municipality is supposed to be integrated into that document because it is an integrated development plan. So now, how do we then have an integrated development plan about the development of a municipality where people who are within that municipality don't even understand 50% of its content? So are the people supposed to make sure its implementation takes place? And I think that is a concerning part. And I think, I don't know how best we can deal with that, but at the very least, what we are saying is that officials, once they prepare that document, they ought to package it in a way that is understandable by an ordinary South African on the street. To say, it means you must do it in a graphic format, it means you must lighten the language, you must summarize it. Do exactly that. We should not develop documents with the intention for them to not be accessible, because therefore we're just making life difficult for ourselves. But we must develop them with the intention to make sure that people are accessing the information that we are developing.
1: Prof, we are out of time. I really appreciate your time this morning, and also maybe we can, via the social media, SAFM radio, share a link to that article, Things the Electorate Can Push For Ahead of Elections. It is 11 o'clock, time for the latest news with Ondela Mbana.

0: Thank you, Gogo. It's on the top stories. Police investigate Mfuleni taxi violence-related shooting and protests continue in France. For SAFM News, I'm Ondelambana, and a very good morning. Police are probing a murder and three counts of attempted murder in what is believed to be a taxi violence-related shooting incident in Mfuleni on the Cape Flats last night. Spokesperson FC Van Wyk says the 34-year-old deceased had been sitting in a vehicle with other passengers when a group of gunmen opened fire on them. Van Wyk says the deceased sustained multiple gunshot wounds while the passengers were left unscathed.
1: According to our reports, the deceased was sitting in his vehicle, a white Toyota Hilux light delivery vehicle, with three other males. While sitting in the driver's side, a white Toyota stopped and three unidentified males got out of the vehicle and approached him and randomly started shooting at him. The deceased sustained multiple gunshot wounds to his upper body. He then got back in the Toyota vehicle and fled the scene in an unknown direction.
0: Eastern Cape police have arrested a 30-year-old man for the murder of a 48-year-old police officer. The incident happened at Duncan Village at Kukompo City, where the suspects allegedly stabbed the victim multiple times. Both the suspect and the victim were residing in the same building. Eastern Cape Hawks spokesperson Dipiwe Mhlakuvana says the suspect will appear in court on a murder charge in due course.
2: On the day of the incident, the deceased allegedly went to the suspect's room to inquire about his well-being. However, the interaction reportedly escalated into an argument, during which the suspect allegedly produced a knife and stabbed the police officer. The victim succumbed to her injuries. A 30-year-old male suspect was arrested in connection with the incident. He is currently receiving medical treatment in hospital for knife wounds and remained under police custody.
0: The Free State Education Department says it is ready for the 2026 National Senior Certificate examinations, with measures in place to ensure the smooth running of exams. Education MEC Dr. Mamiki Maboya monitored the first paper, Computer Applications Technology, at Brenner Secondary School in Bloemfontein, where 72 learners are writing the subject. More than 3,000 learners across the province are sitting for the paper. Maboya says computer equipment has been checked. Technicians on standby and backup generators are available in case of power failures. She has encouraged the class of 2026 to remain focused, saying the department is confident in their preparation.
3: We are saying to them, as the government of the Free State, as the Department of Education in the Free State, we do believe in them, we do have confidence in them, and we know that definitely they are not going to disappoint us, they are not going to drop the ball, but they would make it a point that they take us to the target that we have set ourselves as a province.
0: Members of the school governing body at Franklin D. Roosevelt Primary School have joined parents in their protest outside the school gates demanding the removal of Principal Victor Matloga. The SGB says teacher absenteeism is at an alarming level, raising concerns about the quality of education learners are receiving. They allege that grade 7 learners have missed several lessons, particularly in Afrikaans, due to teachers being absent and substitute arrangements. Gauteng MEC for Education Lebogang Maile is expected to respond to this matter today. The SGB has also questioned how learners were assessed, claiming that grade 7 pupils received the same mark for Afrikaans despite concerns about limited teaching and assessment. SGB chairperson Fagmodine Otto says the situation is affecting learners' education.
4: The absenteeism is on a very, very high level. Grade 7s, I think that they were only taught properly first term. For Afrikaans. After that, it's been on and off, different teachers absent in subsequent classes and so forth. So on the second term, they basically had zero, it's very little classes of Afrikaans, and they were all given one mark, the same mark, all the whole grade sevens, one Afrikaans mark. So that tells you already that there was no proper assessment done, because how can everybody get the exact same mark? It makes zero sense.
0: France is bracing for another day of national protest over poor conditions at high schools, with marches and demonstrations in several cities. Around 7,000 people have been arrested so far. The BBC's James Waterhouse has the details.
5: These protests are an illustration of France's polarized politics. Centrist ministers have branded some of the demonstrations, which often involve the barricading of schools and confrontations with police, as irresponsible. One student had their hand blown off by a stun grenade last week. Another lost many of his teeth from a tear gas canister. Several officers and teachers have been injured as well. President Macron acknowledges some of the issues raised, such as staff shortages and crumbling school buildings, will need time to address. But with the election for his successor just 6 months away, it is a resource he is short on.
0: Recapping the top story, police are probing a murder and 3 counts of attempted murder in what is believed to be a taxi violence-related shooting incident in Mfuleni last night. I'm Mondela Mbana for SAFM News at 11:30.
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8: 7 minutes past 11. We're in the third and final hour of the Daily Discourse this morning, Kokezo, in for Joanne. In the next few minutes, today, day one of the final, the National Senior Certificate final matric exams. It runs from today up until, what, November? Yeah. The last paper will be written on the, as he checks his notes, on the 26th of November. This is the moment, and as I have flashbacks of when I wrote my matric exams. And the question that we're asking is, how are you supporting those learners in your home and in the community? Because there is a need to also extend it beyond just the home, but also in the community where we know of those who are writing exams. And we have that conversation with Dr. Refilwe Ramodibe, who is a transformation chair at Society for Industrial and Organizational Psychology of South Africa. We will also, before we conclude this half hour, connect with Dr. Mahladze Tosao, who is a member of the South African Society of Psychiatrists. And we're talking, when winning becomes everything, young athletes' mental health at stake. In the conversation about matric exams and the support that you can give, please do join the conversation. Give us a call at 0860002032 or send us your WhatsApp voice notes on 0614-104-107.
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8: Matriculants are sitting for the first exam today. What is it? Computer application. I'd like to hear from parents and families who have a learner writing their matric exams on what you are doing to support them and to make the experience more tolerable, because it honestly will always have added pressure attached to the final exams. But if you are at a loss about how to support your child, we have brought in the right person. Transformation Chair at Society for Industrial and Organizational Psychology of South Africa is Dr. Refilwe Ramodibe, to help us with ways to support your child during this highly pressurized period. Dr. Ramodibe, thank you very much for your time. Good morning.
9: Good morning, Kokezo, and the listeners.
8: I don't know about you, but ordinarily for me at this time of the year, at times I have flashbacks to the year that I wrote my matric exams. Do you get triggered at all, or were you a straight A student where you were cruising at the time?
9: Yeah, so to be honest, I wasn't a straight A student, but I do get flashbacks from, it's over 20 years ago that I was actually in my matric. It's actually an exciting and anxiety evoking period at this time, but definitely I also do have flashbacks.
8: Most definitely. I have a daughter writing her matric exams as well this year. A very interesting moment. The responsibility that we have as families, and also to extend it further, Dr. Ramudibe, as communities, because it's not just about, you know, the child or the children in the home that are writing. We know of, at least in the street, at least in the block, at least in the community, the friends of those children who themselves are also going through this, and how it's not just about helping in the home, but in the community as well. Do we understand enough or remember enough the pressure that they are under at the moment?
9: To be honest with you, I think we are improving in terms of putting ourselves in the matriculant's shoes. And I think it's, you know, with the conversations that we're having, like the conversation we're having today, it is actually raising awareness to actually say that we need to build, you know, some form of empathy. To the question that you were asking me earlier on, we've all gone through this journey. And it's about remembering how you felt when you were going through this. Now that you are past, you know, it's not time to pass judgment. It's not time to, you know, to actually then, you know, put a whole lot of pressure on the current matriculants. And to, you know, and what you're saying is very important, because I think it's not just, you know, about the family and the parents, but it's also about the wider community, whether it's within the environment that you stay at, you know, your neighbors, or even within a church context if you go to church. So I think empathy is a very, very important emotion that we need to actually provide the matriculants at this point in time. Just remember that you were also in their shoes at one point, and how did you feel when you were going through this process?
8: There is this and a rightful expectation that we have as elders, let alone as parents, when it comes to these young people. And I say expectation on a healthy level, right? How does one balance the expectation that we have in them putting their head down, and balance that out with, or balance it with, also giving them room? Because we can place, even unwittingly, undue pressure when they themselves require a balance between putting your head down and also breathing.
9: Yeah, I think it's about understanding what the negative impact of that unduly pressure would have on them. So how is it serving you as a parent when you are having a child who cannot even sleep at night before the exam? It means that in the long run, then tomorrow they're not ready for the exams, they are tired, and they are unable to actually then be at their most, you know, utmost best. So I think it's about understanding the consequence of some of these pressures that we put them under. And one thing that I always say to people, and especially parents, is that remember their journey is, it's their journey, it's not your journey. It's not your year. It's not you. You may have actually gone through the matric, but the context is totally different at this point in time. And it's about just, you know, understanding that they're going through their own journey. It's okay to have expectations. I think every parent will have an expectation of their child doing better. But if the expectation is actually going to have negative consequences, the question that I would have is, how is this then serving you? How is this then also going to help the matriculant actually do their best? So it's about that, you know, finding that balance. And I think at this point in time, we've had a whole year. It's October now. Is this really the right time for that kind of pressure now? Because it's really, you know, we are at the cusp of the exam. So it's, I think it would be very unfair to try and pressurize a child at this point in the year. So during the course of the year, it's okay to encourage them, to motivate them, to try and help them with as many resources as possible. But we are at the end now. So all they really require at the moment is a whole lot of empathy, support, and for you to be their safe space.
8: How do we check in a healthy way? Because it's quite a long process. I mean, between today and mid towards end of November, of course, at different intervals, writing. How do we, in a healthy way, check in and also provide that ear and that support? Mm-hmm. Tools, Prof.
9: Yeah.
8: Or Dr. Ramadibe.
9: It's about having an open conversation, right? Children are not the same. Some require constant check-ins. Others require you to give them a bit of space. So it's about actually understanding what is good for your child. Have that open conversation and say, now that you are starting the exams, it's going to be a long period until the end of the exams. How would you like for me to check in with you in terms of support? And your child will, you know, these kids these days, they're very open, so they're very expressive, and they will tell you, Mom, Dad, rather don't come to me every single day and ask me, check on me maybe after the exam or whenever. And then you will then gauge in terms of then what is good for them. So it's about customizing it according to your child's needs. No child will be the same. Even with siblings, you might find that they also require different types of support. So I think open conversations are quite important. And when you check in, one of the best advice that I would give you is that check in without judgment. So it's not about giving them solutions all the time, but also try and understand what is it that they would actually, how would they solution for themselves as well? So check in without judgment. Don't say, when I was in matric, this is how I did it. Mm. When I was in matric, this is, you know, and I think sometimes we think we're offering support, but it actually comes, you know, as judgment. Or just say, you know, you guys are weak, don't break down, or we used to have it harder, or we used to. So it's don't compare, don't judge. Just offer a listening ear, and more than anything else, invite them to actually tell you what is it that they want from you.
8: Yeah, I think we can leave it there with some very, very important points there and advice that you've given. Thank you very much, Dr. Refulwe Ramadibe. Much appreciated. Actually, before we leave, or no, actually, very quickly, there's a voice note that we have for you, and we'll get your final word after this voice note.
10: Yeah, Koketsu, as parents, we support the matric learners of this year, but what we don't want is what we normally hear about the paper leakages, see some corruption, stealing of the papers, or copying and so on. So there was a case now lately of the matrix. That case just stopped only this year. It's been there for a long time of them having suspected to have copied. So therefore, let them stop that, please. Let them stop that. Otherwise, their certificates will be viewed as fake certificates. Thanks to William Kuma.
8: Thank you very much for that, Willie Nkuma. I suppose just in conclusion and drawing from that, Dr. Ramadibe, just to give you the final word, this is also a period where there's anxiety and the need to remind our matriculants to not try to take the easy route because of the consequences that it could have.
9: Absolutely. And I think it goes back to what I was saying earlier on around conversations with your kids, right? And also be observant as a parent. If you notice any type of behavioral change where your child is experiencing some form of anxiety, then I think it's, you know, that you should confront it and try and offer support as much as possible, because not all the kids will also have the confidence to actually say that they are anxious. And I'm not sure if I can also share some mental health support platforms that are available for parents. Good guess on that. So it's toll-free yes, numbers that they can actually call. So we have what we call the South African Depression Groups. But they actually offer a 24-hour toll-free line, which is 0800-567-567. That is 0800-567-567. And they've got a particular line that actually looks at the matriculants specifically. So if your child is experiencing some form of anxiety, then you can actually then call that number. They also offer support to parents in terms of how to deal with a child that is experiencing that form of anxiety at this particular time. Then the other one is Lifeline South Africa. They are available Monday to Friday between 8 and 5 o'clock, and their number is 011-715-2000. That is 011-715-2000. So Kokezo Help is there for parents, and I think with these platforms that we've got, they can give you specific help that you need for your specific situation at that particular time.
8: All right. We appreciate your time this morning. Thank you very much to Dr. Refilwe Ramodibe, Transformation Chair at Society for Industrial and Organizational Psychology of South Africa. It's 22 minutes past 11.
6: 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It can create a beat. It can even generate a voice. But is it music? And if artificial intelligence helps create the song, who's the artist? Throughout October, SAFM will be asking you about AI and the future of music. 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Your voice matters. SAFM asks, AI and the future of music. Human creativity, artificial intelligence. Where do you stand? SAFM, still leading the conversations that move us. Koketso Sachane on SAFM.
8: When we were younger, it was a rare thing to have learners playing at provincial level or with professional clubs. Now most learners who do sport at schools are part of a professional club and have added pressure of attending practice and matches. Now experts are warning that the pressure to perform that comes with the increasing competitiveness and professionalism of school sport in South Africa may be creating unintended psychological risks for some young athletes. We're joined on the line by Dr. Mahlatsi Tosaho, who's a member of the South African Society of Psychiatry, psychiatrists. Dr. Tosaho, thank you very much for your time. Good morning.
11: Thank you, and good morning to your listeners and everyone in the studio.
8: When we talk of young athletes, what ages are we talking about, and how much of an issue is this risk that we're discussing of the pressure that these young athletes are facing?
11: So the ages can range from anything from 3 years of age all the way to the early 20s, as we're speaking about young athletes. And as you had rightfully so, you know, the increasing competitiveness and professionalization of sports, especially among school-going children, does pose some psychological risks for some of the athletes. These risks, it comes with, you know, I was listening now, you guys were talking about anxiety. So there is increased risk for developing anxiety, not just performance anxiety, but the pressure to actually do better than what it is expected, and this may cause some significant psychological problems.
8: Where is this pressure coming from? Is it us as parents pressurizing these kids, or the coach, or is it the competitiveness at a school level? Or are there other factors that lead to the type of pressures that these young people carry at that very young age?
11: Yes. So actually, it's all of the above. So many of the children do train at, you know, competing at increasingly higher levels from a very young age. And this pressure is driven from parents or coaches or even supporters for them to perform at a higher level and also to gain access to top schools with the potential of negatively impacting their mental health. You know, they have to be selected in the first team or even from there on it's provincial representation, scholarships, bursaries, and even the social media exposure can all create opportunities for them, but at the same time cause immense pressure on them to achieve those things.
8: Mm. What are the consequences, Dr. Tusaho, if we don't watch this, if we're not mindful?
11: So if we don't really look at, if we don't see how much the pressure affects these young people, is that they can lead to poor coping skills where they usually go for substances because they want to feel different. For example, alcohol, which may be used to switch off after an intense stress, or even cannabis, which may be used to manage the anxiety and the insomnia, and also maybe nicotine and vaping products, which may be used to cope with the pressure. Some energy-enhancing substances may be used in an attempt to maintain performance. And in all these situations, the substances all become an unhealthy coping strategy. And, you know, when young people have not developed healthy ways of dealing with disappointment, anxiety, injury, uncertainty, or even burnout, all these unhealthy coping skills and other coping mechanisms can become attractive to them.
8: What responsibility do we have as parents, Dr. Tusaho? Because I think some of us impose our own expectations and dreams deferred on our children. What should we be mindful of?
11: So, you know, parents and coaches should support these young athletes, you know, in addressing the underlying reasons for the distress, which may lead to these unhealthy behaviors. You know, for example, how they are unable to switch off after the high of competition or their sleeping problems and fitting into team structures or the anxiety of meeting performance expectations. So what they really need to do, the solution is not for them to stop competing, but more so for healthier sporting cultures, you know. So what the kind of support that we are employing to the parents and the coaches is that we need to start normalizing conversations about anxiety, about stress, and about burnout. We need to also start providing mental health screening and support for these young athletes with clearly signposted confidential needs. So things like, you know, the school's counselors, but in a way that it remains confidential and not to shame the athletes. We need to also offer additional support following the injuries, because also once these young athletes are injured, they can develop things like depression from the disappointment of continuing in their profession as a sportsman. So we need to also give non-selection or decisions to move away from competitive sports and educate the parents about the impact of excessive performance pressure and all the warning signs. And overall, we just need to create team cultures that value the effort, growth, and well-being, and not just the results.
8: Sure. I'm going to ask for just a break to do the news headlines. There's a question that is related to and asking about a child's behavior changing, Dr. Tusaho, and I'm going to need your assistance on that. We're in conversation with Dr. Mahlatsi. Tusaho is a member of the South African Society of Psychiatrists. It's 11:30 on Delambana, standing by with the latest news headlines.
0: Thank you, Gogetso. On the news headlines, a six-year-old girl has been stabbed several times at a daycare center in Umhlali, north of Durban. It's reported that the incident took place after a teenage intruder gained access to the center. Police are probing a murder and three counts of attempted murder in what is believed to be a taxi violence-related shooting incident in Mfuleni last night, and political parties and independent candidates contesting the upcoming local government elections are signing the electoral code of conduct in Midrand, north of Johannesburg. A full update follows at the top of the hour.
6: 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Koketso Sachane on SAFM.
8: 29 minutes to 12, 21 minutes before we wrap it up. A reminder also that we have our book reading focus at 11:45, Invisible People by Phuthuma Nhleko, episode 43. I look forward to that. It has been quite a journey. We wrap up with Dr. Mahlatse Thusa, who is a member of the South African Society of Psychiatrists, talking about when winning becomes everything, young athletes' mental health being at stake. And Dr. Thusa, I needed your assistance. And there was a conversation, of course, there is the conversation we're having with you, but also the broader conversation we had as well with Professor Hope Magidimisha Chipungu around, learners at school, in matric, how we support them. And I think it ties in perfectly as well with the conversation around support of young athletes. Here's a voice note speaking of what you do in the event of noting a behavior change in a child.
11: So I would actually
12: good morning, Koketso. So Koketso, if you can ask your guest there, how do you deal with a child whose behavior or manners suddenly changed? I mean, I have a child who's now 11 years. He was well behaved all since, but now all of a sudden he has changed. He's always in detention. Can it be adolescent or what could be the problem? Like, his behavior suddenly changed. Now he's somebody I don't know. He's totally somebody I don't know. How do you deal with such child? If perhaps maybe your guest there can give an advice. Thank you.
8: Dr. Tosaho, I'm drawing from you as a psychiatrist here. Help.
11: So 11 years is during that preteen adolescent stage, but the best way to address this, of course, to communicate with the child, ask how you can help as a parent. But if you feel that the behavior is significant enough to warrant concern,

0: I love it. What is her name again?
1: Julie Tosago.
0: Happy birthday, Julie Tosago. Thank you very much, Dr. Madlatsi Tosago there, a member of the South African Society of Psychiatrists and a sister to the birthday girl.
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0: A few minutes before we wrap up the daily discourse for this morning, we take your calls and your WhatsApp voice notes. A reminder, hey, the English data battle is difedile, ne? Difedile. Here, gone. After this, Spitori from 12 o'clock for the rest of the day. Oh, let me look at school. Okay. A reminder. You know, it gets to a point where things that you're supposed to be thinking, you say it out loud, and then you say it out loud on the wireless. I want, whatever you do, Fedi, Andile, don't text me. Thank you. Quite a bit that we have covered since 9 o'clock, of course. There is the elections that we've spoken of, the advice, the things the electorate can push for ahead of elections. There's the conversation with Professor Kialaboga Mapunye around the Concord case with the ANC and the IEC. What tone does it set? What does it mean for the 5th of November post-election when it comes to coalitions and hung municipalities, the rise of electoral challenges? Those are some of the conversations that we've had since 9 o'clock, and these are some of your thoughts.
6: Craig from Durban. On the exact point that you make of, do these people themselves know what they're doing or hold the appropriate experience and qualifications? Just listen to Kathy's show in the morning, where she does that interview thing where she interviews the two or the three people and she asks them a question and then they give an answer. Every single show she's had to say to them, guys, listen to the question, or ladies, listen to the question and answer the question. These people can't even listen to a question and answer the question. Goodness gracious.
7: Yeah, Koketso, man, you see, your topics today are very serious, particularly on sports and learners, you see. So my worry is around the athletics. Why do we not have the National Athletic Association that would focus on drug taking? What do you call it? That enhances the athlete to perform more than enough. It should be prevented through workshops, you see, this and this, because that's what they are doing, these athletes.
0: Advice being given at this time. A message via the WhatsApp line saying, please ask parents to ensure their children have something to eat before writing exams and plenty of liquids to stay hydrated. 100%. Budden Gongi, the bona fide son of Indwe in the Eastern Cape, says, I passed my matric some 20 years ago, 1997.

0: I don't have a relative, to my knowledge, who's writing matric exams. The only thing I refused to do was to discuss a paper after the exam. Reason being that I didn't want to pass, in inverted commas, the paper with flying colors before it could have been marked. I guess that's why we had high number of suicides back then. Good luck to the current matriculation incumbents, that is Buthenqong, the bona fide son of Indwe in the Eastern Cape. That approach, and I'm looking at Pat, and also there's very educated people behind the window here where we are. And I wonder about that strategy on a serious note. So you finish an exam, and something that can easily increase anxiety is the discussion about the exam paper and you realizing or making somebody else realize that it could have been answered differently, or you doubt yourself, or hey, what about the last question about, and then you're like, wait, what last question? what do you mean? No, but page three. No, but there were only two pages. No, man. Hey, question G about where you had to write a short essay about, and then you realize, yes, and they're gonna go, you are the first to leave. No, it's rough. So there's value in that, Buthenqong. But on a serious note, beyond the preparation, beyond the support, beyond everything, something as simple as, please make sure you've eaten. And when you think about it, having eaten means you have access to food. Staying hydrated means that you have access to water. So what about those who do not have access to food, who cannot have breakfast before the exams, who are not able to drink water and stay hydrated before and during the exams? Things we need to think about. Let's leave it there on a very serious note. Thanks to the team, to Mal, to the sister, Kinele, and to Pat as well. Much appreciated. We're back tomorrow at 9. Good morning.
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3: Ekhethu People's Party presents its 2026 local government election manifesto. 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
5: SAFM presents another episode of the book The Invisible People by Phuthuma Nhleko, read by Simpiwe Kwana. Please note that the views expressed in this book are not that of the station. Listener's discretion is advised.
6: Chapter 12. The Exceptional Eagle continues. That a significant proportion of African Americans also do not wish to deal with the subject further complicates matters. for a portion of the black middle class. Slavery evokes a part of their history that separates them from their white counterparts, and therefore from the America they want to be a part of and the type of Americans they wish to become. This is related to what American sociologist W.E.B. Du Bois referred to as double consciousness. This sense of always looking at oneself through the eyes of others, of measuring one's soul by the tape of a world that looks on in amused contempt and pity. American writer Amiri Baraka, previously known as Leroy Jones, referred to a similar phenomenon when he wrote, "From the very beginning of Afro-American culture in North America, there have always been Negroes who thought that the best way for the black man to survive was to cease being black. It was a growing black middle class who believed that the best way to survive in America would be to disappear completely, leaving no trace at all that there had ever been an Africa, or a slavery, or even, finally, a black man. This was the only way they thought to be citizens." For many African Americans, however, the chilling shadow of slavery can still be felt today. More than 150 years after emancipation, the racial divide in wealth, health, rates of criminal conviction and incarceration, police attitudes, and access to the ballot box are all current-day manifestations of the enduring socio-economic impact of slavery and pain reminders that, for a significant minority in America, the idealism of the American Constitution is still far from being realized. The reaction to the murder in 2020 of George Floyd and the emergence of the Black Lives Matter movement, together with the conservative backlash that followed, suggests that America's race fault line remains close to the surface, fraying the fabric of its society. The reaction of Doc Rivers, the head coach of the Los Angeles Clippers basketball team, to a police shooting highlights the intense pain, sadness, and frustration over the race relations in the United States. "We keep loving this country," he said, holding back tears, "and this country does not love us back." As John Mackey, the former CEO of Whole Foods, put it while interviewed on CNN, "The question is no longer whether, but when this will converge into a reckoning." Most social scientists wish to be perceived as being clairvoyant. Anyone who claims to have predicted exactly how and when this great reckoning in the U.S. would begin to happen would be economical with the truth. In The Soul of America, The Battle for Our Better Angels, author John Misham argued that the idea and very soul of America is being contested. As such, the United States is likely to be increasingly absorbed in a domestic agenda, weighing on the historical tension at the heart of American foreign policy, isolationism versus global involvement. Why is all this relevant to Africa? The United States culture wars and racial tensions are likely to absorb much energy inwards, and the continued influence of the military-industrial complex, together with the global domination of the U.S. dollar, could well keep shaping the country's foreign policy and its influence on the global stage. The wars in Ukraine and Gaza have somewhat disrupted the foreign policy pivot towards Asia, initiated during the Obama administration, but this only pushes Africa further down the U.S. agenda. In the short term, U.S. foreign policy is likely to remain primarily focused on Asia, particularly China, on Russia, and on looking after national interests in the Middle East, while Africa remains an afterthought. Africans must recognize this hard reality. The evolving demographics in the United States, however, will over the longer term affect both domestic and foreign policy, opening opportunities for Africa to feature more prominently on the radar for U.S. foreign policymakers. This opportunity should not be confused with inevitability, however, must be nursed and cultivated. Hopes that Africa would feature more prominently in the US priorities when Barack Obama was elected president were sorely disappointed. To be realized, this opportunity requires Africa to be proactive. At the same time, China's rising influence is altering the current world order, counterintuitively and unintentionally assisted by the Trump administration.

0: chop the 13, the stretching dragon. Back in 2001, around the time I joined MTN, a relatively small Chinese company came knocking on MTN's door, offering to sell two vital components of a mobile phone network: base station controllers and mobile switching centers, at significantly lower prices than those offered by MTN's usual equipment suppliers, Ericsson, Motorola, and Nokia. While MTN's chief technical officer was uncomfortable with the notion of integrating inferior Chinese equipment into our networks, I saw this as an opportunity to significantly reduce our capital expenditures and costs. After considerable debate, I won the day, and MTN approved the deployment of the Chinese company's equipment, beginning in the MTN Nigeria mobile phone network, which was being rolled out right then. Today, Huawei provides 70% of the network equipment that MTN operates. Some 20 years later, that once relatively small Chinese company has surpassed Ericsson, Nokia, and Motorola to become the largest supplier of telecommunications equipment in the world, and is at the cutting edge of 5G technology. Several factors were critical to the spectacular success of Huawei, a contraction of two Chinese words that mean China has promised, which can be also translated as splendid achievement or China is able. First, the company had a clear vision, supported by a long-term strategy, patiently biding its time and even incurring losses on some contracts to increase its market share. Second, it invested heavily in research and development. In parallel, the company deployed teams of engineers and technicians in multiple markets around the world who were prepared to endure the kind of difficult living and operating conditions that engineers from its Western competitors were loath to accept. The Huawei business development teams were comparatively tenacious, meticulous, and unrelenting in prioritizing duty and winning. Through my extended engagement with Huawei over the past 20 years, I've come to appreciate that in many ways, companies' approach, values, and achievements mirror how China itself is engaging with the world. Although China engaged in Africa during the Cold War by supporting liberation movements and some of the newly independent states, its involvement on the continent has deepened dramatically over the last few decades, which has created both opportunities and challenges for Africa. In addition, the rise of China's global influence, as well as its growing rivalry with the United States, is nudging the global order into transition and therefore also shaping Africa's future. Besides understanding key elements influencing the United States foreign policy covered in the previous chapter, Africa must also consider China's position and influence if the continent is to strategically maximize its position in the geopolitical arena and effectively represent its interests. What are the principles that underpin China's global engagement and therefore its relationship with Africa? A clear vision rooted in the country's identity, a long-term perspective and strategy afforded by the country's authoritarian political system, and China's growing economic and financial weight are critical factors shaping its foreign policy. A vision rooted in identity. Few civilizations have managed so long, continuous and impactful a run as the Han Chinese. The fact that the Chinese civilization has not been severely interrupted or materially changed over a long period informs many fundamental tenets of how China views the world. The emergence of the concept of the Middle Kingdom around 221 BCE during the Qin Dynasty makes the adoption of the U.S. Constitution by the Founding Fathers in 1776 CE seem a comparatively recent historical occurrence. Even though China's current borders were formalized in the 17th and 18th centuries, the idea of the Middle Kingdom in Mandarin Zhongzhou has described the territory of modern-day China for millennia. China's governing tradition is rooted in the Confucian concept of humane authority. This practice has allowed for the relatively successful unification of a vast and diverse territory. Nevertheless, treatment of non-Han Chinese peoples within its borders, such as Tibetans and most notably Uyghurs, has been a continued source of heightened tension. Although in a different way from the United States, China too has long believed in its own exceptionalism. From ancient times, the Han have considered themselves as unique bearers of divine favor. But it was also deemed beneath the Chinese to proselytize their belief of value system. By virtue of who the Chinese believed themselves to be, it was taken for granted that others, while knowing their station, would feel privileged to emulate the Chinese. Consequently, and as evidenced by China's long history, their ambition is to be an international imperial power driven by the need to conquer and subjugate foreign peoples across the world is somewhat foreign to the Chinese political DNA. As former U.S. Secretary of State Henry Kissinger put it, "For millennia, China sought to beguile and entice its adversaries more often than it attempted to defeat them by force of arms." In any case, governing Greater China, a geographical area that encompasses modern-day mainland China, Macau, Hong Kong, and Taiwan, and its many people traditionally required internal focus rather than foreign adventures. China's preoccupation with its huge population and its borders with numerous neighboring countries precluded the kind of intercontinental colonial adventures that the US and Europe embarked on. From the 18th until the mid-20th centuries, it was intensely involved with the incorporation of regions home to non-ethnic Chinese outside of the Han heartlands, such as Inner Mongolia, Tibet, and Xinjiang. Starting in the 19th century, however, China's sense of exceptionalism suffered from numerous destabilizing interventions from foreign powers. The Opium Wars from 1839 to 1842 and 1856 to 1860 led to humiliating indemnities and concessions that China was forced to make to foreign powers, heavily eroding its sovereignty.
1: There was another episode of the book Invisible People by Phuthuma Nhleko, read by Simpiwe Gwana. 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

0: 12 o'clock on Tuesday, the 13th of October, 2026. A very warm welcome to Update at Noon here on SAFM, leading the conversation. I'm Sakina Kamwendo. Coming up in the next hour.
1: In the past, when I confronted him about my daughter's allegations, he became angry, stating that I must not forget that he knows me and my entire family.
0: The Randburg Magistrates Court in Johannesburg is expected to deliver judgment tomorrow or thereafter on former Deputy National Police Commissioner Shadrack Sibiya's bail application.
2: I think that I'm ready because we've had throughout the week, the past week we had virtual classes that I think it's been about three or four times that I logged in.
0: And today marks the start of the National Senior Certificate Examinations for candidates who will sit for a computer application technology practical. Coming up in sport.
3: Well, the good news is the Proteas were still batting at lunchtime. They've lost a couple of wickets, though. I'll tell you what's happening there. And I've got so much sport to get through. It's going to be like in fast forward mode today.
0: Oh, okay. Looking forward to it. As always, John Kiriker, he'll be with us in the second half of the show. In the meantime, tell us what's on your mind. 41391. That's our SMS line number. You can also send us a WhatsApp voice note on 0826923909, or you can write to us via X, and our handle there is at SABC News_radio. Well, these and more stories coming your way on this Tuesday edition of Update at Noon. First, though, here's the latest news with Ondela Mbana.

0: Thank you, Sakina. On the top stories, more allegations emerge against Sibiya and a 6-year-old girl stabbed at Durban daycare. For SAFM News, I am Ondelambana, and a very good day. The Rambag Magistrates Court has heard serious allegations against former Deputy National Police Commissioner for Crime Detection, Shadrack Sibiya, implicating him in unlawful activities and alleged close ties with the criminal underworld. The allegations were made during a 25-minute audio clip played during Sibiya's bail application. He was arrested last month at a strip club in Sandton and faces charges including the alleged sexual grooming of a 16-year-old girl, rape, human trafficking, and the contravention of the Firearms Control Act. The audio is a conversation between the complainant, Mr. M, who's also the father of the 16-year-old girl and businessman, Serge Kabonge.
1: And the guy who is a forensic for Mahana Commissioner, who say, maybe it's true, let me profile the number. I profile the number. I find out that it's true. When I ask the mother, I call the mother, say, no, it's true, it's not a crook. Ask the guy what you want. Now the guy said, oh, we want you concerning your child, your son, who was kidnapped. Why are Mohamed, I forgot Mohamed's name. Cabello took 2.5 million for Mohamed. Mohamed kidnapped Cabello. Cabello called me, said, Serge, if you come save me here, I'll give you 100,000. Now me, I call my own ops guys.
0: A 6-year-old girl has been stabbed several times at a daycare center in Umhlali, north of Durban. It's reported that the incident took place at a teenage intruder gained access to the center. IPSS Paramedic Services spokesperson Samantha Merrick says the suspect has been arrested on the scene.
2: That a 6-year-old little girl had been stabbed multiple times while in her classroom at a local church. The little girl was found in a critical condition and was stabilized on scene before being rushed to a specialist facility.
0: Police are probing a murder and 3 counts of attempted murder in what is believed to be a taxi violence-related shooting incident in Fuleni last night. Spokesperson FC Van Veek says the 34-year-old deceased had been sitting in a vehicle with other passengers when a group of gunmen opened fire on them. Van Veek says the deceased sustained multiple gunshot wounds while the passengers were left unscathed.
3: According to our reports, the deceased was sitting in his vehicle, a white Toyota Hilux light delivery vehicle, with 3 other males. While sitting in the driver's side, a white Toyota stopped and 3 unidentified males got out of the vehicle and approached him and randomly started shooting at him. The deceased sustained multiple gunshot wounds to his upper body. He then got back in the Toyota vehicle and fled the scene in an unknown direction.
0: And on election news, political parties and independent candidates contesting the upcoming local government elections are signing the electoral code of conduct in Midrand, north of Johannesburg. They're pledging their commitment to a peaceful, free and fair elections on November 4th. Gauteng is one of the provinces which will be hotly contested. Mwagisi Lehlaku is the IEC General Manager for Civic and Democracy Education, Research and Knowledge Management.
4: The Electoral Commission remains steadfast in fulfilling its constitutional mandate to administer elections that are impartial, transparent, credible, and beyond reproach. We will protect the rights of every voter equally, apply the law without fear, favor, prejudice, and ensure that all political contestants are afforded a fair and equal opportunity to participate in the electoral process.
0: Pope Leo is going into hospital today for surgery to remove a lump found on his lung. Leo, who spoke in a firm, clear voice and at his own public event on Monday, keeps a very busy schedule. He is due to make an 11-day tour of Uruguay, Argentina and Peru from November 6th to November 17th. Leo pledged he would go forward with the trip. The BBC's Sarah Rainsford has the details.
5: Pope Leo will be admitted to the Gemelli Hospital here in Rome, just 2 days after announcing that doctors had found a small lump on his lung. Addressing a crowd in St. Peter's Square on Sunday, the Pope described the growth as being localized and detected at a very early stage, but he said his doctors had advised having it removed. The Vatican has since said that the growth was found during routine checks and that the Pope has no symptoms. On Monday, Pope Leo was working as usual, but his schedule has now been cleared for just over a week to allow him to recover from the surgery.
0: Recapping the top story, the Randburg Magistrates Court has heard serious allegations against former Deputy National Police Commissioner for Crime Detection, Shadrack Sibiya, implicating him in unlawful activities and alleged close ties with the criminal underworld. Amonde Lambana for SFM News Headlines at 12:30.
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7: A very good afternoon, everyone. It's 7 minutes after 12. Thanks, Andela Mbana. She'll be back at the bottom of the hour with your latest headlines. Well, quite an interesting morning in that Shadrack Sibiya bail application and some explosive testimony heard there, or should I say a recording that was played in court, and very, very interesting revelations. And we, of course, will try and play some of it because I must just indicate that it wasn't the best as far as sound is concerned. But we do have our reporter Heidi Jokos, who's been in court, and she'll be able to talk us through that. And then, of course, a few other court stories as well. We're following the AKA story that's happening in KZN, and also it's day two of COSATU's 15th National Congress. And this, of course, a reconvened Congress after the collapse of the first in mid-September. And then the Western Cape High Court is hearing an application by the Economic Freedom Fighters and African Legal Professionals Association, and they are challenging the decision of the Section 89 Impeachment Committee to rescind the recommendation of advocate Thandazani Madonsela as evidence leader, and of course that being imposed opposed by the Section 89 Impeachment Committee. And we'll also look at a few other court stories. Magistrates Court in Kugompo City hearing the bail application of attorney Precious Muleya. And she, of course, is accused of submitting fraudulent claims to the Road Accident Fund worth around 5.2 million rand. And also the South African Civil Aviation Authority, they are providing feedback today on that Cape Town flypast. You remember that the incident took place during a match between the South African Springboks and the New Zealand All Blacks rugby teams. And today, of course, also sees the commencement of the National Senior Certificate Exams, or matric exams, as we call it colloquially, for the class of 2026. And we'll also bring you the latest on the ex-gang leader to be sentenced over Tupac Shakur's murder. So those are some of the stories we're following up on.
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7: Well, it's 11 minutes after 12. The bail application of the former Deputy National Police Commissioner, General Shadrack Sibiya, it continues in the Randburg Magistrates Court. Now, proceedings have heard a 25-minute audio recording in which alleged businessman Serge Kabonge, he alleges that Sibiya has close ties to Shamila Batoi, Vusmuzi Kat Matlala, and Hangwani Maumela. Now, Sibiya faces charges of rape and sexual grooming of a minor, as well as human trafficking before that court. The state is opposing bail, citing concerns about possible interference with witnesses and victims. But let's briefly listen to a part of that 25-minute recording that was captured by Mr. M in a conversation with businessman Serge Kabonge.
1: He used me to knock Morgan. You understand?
11: Morgan, the rich guy.
1: Yeah, he used me to knock Morgan. You understand? Yeah, now Morgan give the money to him. He took all the money alone. He never give me nothing. And then I said to him, I'm going to report you to Morgan. You understand?
11: And then he gave you something.
1: I never get anything. You understand? I never even get anything. You understand? Yeah, he was using me, lying to Morgan that me, I know Shabir Bakhtar, this and this. And then, since him, they are close with Morgan. Morgan will listen more to him. And then, I took the money. You know, Morgan gave the money to him, he transferred to him. In block. Me to say, leave me alone. I mean, because luckily, I still have that evidence. Of the message that he sent to intimidate me. He said, no, he's going to tell the old man, I'm the person who come with that project to knock him okay. I said, never. I never come with that project.
11: General wanted to blackmail you.
1: No, can't.
11: Oh.
1: He said, he's going to tell the old man. You understand?
11: Mm.
1: You understand? Yeah, luckily, me, I said, you go tell the old man. Me, I don't know nothing. It was you. Who come with this friend to knock him again?
11: Mm.
1: You understand? And me and you, we were no more talking. And then later stage, trying to push himself to me. Me, I was waiting himself because he's a man that I cannot ask because he's a killer. You understand?
11: Mm.
1: I'll pop in, but I pull myself away. I pull myself away just like that. You see? And then I was out of the picture of everything. You understand?
11: Mm.
1: And then again, he wanted to cause me the very serious problem where he sent people to kill that people on the channel. Only they waited to win me, I was with people.
11: But General doesn't know. General doesn't know Tebo.
1: No, she knows that me, I've seen with General Tebo a couple of times.
11: Me and my call is very good.
1: She know, maybe because he meet a lot of girls around me. You understand that?
11: Mm.
1: Maybe meeting a lot of girls around me, that's why. You understand?
11: Mm.
1: Maybe because he meet a lot of girls around me. You know when I see today, hey, my sisters show me how this thing is gonna go out of the line. You understand?
11: Yeah.
1: My ancestors show me how this thing will be going out of the line. I'm seeing that I come back, the IDEX come to pick me up for this matter. Who can talk about me, this and this? You understand?
11: Mm.
7: And that part of the 25-minute recording that was captured by Mr. M in conversation with Serge Kabonge. My apologies once again for the poor sound quality, but that's as best as we could boost it here in studio. But we join now to help us through what perhaps we struggled to listen to by SABC News reporter Heidi Jockers. Heidi, good afternoon. So a few bombshells being unleashed in the court this morning.
12: Absolutely. An explosive recording of just over 25 minutes, believed to have been sent to Sibiya's wife by Mr. M. It's a conversation that we understand between Serge Kabonge as well as Mr. M. That conversation clearly recorded by Mr. M, and this is how it was circulated and sent. Now, a number allegations have been made by Serge Kabonge, basically implicating Cedric Sibiya, indicating that he has very close relationships with a number of people, including Vusi Muzikat Matlala. He's also gone as far as saying that Mr. Sibiya had a close relationship with then NPA head Shamila Batoy, as well as Hangwani Maumela. And Serge Kabonge is saying that he previously had a close relationship with Mr. Sibiya, but he's distancing himself from Mr. Sibiya after he was not paid for delivering and collecting parcels. These all in the words of Serge Kabonge. And the fact that he was supposed to get a cut from an alleged deal between Sibiya and Mr. Maumela, and he didn't get what he was supposed to get from that deal. He's cut or share from it. And this is why he distanced himself from Sibiya, because it seems as though that relationship became rather strained. But Sakina, I think what's important here is that it seems as though Serge Kabonge was alerted, allegedly according to him, by what he's claiming to be either a commissioner or a judge president. He didn't mention the name there, to leave the country at a time where questions were being raised why Serge Kabonge was at a particular crime scene. Now, a crime scene that everybody saw Serge Kabonge at was at the crime scene of where the former president of Zimbabwe's son was involved in, that happening in Hyde Park. And the questions were raised even to Serge as to why he was there. And he became very defensive, saying that the son of the former president of Zimbabwe is his friend, and that's why he's there, and there's nothing untoward with him being there. But that has now been raised in that particular recording. So it's placed to be in a very difficult position, because he has now been exposed, according to what has been said by Serge Kabonge to Mr. M, that he had close relationships with people, he collected parcels and money allegedly from certain individuals, that all being ventilated in court, and this being presented by the state through the investigating officer as a recording that needs to be brought in as evidence before the bail application of Shadrack Sibiya.
7: Heidi, Serge Kabonge, though, in that recording, denying that he ever collected money from Cat Matlala on behalf of Sibiya, and saying that that was done by Sergeant Fanny Nkosi.
12: Yes, so that is another element that I think has been brought up in this particular recording. But Sakina, to be fair, you know, a number of names were mentioned, and then in certain parts of the recording, you hear Serge Kabonge saying certain, you know, bringing up certain things, but not mentioning the names. So it seems as though he did do work for Shadrack Sibiya. But in this particular instance, it seems as though Sergeant Fanny Nkosi was also brought up in terms of money being collected and moved between Vusimuzi Cat Matlala, Sergeant Nkosi, and how Sibiya was actually involved, allegedly, in this particular triangle or circle of events. Serge is now also trying to distance himself from particular dealings that happened, especially between Vusimuzi Cat Matlala and Sergeant Nkosi. But it seems as though that will be further brought up when this is actually brought in as evidence. For now, it seems that recording was only presented to the Randburg Magistrates Court in this particular bail application because it seems as though the state is trying to ventilate that Shadrack Sibiya knows a number of people and that there could be possible interference in this case should he be granted bail. And that's why they're opposing the bail, wanting that particular recording to also be presented before the court.
7: And where has the court left this now, Heidi? Because we saw a frustrated legal defense for Shadrack Sibiya this morning, having to take instruction from her client on at least two occasions. But where are we right now, and when will court resume?
12: The matter has been postponed to tomorrow, and this because the magistrate has asked for reports from the investigating officer to be collected from the witnesses and the victims. And in particular, the magistrate is asking for the victims and the witnesses to provide an indication on how they fear there could be intimidation, interference, contacting of the witnesses or victims by the applicants, that being Shadrack Sibiya, in this particular matter, should he be granted bail. And the defense being rather concerned with this particular request from the magistrate to say, but why are you asking for this, considering that the state has already alluded to the fact that there could be some sort of interference or intimidation from the applicants in this particular matter. We also know that one witness has also been put in witness protection. We're not sure whether or not it's the 16-year-old victim or the 18-year-old victim in this particular particular matter. So the court now wants to wait for these reports, which the investigating officer has indicated she will receive them by today and then submit it to the court tomorrow. And then that will be further argued in court, and the bail application will obviously continue. This has been going on. This bail application has been going on for 3 weeks now, Sakina.
7: Heidi, thanks so much for that summation of what's happened so far. And we're going to leave it there for the time being. SABC News reporter Heidi Jokos in court there for us today. And no doubt we'll be following up on that story tomorrow, because as Heidi indicated, there will now be opportunity for the officer in charge here to go and further establish that from the actual witnesses, you know, what the judge wants to know in terms of whether they will be safe. And of course, there is concern about a possible interference given all the people and links that Shadrach Sibiya has. So that, of course, postponed until tomorrow, the bail application of Shadrach Sibiya.
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7: 22 minutes after 12, and it's day two of COSATU's 15th National Congress, which has reconvened at Empress Palace in Kempton Park following the collapse of its initial gathering last month. Now, around 1,800 delegates from 16 unions are attending the Congress, and it will run until tomorrow. Now, key priorities include electing six national office bearers, including the Federation's president and general secretary, and adopting a congressional declaration. For the latest, we're joined by SABC News reporter Nothando Makutumela. Nothando, good afternoon. So what is the latest from day two at the COSATU Congress?
13: Good afternoon to you, Sakina, and to our listeners. Well, today they started with messages from the unions who called on COSATU Congress, or COSATU rather, on them to remember that they are a workers' union. They need to focus their attention on workers and forget about politics. And also the keynote message address from the president, Zingi Swalosi, has also called for unity within the Labour Federation, warning that internal divisions risk undermining the movement. However, just a couple of minutes ago, a nomination process took place at the COSATU Congress in Kempton Park, where they nominated for the six positions of president, deputy president, second deputy president, national treasurer, general secretary, and a second deputy general secretary. Out of the six positions, we have for the president position, they have nominated Michael Shingange and Mabuto Tele, who have confirmed and accepted the nominations. And for the deputy, the first deputy president, we have Susan Komalo and Duncan Luvuno, who have also accepted the nominations. For the second deputy president, we have Mbali Blose, who have accepted the nomination, and Zamani Matiso. Zamani Matiso's nomination was late and disregarded, so Zamani is out of the race. And national treasurer, we have Mike Manganye and Humuzo Makopula, who have both accepted the nomination. For general secretary, we have Soli Petro and Singi Swalosi, who have accepted the nominations. For deputy general secretary, we have Melvin Debrain, who have declined the nomination, and General Gerald Twala, who have accepted the nomination. The Congress has gone to break after the nominations for a voting process. We will be hearing the results of who has been voted in for the six positions who will lead the Congress, the COSATU affiliation, next year.
7: And just before I let you go, Nothando, COSATU downplaying Gwede Mantashe's not disagreement, but his unhappiness yesterday, the walkout essentially. They have now downplayed it, dismissed it as a program-related disagreement rather than a matter of principle. What are you hearing about that?
13: Well, COSATU is saying that the matter of Gwede Mantashe leaving the Congress yesterday is only a matter of scheduling. However, Mantashe did express that he is unhappy because, as per tradition, ANC is always expected to speak last and not first. So they haven't said anything much regarding that today, but they have said that it is a scheduling issue.
7: Well, we leave it there. Thank you so much, SABC News reporter Nothando Makudulela. And please let us know what your thoughts are on those stories as well.

0: Now, the Northwest Province has recorded a number of independent candidates to contest the upcoming local government elections. About 60 independent candidates hope to secure votes from registered voters across the province. Some of these aspiring councillors say that they plan to address residents' concerns if elected. SABC News reporter Simthandile Ntobela has more.
1: The Bojanala region is leading the numbers with 16 independent candidates in Rustenburg. Three each from both the Moretele and Madibeng municipalities, and 10 in the Moses Kotane municipality. Ntuse Muyeletsi is one of the independent candidates. He wants to address poor service delivery in Tlhabane.
2: Tlhabane had everything when they took it over from Mopitswana. We had tarred roads. Everything, Mabone, Abereka, everything. We had no problem. Water problem. It's like we are apartheid time. I will say apartheid time, man. Apartheid. Always. You must always, the tap must always be on. They don't even tell you how to do it. Sewage is everywhere. All the pipes, you choose roads. We don't just take any other road.
1: Another contender, Tsepo Moroki, is an independent candidate contesting in Rustenburg's Ward 30. Municipal accountability and improved services are his priorities.
3: I realize that our government is not doing enough for our people. The issue of water is a serious challenge. Issue of electricity, roads, actually service delivery. I'll definitely make a follow-up with local government, be on their neck. I'll breathe on their necks every day to see the roads, especially the bridge, in my place fixed.
1: Another independent candidate, Mulawa Mukhobie, hopes to win in Rustenburg's Ward 29. He is also prioritizing service delivery.
4: The reason why I contested these elections is because I believe that our communities deserve better. With the past leadership, we have noticed that most communities, such as the one that I'm from, are hardly neglected. There aren't any opportunities for young people, the disabled, service delivery, it's nowhere to be seen. So we are neglected by the leaders that we have placed in power, hoping that they will put our interests first.
1: Rustenburg residents have mixed views about independent candidates. While some believe independence could be the solution to their service delivery challenges, others wonder whether they could bring about meaningful change.
5: The independent candidate,
6: from my side, the independent candidates will bring about changes. They've been serving communities without being elected.
7: Too sure. I think traditional political parties are still the way to go. And then maybe independent candidates can maybe work for smaller places, but a big township like Tlhabane, which is under a big municipality like Rustenburg municipality, I don't think it can be managed by an independent candidate.
1: These independent candidates say they are open to coalition governments, vowing to work with parties that will prioritize service delivery. Simthandile Ntobela, SABC in Rustenburg.
0: And that brings us neatly up to a news time. So here's Ondela Mbana with your latest headlines.
8: Thank you, Sakina. On the news headline, City Power says it is intensifying efforts to dismantle an alleged organized network behind illegal electricity connections in Midrand, north of Johannesburg. A six-year-old girl has been stabbed several times at a daycare center in Umhlali, north of Durban, and Western Cape police have cautioned the public from illegally buying expired medication from street vendors. A full update follows at the top of the hour.
9: Economic news on SAFM. 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
0: The rand is trading at 16.47 to the US dollar, 21.79 to the pound sterling, and 18.42 to the euro. The euro trading at $1.11, and the dollar's at 157.92 yen. In Brazil, one US dollar will buy you 4.98 real. In Russia, a US dollar is trading at 83.85 rubles. In India, at 95.29 rupees. And in China, one US dollar will buy you 6.69 yuan. Asian markets mixed at closing bell. Japan Japan's Nikkei gave up 1.8%. Hong Kong's Hang Seng rose by 0.3%. China's Shanghai Index firmer by 0.1%, while India's markets were also higher at the close of trade. The JSE mostly in positive territory at midday. The All Share Index up 0.9% and is at 109,755. The Industrial 25 Index is currently flat. Financials added 1.2%. The Top 10 Resources Index and the Precious Metals and Mining Index have increased by 1.7%, and the mining index is 2.4% to the good. European markets are trading higher at this hour. Britain's FTSE 100 has gained 0.7%, CAC 40 in France 0.3% firmer, while Germany's DAX has strengthened by 0.5%. And looking at commodity prices, gold trading at $4,186 per fine ounce, platinum's at $1,702 per ounce, while the price of Brent crude oil is at $105.11 a barrel.
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0: Positive things. Positive thoughts.
10: It's all positives, right? Yes. Lots to get through today.
0: Let's do that.
10: First test in Durban, first of all. Lunch on day 5. South Africa resumed at 102 for 4. They need 421 runs to win. Probably not going to get that. Australia, though, needed 6 wickets. At lunch, South Africa 166 for 6. They need 255 to win. They need to have those 4 wickets in hand over 2 sessions. They lost 2 wickets in the first session, so things are not looking good for South Africa, but things have happened before. Other test on the go in Abu Dhabi, the only test between Bangladesh and Afghanistan. Also a thriller. Afghanistan set a real unrealistic target of 479. They are 262 for 5 in the second session of day 5. So Afghanistan need 217 more runs in a session and a bit, but those 5 wickets for Bangladesh to get. Remember, South Africa play Bangladesh soon in the summer. T20 International today, 3 o'clock.

0: Chiefs against Stellenbosch. Here's Kaiser Chiefs head coach Fernando de Cruz.
1: On a bien préparé ce match parce qu'on sait que ça va être un match difficile. 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Donc j'espère que demain on sera présent pour la reprise, parce que c'est toujours délicat de reprendre le premier match après une reprise, après un break.
2: He says that we prepare very well this game. We know that it will be a tough game tomorrow, but after this few days off that we gave to the players went very well with a lot of intensity. So we hope that we will be there, because you know that when there is a break, it's not always easy to come back in the game. So, but we will prepare well.
0: Also at 7:30, Pirates should bounce back from the MTN 8 final. They take on TS Galaxy, a side that's won just once in 7 matches. And Richards Bay host Mamelodi Sundowns. That's also at 7:30. Olympic qualifying football today. Banyana Banyana take on Madagascar. Kicks off at 6 o'clock. Fans are allowed back at the Free State Stadium today after they were locked out in the first leg. Here's Banyana defender Antonio Maponya.
3: I think we're going to play much more better because we'll be having support. And when we played during the weekend, there wasn't so much. It was very quiet on the stadium. We could hear our voices in the play. We could hear the coaches also talking to us. But now, knowing that there's going to be at least a crowd behind us, it's going to motivate us to even play better than we did last week. Us as South Africans, we are used to having the support from the fans, and it also changes the spirit and the atmosphere in the game. So we could still communicate even when we have supporters around us. So the supporters part makes like a very huge difference.
0: 11 other Olympic game qualifiers across the continent today. Tanzania and Botswana, only one goal separating them, but Tanzania taking an advantage there. Senegal lead Tunisia by 1-0. And Ethiopia lead Rwanda by 1-0. So all quite close. Otherwise, the other ones are quite spread out. Champions League happening in Europe today. Match day 2 starts at 6:45. Lens against Sporting and Sabu Baku against Slavia Prague. Arsenal take on Lille at 9 o'clock. The Gunners are without Piero Hincapie and Martin Zubimendi. They injured themselves in a knockabout game after their Leeds matchup on Saturday. Manager Mikel Arteta was asked how he will prevent these injuries in the future.
4: Very easy. You don't train. Never train, and they don't get injured. But the consequence to that is when they have to play, they have no rhythm, and when you ask them to play, they're going to have no impact in the game. That could happen at the Emirates. It never happened in 7 years that I've been here. It could happen the next day in the training session, and that has happened before, and hopefully happen now and doesn't happen again. But what can you do? If I knew I had a crystal ball clear, is it, guys, go in the jacuzzi, everybody, and see you tomorrow.
0: Atletico Madrid take on Manchester United at 9. United struggling, but Madrid centre-back David Hanko isn't counting them out just yet.
5: They have amazing players, so we are not looking at we are giant favourites tomorrow and we're going to win the game for sure. So it's going to be really difficult. We know about their threats and we need to play 110% to bring the result tomorrow. So I'm preparing what will be a knockout stage game, because like I said, our draw is really difficult. So we need a lot of success and a lot of points, especially from the start, and to get them from the second pot. It's not a really easy draw. So, of course, like I said before, it's going to be a difficult game. And hopefully we can bring the great result.
0: Elsewhere, Galatasaray host Barcelona. Club Bruges go to Inter. Leipzig against PSV. Viking host Bayern Munich. Villarreal against Napoli. All kicks off at 9. In Telus, Alex de Minaur and Arthur Gayabit won their matches in China today. Alexander Zverev against Alexander Bublik has just started. 1-1 last time I saw. Herbert Harkaz takes on Alejandro Davidovich Fokina later on. Next year's Men's Cricket World Cup in South Africa, Namibia and Zimbabwe have already drawn more than 15 million ticket applications in just 12 days. Get your ticket ballot in now. I've put my name up for 4 matches at the Wanderers. It's cost you nothing. You just put yourself in and then you can agree or disagree. The biggest supporters coming from South Africa, also the UK, India, Australia and the USA, interestingly enough. You've got until the 21st of November to register for your ballot and your desired matches. And finally, Rwanda has signed a 10-year deal with Formula One to host races in the African country starting in the early 2030s. It's going to be held on a new purpose-built circuit in Bugarasara, just near the capital of Kigali. That's close to the international airport. It'll be the first Formula One race in Africa since 1993. Formula One said the project came as a result of, quote, years of collaboration to ensure the right foundations with the best partner in place

0: to deliver a successful, sustainable and world-class Grand Prix for generations to come.
1: Kigali, the capital of Rwanda, where in the last few minutes His Excellency Paul Kagame has confirmed that Formula One will return to Africa for the first time in 33 years. It will be at a purpose-built circuit 40 kilometres to the south of the Rwandan capital, and it will be part of a big development, big lakeside development.
0: Now, don't write off South Africa yet, because I was watching an interview with Gaetan McKenzie from a year ago. He made a valid point to say, well, there's five or six Formula Ones happening in Europe. There's two in America, or three in, no, there's two in America. Three in America, in fact. There's also, you know, in Asia, there are the number of Grand Prix. So why can't we have more than one Grand Prix in Africa? So Rwanda's the first African country.
2: You know, with all due respect, okay, you go and you watch the Grand Prix. And 40 kilometers outside Kigali. Mm-hmm. And then what?
0: What do you do?
2: What do you do after
0: that? You look at
2: that?
0: The gorillas.
2: After the gorillas, then what?
0: I want to go to Rwanda.
2: Yeah.
0: There'll be a museum I can go to. Because Formula One fans love museums.
2: Oh, okay. Okay.
0: So don't write it off, Sakina. So it's happening there. It could very well happen here as well, I think. Let's be positive on this.
2: And no, I listen, as I said, congratulations to Rwanda. And I'm just raising this respectfully because I'm thinking myself as a sports fan. But, you know, would I be jumping out of my skin to go to Kigali? Because what do you do after the Grand Prix? So you fly back home.
0: There's also the talk about sports washing as well. There are a number of issues in Rwanda. Mm-hmm. Some teams are asking for the Visit Rwanda branding to come off some of their football shirts. So there's that that issue as well.
2: Yeah, it's an interesting one. But, I mean, well, Rwanda's got it.
0: Yeah,
2: we don't. That's the reality.
0: Okay, bye.
2: Bye.
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4: Hi, Sakina. Hope you're well, Errol, yeah? You know, the ANC, the SACP and COSATU all have one thing in common. They have lost support and are still losing a lot of support amongst the electorate. And, Gwede Mantashe didn't do his party any favors by getting up and walking out of the conference. I mean, the ANC need all the support they can get, especially now that they have lost the support of the SACP. And, they need all the support they can get with the forthcoming elections. So, anyway, that's my take. Errol, Durban.
5: Sis Sakina, hi. Wow, this is Jesse Kekaunda from Musina. Sis Sakina, I'm so flabbergasted and simultaneously irritated by Department of Home Affairs. They're failing to produce or process ID document of South Africans. Now, Bakwago producer online system ya asylum. What can an? Everybody is going to apply. People who are in foreign land, they're going to apply for that asylum. Hebana. Where is this government of ours taking to? Ah, it's taking us down the drain. Let me rest my case for now. Jessica Kauna from Sina.
6: To listeners, Sakina, look, there are so much of the SAPS top brass that are actually involved in crime. Some they have recently retired, but I wonder why the focus is only on some people, not every general, every brigadier, every station commander, every colonel down, because there are so much, including my own family members at home. I'm talking about the detectives and the SAPS members. But why it's only on certain individuals, not happening in all provinces? Because each and every province has its own top brass that are actually involved in crime, up to their juniors.
7: Good day, Sis Sake, Mbongo, Sundi, Sambuisa, Sis SK. This time around, I think Jacob Zuma and his foundation, they are just being opportunistic. And as from Zwanele Manya, he's always been like that. I don't think he will ever change. He spent there 278 million. He benefited unduly 278 million in a private residence. Now he wants that to be like a renovated. Why can't he renovate it himself? He's getting a full salary for the rest of his life. So why can't he renovate it out of his own pocket? It's a private home, and the law says only like state-owned presidential homes must be like renovated by government. Hi man, Jacob Zuma, hi man, calm down, hi bo.
8: Good afternoon, Sis Sakina, and your team. Hey, Sis Sakina, I'm worried about our candidate of the councillors who are coming. They are going to make things different, especially those who have been on the system, those who want to come back. They tell us about degree. Degree didn't close the portal, they didn't make service delivery. They loot money. Sister Kenna, you believe in City of Matosana, they stole 11 billion an account, and it's something normal. But our infrastructure is so bad. I don't know. Even those councillors, when they was appointed, those rules that we used to use are not longer a route. But they want to come back. Yo, now we need Madlanga in Matosana. I don't want to lie to you. We need Madlanga. A lot is happening here. And I'm tired to complain. Every day, Percy, complain. I'm tired. Keep Percy, Mama Tosana.
9: Hey, good afternoon, Mam Sakina. Good afternoon to the listeners of us here, fam. Hey, Mam Sakina, I'm very concerned, deeply concerned. I hear the people of Northwest, they talking about the voting independent candidate will bring the changes in their municipalities. Mam Sakina, let us not mislead the black people. The independent candidates, those are the people who are going to back up the ANC to be in power. If the black people, they didn't listen, they didn't learn what happened at 2021, it means we still need more education in politics. Thank you.
2: Well, thanks so much for those messages, everybody. And Percy, don't worry. We are not tired of you. So glad to listen to all the things you tell us about what's happening in Matlosana out in the Northwest Province. So appreciate all of those messages. It is 12 minutes before 1.
3: Update at noon, midday to 1 p.m.
2: Now, the Western Cape High Court is listening to an application by the Economic Freedom Fighters and the African Legal Professionals Association challenging the decision of the Section 89 Impeachment Committee to rescind the recommendation of Advocate Thandazani Matonsela as its lead evidence, or should I say evidence leader. For more on this, we join on the line now by our parliamentary reporter, Abongwe Kobokana. Abongwe, good afternoon. So please talk to us about the arguments that have been heard so far.
10: Good afternoon, Sakina, and to the listeners as well. As we now speak, Sakina, the court has just adjourned for today until tomorrow, because that would be now to hear the other side of the respondents. As you have said.
2: Well, our apologies, seemingly not the greatest of connections there to our reporter Abongwe Kobokana, but we'll try and see if we can rectify that. Of course, this matter being ventilated, and the Section 89 Impeachment Committee has subsequently halted the process of trying to appoint a new evidence leader until this matter has been concluded. I believe we have Abongwe Kobokana back. Abongwe, you were telling us what transpired in court today.
10: Well, yes, Sakina. Today it was the first day of the applicants, basically, which means the EFF and the legal associations and their legal representatives. Today they've actually made their argument. They are still maintaining.
2: well, our apologies for that. But of course, I tell you what, maybe we can ask Abongwe Kobokana to just send us a voice so that we could play it out for our listeners, just to bring us up to speed with what has transpired so far in the Western Cape High Court in that application brought by the EFF and the African Legal Professionals Association, challenging the decision to rescind the recommendation of Advocate Thandazani Madonsela as evidence leader for the Section 89 Impeachment Committee.
3: SAFM has signed a code of conduct that is enforced by the Broadcasting Complaints Commission of South Africa. Under the code, we are committed to giving news that is accurate, comment that is fair, and programming that is not harmful, does not amount to hate speech, or contain violence or explicit sex. If you think we are not living up to that code, then you can inform the Broadcasting Complaints Commission of South Africa. Direct any complaints in writing to the Broadcasting Complaints Commission of South Africa. PO Box 142365. Craig Hall 2024. Fax to 011-326-3198 or an email to bccsa@nabsa.co.za. For more information, please visit www.bccsa.co.za. Sakina Kamwendo on SAFM.
2: The Department of Public Works and Infrastructure is heading back to the Western Cape High Court, seeking a second containment order against land invasion at Norfolk's Kraal in the Western Cape. Now, Minister Dean McPherson says that they are approaching the courts following an increase in the number of dwellings in the six state farms, despite a containment order that was filed in 2021. Minister McPherson was addressing the media and Parliament today about progress made to protect state-owned property. Yamkela Mtio was there for SABC News.
11: The department says after the unlawful occupation of 2,000 hectares at Norfolk Kraal 6 years ago, the state has been in and out of the courts trying to contain the expansion and erection of new structures on the state-owned farms. It says as of August this year, over 4,000 structures had been constructed at Norfolk Kraal, adding that it's not vulnerable people seeking homes, but people who use the land for holiday homes. It wants the court to prevent further occupation. Minister McPherson elaborates.
12: Government is asking the court to prevent the continued occupation from expanding further across all six urban that make up Norfolk Kraal. This means preventing new occupations, further construction, the movement of building materials onto the site for new structures, and the unlawful sale and allocation of state-owned land.
11: McPherson says the land was earmarked for forestry, investment and job opportunities. As part of the containment application, the department wants the deployment of police members to enforce the court's directive. He also says they believe criminal activities are taking place.
12: There were also allegations that illegal levies were being collected from residents to fund unauthorized activities and or serve as protection fees for the unlawful allocation and subdivision of land. In plain language, we call this extortion, which is also criminal and illegal.
11: The minister says they have submitted evidence relating to these payments and more to the SAPS, adding that no one has the right to sell state land. I am Yamkela Mtio for SABC News in Parliament.
2: Now, with the class of 2026 beginning their final matric examinations today, Gauteng Education MEC Lebogang Maile says that the focus must be on supporting learners rather than competing for top national results. Maile was speaking during a visit to Namedi Secondary School in Diepkloof in Soweto. Now, as the examinations run from today until the 26th of November, Maile is also urging parents and stakeholders to ensure that learners arrive at school on time and avoid putting them under additional pressure during this stressful period. For more on this, we join on the line now by our reporter Musa Mthongo. Musa, good afternoon. So, first examination session for the matric exams at Namedi Secondary School, where you were at earlier today. So, how was it like? What were the learners saying?
13: A very good afternoon to you, Sakina, and the listeners. So this morning it was a mix of excitement and anxiety, also determination. It filled the corridors at Namedi Secondary School as the class of 2026, as you know, began their final stretch of their schooling journey. So learners arrived ready to write their first matric examination paper, which was the computer application technology. So before entering the examination rooms, the learners, they went through security screening, which included being scanned as part of the measures, you know, to prevent irregularities and protect the integrity of examination. As we know, in the past, there have been allegations of learners coping and using certain things that are not supposed to be present in the examination rooms, such as cell phones, smartwatches, etc. So the principal, along with the teachers, were there at the examination door, scanning the learners and checking for cell phones or any smartwatches. And those who had them, they were taken, and then they were put in a box, and then they were supposedly going to be given back to the learners after the exams. So we also spoke to two matric learners, Tuso Libia and Precious Mosaka, who say they're also very excited to begin their final examination. Libia says he's been preparing for this for nearly 3 years, and he's confident that he will pass with hopes of studying engineering at University of Johannesburg next year. Mosaka says he's also excited and hopes to pursue computer science also at UJ. So the start of this examination comes, as you'll remember, on Sunday after the Minister of Basic Education, Sivueko Akube, announced that nationally they are ready as the department to proceed with the examination. And also on Monday, yesterday, the MEC also announced that the province is also ready to host this year's examination. So this visit was just the MEC going to observe and see that there are no disruptions.
2: Mm. So what we've also become accustomed to, Musa, is in January when the announcements are made that we see a bit of competition, healthy competition, one would like to say, between the provinces to see who can achieve top spot. But we heard today from the Gauteng MEC for Education saying that the focus must be on supporting learners rather than competing for top national results. Did he give any further indication of why he was alluding to that?
13: The MEC indicated that the reason he's alluding to that is because some schools stop focusing on the learners and the impact that this examination will have on the learners, and focus more the pressure on the school's look and how the school will look, and the overall province on how the province is going to perform. Therefore, exerting more pressure on the learners and putting them on the spotlight, which also ends up pushing these learners, as you know, if they don't do well at the end of the year, committing suicide, and some of them even dropping out mid-year because of the pressure that they keep getting, being told we need to do well, we need to be number one. So the MEC indicated that throughout this year they've been trying to encourage schools to not push learners with the mindset of we need to do this for the province, you need to do this for yourself, as at the end of the day this is going to be your future, it's going to affect your future, and as a learner you also have plans, so you must do well for yourself and not do well because you're being exerted pressure to do so for the province.
2: And of course, we'll leave it there for today. Thanks so much, Musa Mhlongo, who is in Diepkloof in Soweto. And this is, of course, also where the MEC for Education was this morning as the first matric exam paper was written. And we wish the class of 2026 well. We wish the parents well, because it is a stressful time for the entire household when you have someone writing their matric exams. But of course, we will, of course, continue to keep a watchful eye on what develops, and also, as Musa was alluding to, the department also concerned and making sure that there are a sufficient number of teachers and invigilators to make sure that there is no copying or group copying as we've seen in previous times. And then just a quick one to squeeze in here. The Kremlin says that talks are ongoing about the possible energy ceasefire with Ukraine, but Kiev has said that one of its power plants was hit immediately after Donald Trump's Sunday announcement, in which the U.S. president said that both Russia and Ukraine had agreed to an energy ceasefire. And our correspondent from Moscow is Dasha Chernyshova.
14: Moscow has not confirmed the energy ceasefire announced by US President Donald Trump, saying only that conflicts on a possible deal are continuing. Kremlin spokesman Dmitry Peskov declined to say whether Russia is negotiating with Washington, Kyiv, or both, adding that Moscow would provide information when there is something to announce. Peskov says Vladimir Putin would be prepared to order Russian forces not to strike Ukraine on election day if Kyiv genuinely intends to hold the elections. But Moscow rejects Zelensky's proposal for a 60-day ceasefire to allow for voting to take place, arguing that Ukraine would use these force to regroup militarily. Peskov also accused Ukraine of carrying out an unprecedentedly large-scale attacks on Moscow during Russia's parliamentary elections, allegations that Kyiv has dismissed. Meanwhile, Foreign Minister Sergei Lavrov says Russia has nothing to justify to anyone, insisting that Moscow's conflict aims have not changed, unlike what he called the zigzags of Zelensky and his European allies. Nash Chernyshov, SABC News, Moscow.
2: And that is, of course, where we have to leave it. Thanks to the production team. Thanks, everybody, for joining us this afternoon. We'll be back tomorrow, but here's Ondela Mbana with your news at 1.
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0: Thank you, Sakina and the team. On the top stories, City Power dismantles illegal connections in Midrand and public cautioned against buying medication from street vendors. For SAFM News, I am Ondelambana and a very good day. City Power says it is intensifying efforts to dismantle an alleged organized network behind illegal electricity connections in Midrand, north of Johannesburg. This follows an operation in Kanana informal settlement in Klipfontein View this morning, where teams recovered about 1 ton of cables worth an estimated 500,000 rand, along with two transformers valued at approximately 2 million rand. The illegal connections have repeatedly disrupted electricity supply to customers in Rabi Ridge extensions. City Power spokesperson Isaac Mangena says they'll continue to enforce operations to protect their infrastructure and ensure a reliable electricity supply for paying customers.
1: The network itself is basically eating out of the revenue that the municipality of Johannesburg, city of Johannesburg, should be basically having. But it's also part of this criminal syndicate that we believe need to be dismantled by the SAPS. We will continue with this kind of operations, especially as we reposition City Power to ensure that we are profitable in entity and we can then be able to get people to start buying electricity.
0: The Randburg Magistrates Court has heard serious allegations against former Deputy National Police Commissioner for Crime Detection, Shadrake Sibiya, implicating him in unlawful activities and alleged close ties with criminal underworld. The allegations were made during a 25-minute audio clip played during Sibiya's bail application. He was arrested last month at a strip club in Sandton and faces charges including the alleged sexual grooming of a 16-year-old girl, rape, human trafficking and the contravention of the Firearms Control Act. The audio is a conversation between the complainant, Mr. M, who's also the father of the 16-year-old girl, and businessman Serge Kabonge.
2: And the guy who is a forensic for Makana Commissioner, who say, maybe it's true, let me profile the number. I profile the number. I find out that it's true. When I ask the mother, I call the mother, say, no, it's true, it's not a crook. Ask the guy what you want. Now the guy said, oh, we want you concerning your child, your son, who was kidnapped. Why Mohamed, I forgot Mohamed's name. Cabello took 2.5 million for Mohamed. Mohamed kidnapped Cabello. Cabello called me, said, Serge, if you come save me here, I'll give you 100,000. Now me, I call my own ops guys.
0: And on election news, the Electoral Commission has pleaded with those who will be elected as public representatives in municipalities after the November 4th elections to ensure good governance and provide services. IEC Chairperson Mosuthu Mwepia says for the country to thrive, people need accountable and ethical leaders. Mwepia was speaking at the Code of Conduct signing ceremony by Gauteng political parties and independent candidates in Midrand. He also expressed concern at the dwindling number of voters participating in elections in the country.
3: Nearly half of our citizens indicate that they are lukewarm to participation. That is a stark reality, driven, they say, by perceived or real political disillusionment and a feeling that institutions are unresponsive to their daily needs. Young citizens aged 18 to 24 feel deeply disconnected from politics. They see the ballot paper as detached from their immediate struggles. They say they are struggling with issues of unemployment, infrastructural decay, and localized service delivery challenges.
0: Western Cape police have cautioned the public from illegally buying expired medication from street vendors. Police spokesperson FC Van Veek says police have nabbed a street vendor at the Nyanga Junction transportation hub on the Cape Flats for illegally selling medication out of boxes yesterday.
4: Upon closer inspection, it was found that some of the medicine was past its expiration date, which in and of itself poses a huge health risk and can be fatal if consumed. The suspect was arrested and during questioning could not state from where he obtained the medication. The public is strongly urged to refrain from purchasing medicine from unregistered individuals and premises and are instead encouraged to obtain medication from pharmacies and authorized suppliers which operates from within a controlled environment. The suspect will appear in the Ethel Magistrates Court for contravening the Medicines Act once charged.
0: More than three decades after the murder of American rap legend Tupac Shakur, the man convicted of orchestrating his killing is due to be sentenced in Las Vegas today. Former gang leader Dwayne Cafferty Davis faces life imprisonment without parole following his conviction for first-degree murder. Shakur was shot in September 1996 and died 6 days later, aged 25. Shereen Price Peace reports.
5: Prosecutors argued that Davis organized the drive-by shooting in retaliation for an assault on his nephew following a boxing match in Las Vegas 3 decades ago. The killing fueled a long period of speculation about gang rivalries and tensions within the hip-hop industry. Davis was arrested in 2023, nearly 27 years after Shakur's death, following renewed scrutiny of statements he had made in interviews and a memoir. He has maintained his innocence and is expected to appeal his conviction. Today's proceedings will also focus attention on Shakur's enduring musical legacy and his family's decades-long pursuit of justice. Shervin Brysby's SABC News, New York.
0: Recapping the top story, CT Power says it is intensifying efforts to dismantle an alleged organized network behind illegal electricity connections in Midrand, north of Johannesburg. I'm Mondela Mbana for SFM News, headlines at 1:30.
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0: All right, that was the incomparable sounds of Musa. He goes by Musa the vocalist, right? Right? Goes by Musa the vocalist. No? Oh, Musa. He tags on Musa the vocalist, no? Or the voice. The voice. Musa the voice. Yes. All right. And that was Mthande coming out from his sophomore album, Mr. Serious. And that album actually did incredibly well for him by way of being certified triple platinum, and working with the late great Robbie Malinga on that one. How are you doing this afternoon? I hope you're having a great day. I hope you are enjoying the beautiful weather that is holding up outside. Summer is definitely here. Summer is definitely here indeed. The trees are treeing, the sky is skying. Everything just looks wonderful. It helps balance out everything else that we're dealing with, right? If we're having beautiful days, it kind of takes a little bit of the anxiety and the angst that we are consistently bombarded with away when you just go out and have a look at the beauty of nature and appreciate everything that the universe has to offer for us. We've got, it's a tight show, but it's an easy show. We're going to be in conversation with Musa for the better part of this hour for Stages, Pages, Screens and more. And then we're going to be catching up with Trev the Japanese, who's the founder of Trevtoba. We'll find out what Trevtoba is all about. It's marking 5 years of music, movement and memories. That conversation's coming up. And then on the other side of two, we have a health and wellness conversation, because today's Tuesday, after all. And we're looking at what is growth hormone deficiency, GHD, and how does it affect both children and adults. That's coming up on the other side of two. 0614104107 is our WhatsApp line. If you want to be in conversation with us, so 086-000-2032 is the number to call us on. Let's take a quick pause and then we'll come back with Musa.
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0: All right, it's gone 1:15 on The Full Circle with myself, Bridget Masinga. We're in conversation with award-winning singer-songwriter and producer Musa The Voice. How are you doing this afternoon?
2: I am doing very well. How are you?
0: I'm fantastic. Well, listen, even the speaking voice is The Voice.
2: Wow.
0: Hey, I wasn't expecting that. What is that? Like a baritone?
2: I don't even know what it is. I can't hear it. A lot of people say your voice is deep, but I'm like, I can't hear it, unfortunately.
0: Really? I mean, I would trust Musa that over and above singing incredible songs of your own and of others, that voice is also put to other use, you know? Because I get the feeling there's passive income waiting for you there by way of voiceovers.
2: I have been told. I have not really fully exercised that. Mm. A friend of mine has been trying to get me to do voiceovers for a while. Mm-hmm. I don't know why I've been reluctant, but I think I should consider it now. They've even asked me to do radio for the longest time, and I was like, maybe.
0: I think so. Any one of those options would be something for you to explore. It's interesting that, you know, you say you don't hear your voice, and I kind of can relate to that sentiment a little bit. I think as somebody who's used a voice as their instrument for 20 years plus of a career, I've got a love-hate relationship with my voice. What, for you... you know, what is that like, your relationship with your voice, particularly as an instrument of profession?
2: I'm in love with my voice. Sometimes I'm in awe of it. It's just that sometimes I don't understand it. A lot of people ask me, it's like your talking voice and your singing voice is two different worlds. Mm. How? Like, I can't explain it. I'm just in love with what it can do.
0: Mm.
2: Yeah, I mean, it keeps me alive.
0: Absolutely. And it does amazing things. We just opened the show with Mthande, coming from your second studio album, Mr. Serious. The interesting thing about this album, which came out in 2016, is that for most artists, I mean, pick an artist in history, with the exception of a handful of artists, for most artists, they'll have a breakout album, their introductory album, and then the sophomore album would always be a flop. But for you, the sophomore album was a resounding success, and so far probably your most successful commercial project, or am I wrong?
2: No, you are very right, actually. That album propelled me to the place that I'm in right now, which allows me the space to continuously continue making music. It was the album that broke all chains for my career, and it just got me to a place where I can not drop music all the time, but be busy all the time.
0: I want us to just pause there for a second. We'll come back and get into the meat of the conversation with award-winning singer-songwriter and producer Umusa, a.k.a. The Voice. It's 20 past 1 o'clock on The Full Circle with myself, Bridget Masinga, on SAFM.
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0: It's gone 20 past 1 o'clock on The Full Circle with myself, Bridget Masinga. We're catching up with award-winning singer-songwriter and producer Umusa. He's got a brand new album that's out titled Uhambo, and we'll get into it. And a lot of folks are familiar with Umusa after he rose to fame, winning season 9 of Idols of South Africa back in 2013. And this being the fifth album since that breakout introduction post Idols. I mean, I just want to sit a little bit, Musa, on your 2016 project, because you know, to go triple platinum is no easy feat at all, and also to have records like Mthande, for instance, and Nomkhita, who that are forever ingrained into the circular music culture of South Africa. What was the special source of that project, and did it have in any way, also shape or form, to do with the fact that you collaborated on that with the late great Robbie Malinga?
2: I would like to think so. It had a lot to do with that. You know, working with greatness always makes things great. And I think also it's the time we took to create the project itself, because the project was started off in 20. That project took about 2 years to put together. And there's so many people, so many different songwriters on the project, so many producers on the project. Robbie Malinga being one of the producers, Ntriga from The Soil. I worked with Linda Kwenza. There were so many other people that we brought on to. I even had to tussle on the album. So it was, I think that album created a place for me of understanding of how to become a great producer also.
0: Oh, interesting. And I mean, what was the observation? Because I figure at that point, you were still relatively young in the professional music sense. So when you get into studio with people like Robbie, with people like Nzika, who have worked on their own iconic projects, but also collaborated with other folks, when you're in that process of collaboration, For you, was it a sense of just as much as you are collaborating and, you know, ideating, but also taking in the knowledge and the skill? And I think like what Robbie for me was really good at was seeing the holistic picture of an artist and not just creating for the moment.
2: Very true. Very true. Robbie taught me how to make songwriting simpler. You know, I think even when I think about it now, like even when I'm making songs now, I have to really think about him and go, oh, God, this guy. 90% of the time he would say, I write too much. Like, you write. And I was like, what's writing too much? Like, you're going to make people say a lot. Say less, but just make it impactful as you can.
0: Oh.
2: And I'm like, oh, so that's what I need to do. So then I started understanding that. I think I was just a sponge in that period. I was just taking in so much from everyone else. Just the idea of working with Ntsika felt so great, you know. And I think the joy of it all for me was all of these people were friends prior to us working.
0: Mm.
2: So the synergy in studio made so much sense. The understanding of the music business started kicking in at that time because I'm being taught by the best in the game to say, don't mess this up here, don't mess this up here. You know, so, and everything kind of made sense. And creation of that album and me as a person, we kind of like at the same time just merged and broke loose into the understanding of the music business outside of just understanding things from an idol's perspective.
0: Because it can be very different. I mean, I'm no product of idols, but just also understanding the machinery and the marketing generation of a reality show and then being cast out into the ocean by yourself to sink and swim outside of that safety net. For some folks, it becomes a bit of a shocker. For other folks, it creates a moment and opportunity for you to really rise to the top and see what you are outside of that orchestrated project and trajectory.
2: Very true. Because a lot. I say this to a lot of people. Like there's an upcoming artist that I bumped into. Like I feel so bummed that Idols is not here anymore. I wanted to enter Idols. I'm like, it's not really even about the Idols.
0: Mm.
2: Because everything they teach you there, some of these things don't exist when you come into the real world of the industry. No one is gonna fix your wardrobe for you. No one is gonna take gigs for you. No one is pampering you like a TV show would. Because they're running a heavy machine and they need to be on time, so they're always going to cater for these things for you so that nothing slacks up on TV. But the minute you leave the show and become an artist of your own, you realize that, oh my God, there's so much that's going on within the industry that needs to be taken care of. And the unlearning process of getting over the show and now becoming an artist is probably one of the most difficult things ever.
0: For you, if you reflect back, you know, from 2013 to now, what has been that process of unlearning in order to become?
2: It was mostly unlearning the business side of things. What you thought was the music business side of things, because all we think is the minute you register with Sambra and Sampra, then you get your royalties and that's it. And then you realize that, oh, there's so much more to this machine of yours that needs to happen. You must understand the marketing part of things. You must understand the respecting of time. You must understand speaking right to people. You must understand respect. You must understand the consistency and longevity into the business. How do you then keep up with all of those things at once? And I think for me, that's where I'm at now. That's the things I've learned so much from since 2013 till now, and it's to keep my face in the right place.
0: By way of the process, each album, does it require a different mindset and a different approach when you get into the various projects?
2: It does, because you must always give Because you must always give, because also as a person you evolve, there's so many things that happen, and as a songwriter, and life itself changes. You can't speak about the same subjects that may not, even if you speak about love, love has changed in so many ways. I love how you laughed at that. Love has changed, and relationships have changed in so many ways, from what they used to be to what they are now to where they're going.
0: Yeah.
2: So you must keep up with where you are, and your surroundings and all of these things. So and sometimes creating a project, you're in a place where you yourself are maybe in a dark place, and there's no way you're thinking lovely.
0: Mm.
2: You know, so you need a lot of strength to come up with an album in that space. So none of them are treated the same. And yeah, sometimes, like now, I had to go work with a new record label after I left my last record label. I moved into David Gretchen. So the environment is different. Working there is different. Understanding new people, and understanding how things work where you are now, it's also part of you recording a new album.
0: You know, I chuckle at you saying love is never the same, because I think it's probably one of the things I admire the most about singer-songwriters is your ability to journal for our public consumption, right? To be so raw and honest in the things you're going through, especially in the darkest moments, that ultimately we find comfort in, and we find them mirroring our own expressions. Which, conversely, as I say that, conversations with visual artists are always on the flip side, because a lot of visual artists will say, I don't come to canvas if I'm in a dark place. You know, I can't paint from this perspective of sadness or depression or anger or working through a dark emotion. That energy I can't put onto a canvas. So I've always found the difference in how those energies are expressed so interesting in the different artistic disciplines. We'll come back on the other side of this with Onde Lambana. It's 1:30. It's time for the headline news.
6: Thank you, Bridget, and a very good day. On the news headlines, three senior officials from the Naisla municipality in the Western Cape have been granted 20,000 rand each by the local magistrate court on corruption-related charges. The case against four men accused of murdering boxing champion Zolani Dede has been postponed to the 8th of December in the Mdantsane Magistrates Court in the Eastern Cape. And City Power says it is intensifying efforts to dismantle an alleged organized network behind illegal electricity connections in Midrand, north of Johannesburg. A full update follows at the top of the hour.
1: Stages, pages, screens, and more. On the Full Circle.
0: All right, 061-410-4107. That's our WhatsApp line. We're in conversation with singer-songwriter Musa. If you want to say hey, or perhaps share a little bit of a story, a little bit of an antidote around how his music has journeyed with you from 2013 until now, you're more than welcome to do so. Let's go to WhatsApp.
7: Hi, Bridget. This is Mosquito from Mumdazi. Please send a shout-out to Musa, the, you know, Nomkita. Whenever I listen to the song, my chi just flow. My chi just flow. Especially when I listen to it, like, it's 1 o'clock, 2 o'clock a.m. in the morning. And then, of course, I always leave my radio on. I always sleep on what my radio is playing. And my chi just flow. No Mkita, yo. Big up, no, big up to Musa. Big ups. Mosquito from Umlaz.
8: Good afternoon. This is Bray, and I guess, thank you very much for bringing us Musa there. Can I just say that, you know, when I switched on the radio, I actually thought, for a second, I thought we were interviewing Questa, while Musa was talking there. So I guess it goes to show how different is his voice when he's singing as opposed to when he's talking. I was really, really... under the impression that you are interviewing Questa. I guess I've never had his interviews before. The difference is like day and night when he's talking and singing. Not sure as usual, eh? Thanks.
0: Thank you so much for the compliments. And now you've given us an idea, because why have we never interviewed Questa? so we'll see. It's a bit difficult, though, to find them rappers also on a Friday, because musicians in particular, they gig on the weekends. So my one producer says she's got it. Okay, we'll hold her to it. If she doesn't get him in studio, she'll buy all of us KFC. We're in conversation with singer-songwriter Umusa, joins us. You see the this thing about the voice, hey?
2: I'm
0: just saying, like, that voice, but also I think what we don't understand is when you sing versus when you speak, musicians and great musicians sing from a different place, because you don't sing from your throat, right? Like, you sing from somewhere different.
2: It comes, there's so many things that happen that go into singing, and I think that's why we get tired also, because it's the whole body that needs to function, and you are literally an instrument inside of you. You are playing these notes, but no one else can see them, you know? It's such an amazing thing. It's such an amazing tool also. But I wasn't picturing Questa. Isn't Questa's voice a lot deeper than mine?
0: I mean, depth is relative. Depth is relative. Let's talk about the song that Mosquito Nomlazi brings out. Because from what I could hear, Mosquito, you're saying that when you hear the song about Tungain Data, your cheeks are just flowing. So we're presuming that you are peeling onions at 2 o'clock and you're having yourself a little bit of an emotional party. Give me the context behind Nomkita.
2: Nomchitagaz was a song I actually wrote with Mtsiga from the soil. So it was a song where we just wanted to picture how someone would be asking out a girl and make it so respectful, to the highest point possible. Make it royalty also, you know. And that's how we got to Nomkita. I didn't picture it. I thought it would make people happy, not cry. I didn't think it would make him cry. I think, unless there's a story behind it that I wouldn't know, that he has not shared.
0: I mean, maybe he's thinking. But there are songs like that, right? Because I know, for instance, there are people, if we had to

0: It could be very true. It could be very true. Now that you've given me all these different things, I'm like, okay, maybe I'm pushing it. Or maybe he messed up and he doesn't know how to fix it, and you know.
1: Maybe. You never know. You must ask your audience next time you're performing the song. And specifically ask the guys.
0: I definitely will.
1: So you have a new project, your latest album, Uhambo. Talk to us about this, and you're releasing it through David Gresham Records. Let's talk about this particular project, because where does this one find you?
0: Uhambo, such a beautiful journey for me. This finds me in a place where I've just taken a break a bit from the music, just trying to raise family and understand my life with family and how I was going to merge music and family and make it work all together. So, and also I think coming from a place where we had been told that after, it was actually a norm that after you win idols, nothing else happens in your career. And having to be dropping my fifth studio album, I was like, well, what a journey, you know. And being in the industry for this long and being in a place where people are just dropping singles and everything has just been narrowed down so much.
1: Mm.
0: And I still believed in the world of, I'm going to do a whole project. And so I was like, this album will be titled Uhambo because it's been such a wonderful journey in the business as well.
1: Mm. And by way of, so you say you took a break to focus a little bit on the family. And then I wonder the kind of themes and questions that brings, because you're taking a break, but that doesn't mean you're not writing music, right? And jotting down your thoughts and your reflections, which may or may not become a project, aka Uhambo.
0: Yes, that's very true. In the process of that, I was writing. I was still making music, except that I was not as forward about it like I am now, because I was trying to balance the two. I was trying to find a place of balance. So it helped me through the process of writing music. From writing about love and not being married and not being in a serious relationship to being married, kind of gives you a different perspective. Now you are able to dive in further into what you're writing and how you treat it.
1: Does your wife give you a bit of a side note to say, do not write about me explicitly? Because we assume when people go through that journey of from being single and experiencing life as a single man and everything that you journal into a project that speaks for that time capsule, that once you get married and, you know, find your roots with family, we assume that you then write everything from a perspective of positivity and a perspective of maturity and nurturing. But I mean, as you said before, love changes, and that change is great. But even in the greatness, there's a lot of challenge and friction and push and pull and things that need to be worked out. If I was married to a musician, I'd go, please don't write about me from every color.
0: It's highly impossible that you'd write from every color. Like you're saying, there's too many shifts in a relationship. It's not always the blossoms. So it's difficult for you to put all of that into one place. But it teaches you some of these things. And not every time I write is still based on my life alone. It's still based on inspiration of life generally, where I meet different people and have different conversations with different people, and that inspires me to write too. I also try not to make it too personal, because then it loses the texture of you spreading a conversation, because then it becomes just about you. Mm-hmm. So I try to make it about me and people generally. How do we still see love in life?
1: Mm-hmm.
0: That
1: makes perfect sense. Let's take a quick pause. We'll come back on the other side for our final moments of conversation with Umusa. Musa the Voice is with us, and we'll try and play one of the new songs from the new album Uhambo as we wrap up.
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1: 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And to all road users, rest every 200 kilometers or at least every 2 hours. 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
0: All right, as we begin to wind down our conversation with Umusa, you know what I wanted to touch on quickly as we wrap up? Because yesterday we had the conversation on the back of October being Dyslexia Awareness Month and last week being Dyslexia Awareness Week. And it's so important to have representation. And for you, you were diagnosed with dyslexia, and how was that, and did it require an adjustment when you finally realized and went for the assessments and realized that, oh, okay, actually what I'd been faced with or struggling with was dyslexia, and now that I know what it is, this is how I go about it?
5: For me, because I was diagnosed so late in my life, when I really wanted to know, it just put me in a place where I'm just now at a place where I just want to create so much awareness about dyslexia for the next generation to come, so that everyone starts understanding. But my call is to teach more parents about dyslexia than I am teaching children about it, so that the parents can kind of find it easier, so that they can find ways around it, you know, because my mother was a teacher, and I think it was so sad that she didn't understand what was wrong with me. Even coming from a professional perspective, she couldn't tell my issue until way later in my life, where I decided to take the stand to say, actually, I'd really like to know what this thing that I'm going through every day is called, because I've learned to live with it. I've learned to hide it very well also. And I think that's why I fought so much to speak right, to so that every time I speak, it doesn't sound like I'm not the kind of person who can't read well, you know. It kind of gave me that. It became like a superpower type of thing that made me listen closer and hear what people are saying and understand the people of what, and keep my ear to the ground. But as a person who's lived with this picture for such a long time, I'm grateful that we are at a point now where it's actually being spoken of, and a lot of people are starting to be in tune with it, and most of them are going for these assessments to understand it better.
0: And for you, was it a sense of, you mentioned not being able to read well. I mean, last week we were educated by the prof around the various tiers and representations of dyslexia, right? And she was like, a lot of us just think it's about people not being able to read words or numbers in the correct form. But she was like, it's about more than that, processing of information, et cetera, et cetera. For you, how did the dyslexia present over the years?
5: So for me, my dyslexia, even from the assessment, even when I was just living it with it without knowing, I process things easier. I process things that I hear easier. And in order for me, it's almost like an ADHD thing, like where I would have to watch TV. I can watch TV and be on my phone and have a conversation with someone, and I'm able to process all of those things at once. But I can read a text that you had wrote to me, and then you remove my phone for like 5 minutes, give it back to me, and then it feels difficult to read it. Of the same thing. And I can write something now, and then after that I can't read it, or I read it backwards, or there's words that I'm missing out while I'm looking at them. And the numbers part of things, I'm so great with numbers, it's not even funny. because that's when I realized that, oh, I'm stronger with numbers than I am with words. So it kind of creates that thing. My hearing is stronger than my reading. Then you find like these different pockets in it. And Prof was very right. There's so many, because we could sit in a room and all five of us are dyslexic, but in different ways. And it's finding your strengths in whatever it is that you lack thereof.
0: Absolutely. Well, we thank you for sharing, and we appreciate the time with you this afternoon. All the best with this new project that is now out and available wherever you get your good music. Uhambo, it's the fifth studio album by Musa, the award-winning singer-songwriter. We wanted to play out with Hamba. We'll just play out with a young snippet of it. Or maybe should we save it for 2? Yeah, let's save it for 2. We'll save Hamba for 2 o'clock. We'll take just a quick pause, and then we'll come back and get into our conversation with Trev, the Japanese.
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0: All right. They say, what's in a name? Trev the Japanese joins us now, founder of Trev Toba. It's celebrating 5 years of music, movement, and memories. And before we get to Trev Toba, Trev the Japanese, I can only but assume that you are Japanese. How are you doing today?
6: Good afternoon, Bridget. Yes, I am Japanese, black.
0: Black Japanese.
6: I'm well.
0: Okay.
6: I'm well.
0: Give me context. I'm great. Thank you so much. Because, you know, in this world where we are all so very diverse with so many cultures and races and things that have interplayed with each other, the minute I heard that laugh, I was like, okay, that's a black laugh.
6: You're from Guyana. Yeah, well, there's a story behind the name.
0: Yeah.
6: But this will probably take us a year to unpack it.
0: Oh, okay.
6: Okay. But yeah, it's mostly for my appreciation of their way of doing things. And well, sadly, their culture as well. So yes. I think I'm drawn into how they carry themselves.
0: Yeah. I mean, listen, there's a lot to be learned from the Japanese culture. I was just saying to the ladies now, we're having a conversation very soon around the Japanese Film Festival. And over the years, I've been in conversation with the Japanese attaché from the embassy. And I've realized there's a lot of similarities in how Africans do things and how Japanese do things, especially if we're looking at our social construct and our family values.
6: Indeed, and highly disciplined, highly disciplined. Mm. Yeah, we are similar. Although there's more we can take from them as well, but I think the similarity makes a lot of sense. Yeah,
0: absolutely. Okay, Trev, the Japanese, talk to us about Trevtober. So it's turning 5 this month, celebrating music, movement, and memories. Give us some context around Trevtober and how the concept comes to be, and what is the concept.
6: Well, it's a how can I put it? It's a created music and lifestyle experience, which I think we build it around what we want to see as oneness. So this started off as one wanting to celebrate themselves. I felt it's something that I was neglecting over the years, but having done that in 2022. I realize there's more to looking at me. There's more to giving back to the community, because I realize how happy and how comfortable everybody was, and we decided we give opportunities to artists and all the less fancy artists. And I mean, we have now created a culture of where you dress up, come listen to music that is not so ordinary, come and connect with people, come have fun, very very very clean fun. I think that it started initially as Trev wanting to celebrate himself, but now it has grown to be something that everybody wants to be. I mean, you want to be there for the experience. Yeah.
0: So clue us in on the lineup, because it features international artists, right, from the UK, yep, US, and Brazil. Let us know what is the soundscaping of the festival.
6: Well, I think it will be the first time that we have three live acts where we got Omar, who's an international artist. I'm not sure if you're familiar with his music, but the interesting thing here is we've been able to convince him, because he's got a band in the UK. We've been able to convince him to get South African artists that he needs to work with and create a band from this side. So that over and above the event being a 5-year as milestone or celebration, there is now the fact that we are opening the market up for everybody else to contribute or be exposed to the musicality. It's mostly alternative music, although we blend in your jazz, your neo soul, your hip hop, your house there. So it's a cocktail of genres, but primarily alternative music.
0: Mm.
6: So how we handpick the artists is like we try and draw a balance around the most experienced artists around the world, and also blend in those that are less experienced just to gain something out of that. So so the curation of the lineup focuses mostly on the music that you don't know that you want to hear, but by the time you are there, you know that actually this is something that was missing.
0: You say that the experience is shaped by connection, culture, and community. So, you know, what do you want people to take away? What do you want people in the space, even, I think, to give to the space, right? Because a festival is a collaborative exchange of energy between performers and folks who come to fill up the grounds.
6: I mean, if you come in, you connect, there's other opportunities that maybe we may not even be aware of at this point in time. So also, given that there's a lot of service providers that we onboard to assist with certain things, so it's also a opportunities created for multiple people. So what you take away as an individual is, I mean, take yourself out of the comfort zone, take yourself out of the routine, because if you are at home, I mean, mazangas really really stress most of us this year for example. take yourself out of that daily thing that you do. Go and connect with people. Go and learn new things that are happening out there. I know some people are really onto themselves and focusing on being loners. Try and see. I mean, there is something to it. You take away the oneness. You take away the connection. You build relations within the platform. Because I mean, we are just there, and you become curious. You want to understand what more can I get out of this? And we even learn from our people that attend, because sometimes we also do create a post event interaction in the form of maybe have a few people at the restaurant to talk about what did you love about this, so that we can center everything that we do around or try and maintain what we would have seen works. Or obviously there are certain things that maybe you also create an opportunity to learn as well. So build that experience around feedback and around what we would have experienced.
0: But by way of the finer details, I'm presuming the festival is not hosted in your home village of Giyani.
6: No.
0: But it comes somewhere more. So, and there wouldn't actually be anything wrong with that, right? Because it
6: would
0: be giving
6: absolutely.
0: A Giyani a wonderful international experience and exposure. But you're not in Giyani, so where are you
6: absolutely.
0: Hosting it?
6: Yeah. So let me start off by giving our website for tickets. It's traftober.com. The date is the 24th of October, which is next week, Saturday. It will be at Miakapa. Miakapa is in Kew, around, I can say, Sentinel's neighbor.
0: Mm.
6: Yeah.
0: All right. So Miakapa, and the website is traftober.com. Is where you can go. Saturday the 24th is when the festival is going to be hosted. Trev, thank you so much for the time this afternoon. That was Trev, the Japanese founder.
6: I appreciate
0: of
6: the kindness.
0: Trev Toba. It's about a minute and a half to go before the top of the hour on the other side of 2 o'clock, because today is Tuesday. We have a health and wellness focus, and we're going to be looking at what is growth hormone deficiency, GHD, and how does it affect children and adults. So that conversation is coming up with the general manager of Novo Nordic South Africa just immediately after 2 o'clock. And then later on in the show, with grade R now compulsory in South Africa, what does quality provision look like for this grade? Listen, I'm entering this era of grades. I'm starting to look for a creche. This weekend I was looking for creches in swim schools, survival swim schools, you know, social swim school. And in my mind, I need to be educated with what is grade R. Because I grew up in an era, and I'm so serious, I grew up in an era of creche. Kids went to creche. My sister's 9 years younger than me. She went to creche. And then from creche, she went to grade one. Right? Yes. So now there's grade R, grade 00. There's 000, 000, and then R, if I'm not mistaken. Or is it grade R and then 000, 00, and 0? But also, the 000s depend on the private schools, because they subscribe to this 000000, then R, I think, then grade 1, grade 2, grade 3, and so forth. So I'm very confused, Nguti, what is what. So also, let's take this opportunity to educate me a little bit. Did you also know that you can buy SABC programs to enjoy at home and at your own time, from your golden oldies like Ashifa Shaba to Orkney Snorkney, and of course, box sets of Isidingo, The Need, or perhaps maybe it's our legendary old games that you're looking for, some of the programs from our radio stations. Either way, we've got you covered. And for more information, or to even place an order, you can send us an email to SABC program sales on contentsales@sabc.co.za, or you can give them a shout on 011-714-6650 or 011-714-7342.

0: Thank you, Bridget. On the top stories, three Knysna municipality senior officials released on bail and City Power dismantles illegal connections in Midrand. For SAFM News, I am Ondelambana, and a very good day. Three senior officials from the Knysna municipality in the Western Cape have been released on 20,000 rand bail each with strict conditions in the local magistrate's court on corruption-related charges. They are former Mayor Thando Matika, the acting municipal manager Boy Ngubo, and acting chief financial officer Busisi Welupelwana. Sagri Chetty reports.
1: All three, who have been in custody since their arrest on October 1st, were visibly relieved by the judge's decision. They allegedly solicited over 500,000 rand in bribes from a businessman. The owner of the security company alleged that they asked for kickbacks to secure a multi-million rand contract with the municipality. Ngubo and Lubelwana are said to be the masterminds behind the scheme. The whistleblower said in an affidavit that Matika asked for 10,000 rand for his election campaign. Matika is currently running as the SACP's mayoral candidate after being removed by the ANC as mayor. They are expected to appear in court again on the 2nd of December.
0: The Randburg Magistrates Court has postponed the bail application of former Deputy Police Commissioner Shadrake Sibiya to tomorrow. Magistrate Tlazi Pim Kasibe has requested the investigating officer to provide statements from two witnesses, the 18 and 16-year-old girls, before making a determination on the bail application. Sibiya faces multiple charges, including the alleged sexual grooming of the 16-year-old girl, rape, human trafficking, and the contravention of the Firearms Control Act. Mkasibe postponed the matter.
2: Those are the issues that I need to make a determination on. So previously I asked for those statements to be filed. They were not filed because obviously I was not clear enough. Now I'm making it clear because those are the factors that I need to consider, and I wanted to get that into writing.
3: We postpone your matter until tomorrow for better hearing. You are in custody.
0: The case against four men accused of murdering boxing champion Zolani Tete has been postponed to the 8th of December in the Mdanzane Magistrates Court in the Eastern Cape. The postponement will allow police to conduct further investigations and finalize outstanding matters ahead of the trial. Police are still searching for a fifth suspect in connection with the murder. Hlumisa Qabaka reports.
4: The legal representative of accused number one in the case has told the court that his client is being mistreated by medical staff at St. Albans Correctional Services in Gqeberha. The legal representative further states that the health condition of his client, who is wheelchair-bound, is deteriorating in the facility. His client was transferred to the facility after it was established it would be conducive to cater to his medical needs. The accused is the alleged mastermind behind the killing of Zolani Tete, and last month he and accused number four were denied bail. The accused will all appear virtually when the matter is back in court. Kimisa Qabaka, SABC News in Tanzania.
0: The Congress of South African Trade Unions, COSATU, is set to begin voting for its top six leadership positions this afternoon at its 15th National Congress in Kempton Park. This follows a chaotic start to the Congress last month, which collapsed due to eligibility disputes. Out of 12 potential candidates initially selected, only 10 remain on the ballot. One candidate declined their nomination, while another was disqualified after being submitted past the deadline. COSATU President Zingi Swalusi.
5: Samo Sekon spoke through that the voting must take place immediately after lunch. Is there any union that has a different view? There is no opposing view. ASA now will go and prepare ballots. They must go for printing. As soon as ASA is ready, they will come back to plenary to start that process.
0: City Power says it is intensifying efforts to dismantle an alleged organized network behind illegal electricity connections in Midrand, north of Johannesburg. This follows an operation in Kanana informal settlement and Klipfontein View this morning, where teams recovered about 1 ton of cables worth an estimated 500,000 rand, along with two transformers valued at approximately 2 million rand. The illegal connections have repeatedly disrupted electricity supply to customers in Rabi Ridge extensions, Province. City Power spokesperson Isaac Mangena says they'll continue enforcement operations to protect their infrastructure and ensure a reliable electricity supply for paying customers.
6: The network itself is basically eating out of the revenue that the municipality of Johannesburg, city of Johannesburg, should be basically having, but it's also part of this criminal syndicate that we believe need to be dismantled by the SAPS. We will continue with this kind of operations, especially as we reposition City Power to ensure that we are profitable in entity and we can then be able to get people to start buying electricity.
0: Recapping the top story, three senior officials from the Knysna municipality in the Western Cape have been released on 20,000 rand bail each with strict conditions and local magistrates court on corruption-related charges. I'm Ondela Mbana for SAFM News headlines at 2:30.
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8: Hi everyone, I'm Dean McPherson, the Minister of Public Works and Infrastructure. For more than a decade, the Sarah Bartman Centre of Remembrance in Hanke stood unfinished. A project intended to honour the life and legacy of Sarah Bartman had instead become a painful symbol of delays, failed promises and broken trust. This took away from her legacy instead of building on it. When I took office 2 years ago, I made a commitment that this could not continue. Today, I am proud to say that a new contractor has been appointed, the site has been handed over, and construction is finally back on track. This centre will honour Sarah Bartman and preserve the history and heritage of First Nation communities. It will also become a place of learning, tourism, community pride and economic opportunity for the people of Hanke and the Eastern Cape. This community and First Nation people have waited long enough. We will continue to closely monitor this project, hold the contractor accountable and work to ensure that it is completed with urgency, quality and dignity. Turning South Africa into a construction site does not only mean building new infrastructure, but it also means finishing delayed government-led projects. With your support, we are moving the Sarah Bartman Centre of Remembrance from delay to delivery and from broken promises to renewed hope. Let's build a better country together, brick by brick.
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0: All right, we promised you that we'd play you Musa's song at 2 o'clock, and a promise made is a promise kept. That was the new song, Hamba. It's one of the new singles from his new album, Uhambo. So you can get it wherever you get your good music. All right, time for us to find out what is growth hormone deficiency and how does it affect both children and adults. Sarah Norcross joins us now, general manager of Novo Nordisk South Africa, to school us a little bit more around GHD. How are you doing this afternoon, Sarah?
1: I'm great. Good afternoon to you, Bridget, and your listeners.
0: Thank you so much for the time. Let's find out a little bit more about growth hormone deficiency. What is GHD?
1: So growth hormone deficiency is when the body in the pituitary gland is not producing enough growth hormone. And I guess your next question is probably, well, why is that important? What does it do? So growth hormone is something I think we classically associate with children and children getting taller. So we naturally think if someone's, you know, got good growth hormone, then that child's height's continuing to grow. But actually growth hormone affects the overall metabolic health of a child's natural development. And it actually doesn't just stop with children. It's really important because it continues throughout our adult life as well. And that's something that people often aren't aware of, because it's important not just for growing our height as a child and general development, but as adults, it's really important for our muscles, our bones, regulating the way we store fat, but also our overall energy and well-being as well. So it actually affects both children and adults too.
0: Is it something that we, or how is one able to gauge whether your child particularly is on the right trajectory by way of growth hormone? How do we go about assessing that, and are they tacked onto that? Is there a concentrated period of time, like the first 100 days or the first 1,000 days rather, first 2,000 days that matter more than the rest?
1: That's a great question, Bridget. I mean, I'm a mum of three, and I've got an eldest from 15 and a youngest through to 9. And, you know, I think we're often, like you say, that when children are younger, we're seeing a healthcare professional more frequently. So the children's general well-being and stats are being checked more regularly. But as they get older, you know, 5, 6, we're seeing a healthcare professional less frequently. We might be seeing them for vaccines. And generally, it's when your child's it is older, we're generally seeing this, you know, it could be more your 5, 6, moving through to 9 and 10, that you start to see a lot more of the diagnosis happening, because you're looking at your child's growth over time. We have these growth curves, and we can see what percentile our child are on. And I think parents use different things. There's the booklets where we can look at our child's height over time. And to your point, it's not about height over the first 100 days, because I guess the measurement's probably quite minuscule from a height perspective. But, you know, if you're tracking, you know, 6 months yearly, and you're seeing that your child's not following that growth curve, or are you a parent who, you know, puts a line on the wall and says, actually, you know, those lines aren't really continuing to separate, and I can't see much difference in that? Or, you know, is there siblings in the family, and you're noticing that maybe the siblings are outgrowing your child, the peers are outgrowing your child? Or it could be things like clothing. I mean, I'm forever having to buy new clothes for my child, new shoes. My 9-year-old is now wearing my shoes, you know. And if you're seeing that, actually, maybe I'm not buying clothes as frequently for my child, maybe, you know, I'm not seeing that growth that I would expect to see over time, and it's raising a question for you as a parent, then that's a really great trigger to go speak to a doctor.
0: And I wonder, just by way of curiosity, because is this something that parents are attuned to? And I think I'm asking because even in a family where children are growing differently, some parents might explain it off, you know, and say, oh, maybe you were throwing back to a great-grandmother, my great-grandmother Judith was short, or something like that.
1: Yeah, exactly. Or, you know, my child's a late bloomer or a late developer. You know, we've heard them all. I think, unfortunately, you are right. There's not high awareness of this, which is why the session that you're hosting today is superb, because we do need to raise awareness on things like this. There may be other reasons. There may be, reasons around general short stature in a family, or there may be health reasons, nutrition reasons, but growth hormone deficiency could be the reason. The great thing about if it is growth hormone deficiency is you've answered a question if you're concerned for your child, and there is effective treatment as well. And I do want to touch on that because, I think there's a concern with parents. None of us want our children to have anything wrong, we always want our children to be healthy, and sometimes probably that's why we make these dismissive excuses, because we want our child to be healthy. But even if they get diagnosed with growth hormone deficiency, they can go on to live great lives. They can, reach their full potential. And I love the example of Lionel Messi. We all know who Lionel Messi is. I'd be very surprised if your listeners don't know who Lionel Messi is. And he was diagnosed as a child with growth hormone deficiency. But he got treatment, and he's gone on to live, have an amazing career and reach his potential. So if you are unsure, just go get the question answered, because if it's not this, it could be something else. And at least as a parent,
0: Yeah. Sarah, I just want to take a quick break. We'll come back on the other side and continue our conversation as we get enlightened a little bit more about growth hormone deficiency. And we'll spend some time also looking at what those effective treatments entail and the noticeable difference pre and post treatment in a growing child. It's 20 past 2 o'clock on the Full Circle with myself, Bridget Musing.
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0: We're talking growth hormone deficiency, GHD, with Sara Norcross, who's the general manager of Novo Nordisk South Africa. And here's what I also, Sara, before we get into the treatment part of the conversation, what is the differentiator between stunting and GHD? And is there room for confusion or misdiagnosis by us, not you professionals, but by us?
1: Yeah, I mean, I think like you gave great examples before the break, that we can often think, is it just a temporary reduction, a slowdown in height or growth for a child? Is it my great-great-grandmother who was shorter than, others? growth hormone deficiency clearly does lead to these challenges in children. It will clearly lead to a child not growing their heights the way they should be. You will clearly, and interestingly, with growth hormone deficiency, it's not a child who's necessarily short in stature, but also very slight. Because with growth hormone deficiency, there's also an imbalance between the muscle and fat. So they will probably also carry additional, you know, excess weight and fat around their abdomen as well. So you're looking at a combination of factors that could be a good signal for a parent to look at, that it maybe it's not genetic height, maybe it's not a nutrition, maybe it could be a growth hormone element here in terms of looking at the stature of the child, looking at the height of the child, but also there's cognitive elements as well that come in here with growth hormone. You know, it does impact processing speed for a child. It does impact their attention. It does impact their short-term memory. It doesn't impact their intelligence, let me be clear on that, but it does give a bit of brain fog to a child as well. So if you've got a few of these things that are coming together, you've got a combination of symptoms, then it's a good question to ask whether it could be growth hormone deficiency.
0: And the assessment to ascertain whether or not it is GHD, what do those tests look like? I think parents are always concerned about tests, and is it invasive, is it not invasive, especially in a case where something is physically displaying.
1: So in the first instance, your physician will be looking at growth over time. So it's not a height at any point. It's whether, because sometimes, you know, there is a slowing down for a period and then suddenly our children shoot up again. You know, so you're looking at growth trajectory over time. So it's great if a child, if a parent continues to record that anyway, particularly if you have concerns, because that in the first instance, what they're looking at, they're looking at patterns. They're looking at the other factors in the child, like we talked about, the weight on the abdomen or the brain fog or other, other things that may be happening. And then if there's a concern, then a specialist will probably then look at doing things like blood tests, because they're looking to see what are the hormone levels in the bloods for that child. I mean, those are the classic tests that they may do.
0: Okay. And then let's get to understanding the treatment and what treatment is available.
1: So there's been treatment for many years, but the great thing about, you know, investment in this area is that you continue to innovate with treatments. So there is, so generally these are daily injections that you have to, you know, take as an adult or have to give to your child. And it's great that there is treatment. The downside is that it is a daily injection, and that is a burden on a child. We now have launched just this month a monthly weekly injection. Sorry, not monthly, not yet, but a weekly injection. And that doesn't sound very much, but, you know, moving from 362-52 days, you know, of injections is quite a significant difference. And I guess for me, my 9-year-old with the big feet that I mentioned earlier, he has to take daily orals. He has to take them in the morning. He has to take them in the evening. And, you know, though he's got into a bit of a pattern now, it's still, you know, we still have our battles. It still disrupts our evening. And that's a pill. So I can just imagine as a, you know, as a parent and a carer, you know, we do hear stories that sometimes it's really tough trying to give a daily injection to a child. And so it's not just reduced frequency. It's actually the burden and the well-being benefit that you can get actually just by having less frequent injections as well. So there are those available now.
0: And I mean, I can imagine, as you say, the burden of it all, but also that can be emotionally taxing on a child. Anyone who's had to take an injectable treatment for a prolonged time, you know, you kind of dread it and dread doing it, even if the injection is not necessarily painful per se. So how, from a psychological perspective, how do parents ready themselves and also ready their children, know, for having to take the interventions?
1: Yeah, and I think this is, you know, I think back to, you know, to eat your broccoli, you're going to go big and strong. It's the same kind of psychology. You know, the child's taking this treatment because they're going to be able to get big and strong. They're going to be able to take on the world. They're going to be able to reach their full potential, because by taking this treatment, the child will grow. they will start to reach their height potential, potentially even exceed, you know, depending on that child. The child will start to lose fat, they'll start to gain muscle, that brain fog we touched on, they're going to start to have a clearer in terms of their processing and their memory. So they will see these benefits and they will know that they'll no longer be, you know, have the, because it'll be a negative impact today. They'll probably have a lower confidence because of what they're feeling and how they're perceiving themselves. But knowing that treatment is going to be able to turn this around and then starting to see the benefits of children, of the treatment really is a huge emotionally positive benefit for that child.
0: I know we spent the bulk of our conversation focused on the children as it relates to GHD, but in our final 2 minutes, maybe just quickly touch on adults, because you say that, you know, it can continue through adulthood, and what are the interventions there, because it also presents a little bit differently by way of muscles and bone.
1: Yeah, and I do think, even though, you know, we've touched on awareness being lower on growth hormone deficiency, it is more aware of in children because we naturally associate it with getting taller. But as adults, we're not really getting taller. So the symptoms are less obvious. In adults, what you're seeing is low, persistent low energy, reduced muscle mass. It could be that you're doing exercises to build muscles, but you're just not building the muscles. You're still carrying fat, you're gaining fat, and you're generally feeling, you know, you're just not feeling great. And when I talk about low energy, I'm talking about low energy that really impacts your day-to-day. You know, it stops you doing the normal things. Now, I've already said I'm a parent of three, so this could feel like me every morning, but this is when it really is impacting your day-to-day, when you can't do the normal things anymore. So in this instance, again, if it doesn't feel right, if you're asking those questions of yourself, then ask those questions to the doctor. The doctor will do the same checks with your blood and your assessment. And the great thing is the treatments that were available for the children are also available for adults as well. We do have these treatments, daily or weekly injection treatments for adults that are available to treat them. So this can be fixed.
0: Yeah. Sarah, thank you so much for the conversation. That was Sarah Norcross, the general manager of Novo Nordisk South Africa. It's 2:30. Andela standing by, and then that will lead us to our kids programming for the day before we come back on the other side. And we look at grade R now being compulsory in South Africa. And what does quality provision look like for this particular grade?
6: Thank you, Bridget. On the news headlines, three senior officials from the Nyanza municipality in the Western Cape have been released on 20,000 rand bail each, with strict conditions in the local magistrate court on corruption-related charges. KwaZulu-Natal police say a teenager who has been arrested in connection with the stabbing of a six-year-old girl at an early learning center in Umhlali, north of Durban, was arrested earlier this year in connection with another incident at a Balito mall. And the Congress of South African Trade Unions is set to begin voting for its top six leadership positions this afternoon at its 15th National Congress in Kempton Park. A full update follows at the top of the hour.
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7: And welcome back to another exciting episode of Kids Corner on SAFM. Friends, the school holidays are over and most of you are back in your classrooms. No more sleeping late or playing all day. It's back to waking up early, doing your homework and seeing your teachers and friends again. And guess what? This is the last term of the year. That means there's still time to work harder, improve your marks, learn something new and finish the year feeling proud of yourself. So today, let's talk about being back at school and making the most of this final term. How does it feel to be back at school after holidays? Are you excited, happy, or still wishing the holidays were longer? What did you miss the most about school during the holidays? What was the first thing you did when you saw your friends again? Since this is the last term of the year, what is one thing you would like to improve before the school year ends? What advice would you give to other children to help them finish the year on a good note? And finally, when you look back at this school year, what is one thing you have achieved that makes you proud of yourself? All right, friends, let's hear from some of our friends while you share your answers with the people next to you.
8: Greetings to everyone. My name is Nessa and my surname is Pepe. I'm in grade 6B. I'm 11 years old in my Preston Primary School. Honestly, on the first day of school, I felt really happy and excited because it's the final term of the year and we're preparing to go to the next grade, which is very exciting. What I missed a lot or the most about school during the school holidays is writing, because when I stay for a long time without writing, I feel like I'm not completing my teacher's homeworks. That's what makes me take out my books and study. The first thing I did when I saw my friends on the first day of school is hug them and tell them what I did for the school holidays. Since this is the last year, the first thing or the one thing I would like to improve before the school year ends is to improve my grades. The kind of advice I would give to other children to help them finish the school year on a good note is always study on your free time and always listen to the teacher's information or the teacher when they're explaining the work, so that when you reach home, you know what to do without using other people's brains like Meta AI or ChatGPT. Thank you for listening. Hope you enjoy the rest of your day.
9: Hi everyone, my name is Ashika Wamba. Being back at school after the holidays feel exciting. Although waking up very early again can be super difficult in my opinion. During the holidays, I enjoy resting, but I miss seeing my friends, laughing together with them, and just sharing stories. When I see them again, I can't wait to greet them and catch them up on everything that happened during the break. Since this is the last sum of the year, I would like to improve my time management and prepare properly for my examinations. My advice to other learners is to stay focused, complete your schoolwork on time, and ask teachers for help whenever you're struggling. We should also remember to rest and look after our mental health. The year is almost over, so let's give our best and stay positive and finish strong.
10: Greetings to you all. My name is Yolanda Mzobea. It feels exciting to be back at school after the holidays. What did I miss the most about school during the holidays? It's my friends, classmates, and teachers. The first thing I did when I saw my friends again, I hugged them tight and told them how were my school holidays, and they also told me. Since this is the last term of the year, what is one thing I would like to improve before the school year ends? It's my school marks. The advice I'll give to other children to help them finish the school year on a good note is that focus on your studies, no matter how difficult or hard something is. Tell yourself to never give up and try harder. You can do better than before. Thank you, everyone. Have a wonderful day.
11: Greetings to all. My name is Grace Ziba, and today I'll be talking about it doesn't feel good getting back to school, and what I miss the most about school holidays was that you would wake up at your own time and do your chores at your own time. And since this is the last time of the year, I think one thing I'd like to improve is my math marks, and just raise them by at least 20% or 15%. And advice that I'll give to other children to help them finish the school year on a good note is to focus and work hard. Thank you.
12: My name is Duretang Lu. I would say that I am not well.

0: I'm planning on prepping for my final exams this week so that I can be well prepared for my exams at the end of the year. Thank you.
1: Thank you, friends. It's always great to hear from you. And to our friends listening, I hope you shared your answers with the people next to you. Returning to school after school holidays can bring so many different feelings. Some of us are excited to see our friends and teachers again, while others may still be wishing for a few more days of sleeping late and enjoying the holidays. But friends, being back at school is something to look forward to because it gives us another opportunity to learn, grow, and become better versions of ourselves. And now that we're in the last school term of the year, it's an important time to think about what we would still like to achieve before the year ends. Perhaps you want to improve your marks in mathematics, become a better reader, improve your handwriting, or participate more confidently in class. Whatever your goal may be, remember that you don't have to change everything at once. Small improvements every day can lead to big achievements. For example, if you struggle with reading, try reading a few pages of a book every day. If mathematics is still difficult for you, practice a little more and ask your teacher for help when you don't understand something. And if you've made mistakes during the year, don't allow them to discourage you. Maybe you didn't do well in a test, or got to complete an assignment, or received a disappointing report earlier in the year. That doesn't mean you should give up. Instead, ask yourself, what can I do differently this term? You can start by paying attention in class, asking questions, completing your schoolwork, and preparing properly for tests and examinations. And friends, let's not forget about our friendships. Seeing our friends again after the holidays can be one of the most exciting parts of returning to school. But remember, being a good friend means more than just playing together. It means showing kindness, including others, respecting differences, and encouraging one another to do well. If you notice a classmate struggling with schoolwork, offer to help them understand. If someone is feeling left out, invite them to join you. We can achieve so much more when we support one another instead of competing or bringing each other down. As the year comes to an end, some children may feel worried about their results or whether they will achieve their goals. If you're feeling overwhelmed, speak to your teacher, parent, or another trusted adult. You don't have to deal with those emotions alone. Remember to balance your schoolwork with enough sleep, healthy meals, exercise, and time to relax. Friends, the last term is not just about getting good marks. It's about finishing the year knowing that you gave your best effort, learned from your mistakes, and treated others with kindness. So whether you had an excellent school year or a difficult one, there's still an opportunity to make progress. Remember, friends, it's not how you started the year that matters most, but the effort you continue to put in until the very end. Let's finish the school year with determination, kindness, confidence, and a positive attitude. Keep learning, keep improving, and make every school day count. That's it for today, friends. See you next time!
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1: All right, we're going to get into our final conversation for this afternoon. 0614104107 is our WhatsApp line. You know, they're laughing at me at the back because Batsi Yindelendlela from grade 000 to 00 to 0 to R to 1 to 2 to 3. We're having the conversation focused on grade R, which is now compulsory in South Africa. Hasn't it always been compulsory? But this is why we have our guest who's going to be joining us, Nkanyezi Makari, who's the Chief Financial Officer of the Sifiso Learning Group and CEO of Future Nation Schools. Before we get to Nkanyezi, let's go to WhatsApp. Someone shares my sentiments or feels my pain.
2: Good afternoon, Mzansi. This is Spike in Cape Town. My dear sister, you asking what is grade A and what in this? Hey, Ronari Wujilekabo A Omunyani. Before we fit like A, and then we have standard one and two and the like. So every now and again, even today, when I hear people say, no, I'm in grade two. Grade what? I'm still struggling to find out what is grade seven, you know. So all these grades, you know, they sometimes confuse me. So you're not alone, my dear sister. I'm looking forward to the discussion. This is Paki in Cape Town.
1: Paki out in Cape Town is simple mathematics as the generation that crossed over. You know, I love being a millennial because we're the generation that crossed over so many things. We ushered in Y2K. We ushered in the change of grades. So just add two. Basically, to get to the standard. So grade five at two or minus two, if you are, depending what you're trying to get to. So grade five is technically standard three, minus two. If you want to get to the higher one, you add two and then you get to the higher grade. So if you're saying standard five, but you want to know what is the grade equivalent of standard five, you plus two. So the grade equivalent of standard five is grade seven. If you want to get to the lower one, you're minus a two. Do you understand? Simple mathematics. Nkanyezi Makari, how are you doing?
3: Good. How are you?
1: I'm good, thank you. Thank you so much for the time. Okay, clue me in because, you know, I'm only 16 months into this journey of being mom and parent. And as much as I think I know, I realize unless you've got kids who are actively within their scholastic journey, things can get confusing. And as things change, you get lost along the wayside because you're not engaging that system every single day. We're talking about South Africa now getting ready for a compulsory grade R. Wasn't grade R always compulsory? And in the old school, so that Paki and I are on the same page with you, in the old school, grade R is the equivalent of what?
3: Yeah, so thank you, Bridget, for having me. So when I was in school in Durban, in the private system. We had class one, class two, and then it went to standard one.
1: Okay.
3: We never had grade R. But when I asked my husband, who was in grade R in Joburg, he says there was grade R in Joburg. So I'm not quite sure, you know, nationally how it all started, but grade R has been around for quite a while. And only recently now has it been made compulsory.
1: Okay. So grade R, you see, I'm so confused because in my mind, I'm thinking that grade R would be, it would be preschool, right? It would come before what is grade one. You wearing a uniform.
3: 100%. So R stands for reception. It's basically your entry into the schooling system.
1: Yes.
3: And so it's the bridge between preschool and big school, ultimately.
1: Uh-huh.
3: And that's what it is, yeah.
1: And it was not made, it has not been compulsory this whole time. I thought once we changed to the grading system and grade R got introduced, then it was a compulsory thing.
3: No, so the law, by law, it hasn't been compulsory, but many schools adopted it, you know, a long time ago.
1: Mm-hmm.
3: And so, you know, especially in the private sector, we've had grade R for years and years. But only recently has it been incorporated as part of the Bella Act to say that, you know, it's now the compulsory entry into school. So there were kids sitting at home, or going to informal creche-style, you know, ECD centers, and only really coming into the formal system in grade one. So, okay. Yeah.
1: Okay, so interesting. And by the way, those of us catching the conversation with Unkanyezi Makari, she is the CEO of Future Nation School. So she's in the schooling system as by way of profession and chief financial officer of the Sfiso Learning Group. Let's just take a quick pause, Unkanyezi, then we'll come back on the other side, because I'm now interested to know what happens. And I'm literally having this conversation with you, not from the perspective of being a broadcaster who's positioned herself as someone who knows, but from a perspective of curiosity as a new parent who's entering the system and needs to understand it completely. So some of my questions are going to be very rudimentary. We're going to come back on the other side of this commercial break.
0: Any person aggrieved by any political advertisement or political election broadcast that is broadcast by SAFM may lodge a complaint within 5 days from broadcast with the Independent Communications Authority of South Africa, ICASA. To lodge your complaint, please contact ICASA's Compliance Department via telephone number on 012-568-3233. That's 012-568-3233. Or email broadcastingcompliance@icasa.org.za. That's broadcastingcompliance@icasa.org.za. 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
1: All right, let's have the conversation with Unkanyezi Makari, who is the CEO of Future Nation Schools. So, Unkanyezi, you say, as per the stipulations in the Bella Act, grade R, reception grade, is now complementary, or rather compulsory, is now compulsory via the Bella Act. So what does that mean? And you bring up, you know, the all-school ECDs and all-school creches, kindergartens, whatever the name people used to choose. What does that mean now for charting a child's trajectory? Like, where do they start with where do they engage the education system from ECD, and then obviously break it at grade R to go into the formal system?
3: Sure, Mom. You'll know that really education starts from birth.
1: Mm-hmm.
3: Acquisition of language really starts from as soon as you come out the womb. It's important to talk to babies, for them to acquire sounds and language to be able to do any sort of learning. We've read all the reports about, you know, Thrive by Five, and we all know about the issues for reading for meaning at grade four. That all starts in the foundation phase and even before that. So really, it's up to parents to lay a proper foundation, ensure that, you know, screening tests are done for hearing and seeing to make sure that once a child reaches grade R, they have the necessary foundation to be able to learn properly. And that all starts at home, to be honest.
1: Okay. And do we then see learning gaps, perhaps? Is there potential for learning gaps, and where do they start to creep in as a child goes through that first foundation phase before they enter into grade R? And I think I'm asking this also from the perspective of a lot of private schools models from the outside looking in say, bring your child, where affordability is not a question, bring your child into our system from grade, the minute they are ready to engage early learning. Bring them into a system so that we get them attuned without a

0: app that we now have to plug into when they come in at grade R and grade one?
1: Yes. Yeah, so the gaps are definitely there. And in the early years, you know, a lot of learning is done through play. And so a lot of parents don't have enough time to do hands-on play with their kids. You know, parents are busy trying to earn a living to, you know, to be even able to afford school fees. And so I think that's why, you know, private schools are saying bring them to us early. It's not so that they can be, you know, seated at desks in uniform lines and learning off textbooks at an early age. It's just, you know, the play that we encourage has to be somewhat structured. Mm-hmm. You know, it's important that kids aren't sitting in front of a screen at that age because their young minds are you know, it's detrimental to their young minds to just be sitting in front of tablets and TVs. And so the learning that they have to do has to be structured, and that's exactly what, you know, schools like Future Nation Schools are trying to do. We're trying to learn through play and establish a proper foundation for learning and have a child that in grade R is excited to learn and excited to go to school and not overwhelmed with, you know, the formality of it all.
0: Mm. So grade R now speaks to a child of what age? 5, 6?
1: So it's a 5-year-old turning 6.
0: A 5-year-old turning 6 the year they enter into grade R.
1: Yes, correct.
0: Okay. I mean, I think that pretty much is when myself as a millennial, if I'm counting back, you know, I entered matric turning 18 because I'm born early in the year. So I think that's more or less the years that one would have entered the system 20 years ago, 20 odd years ago, right? 5, 6 is when you would have entered grade one, for instance.
1: Yeah, if you were born before June, you would have entered turning 6. But if you were turning 6 after June, mm-hmm. You'd be too young for grade 1.
0: Okay. Does this now, this compulsory grade R, as it relates to age, does it change that conversation that we were having a few years ago around kids entering the formal aging schooling system at age 7?
1: Yes, it does, because the formal schooling system is no longer grade 1 mm-hmm. When you turn 7. It now, you know, brings it forward to when you're turning 6. So basically, it's just adding a year to the formal schooling mm-hmm. and just ensuring that once you reach grade 1, the gaps are less. Okay. Because, you know, you've been introduced earlier.
0: Yeah. The significance of this also when we talk about those developmental gaps that are often fueled by the financial position of households and parents, how significant is this now compulsory implementation of grade R across the board?
1: Yeah. I mean, the effects financially are being felt everywhere. I mean, government has implemented it by law, but the funding for the classrooms is not there yet. The department said, you know, they would need 17 billion rand to properly implement grade R as the law entails. You know, and of that 17 billion, 5 billion is, you know, goes towards educators and upskilling educators. The other 12 billion is for infrastructure. So, government is not even financially prepared as yet. Treasury, you know, denied the Department of Education's plea for that 17 billion. Mm. And of course, then there are financial repercussions for parents as well. And so, yeah, we do have a way to go in terms of ensuring that we are ready as a country. But, you know, we have to start somewhere. And I think the legislation is a step in the right direction.
0: Mm. I also wonder by way of communication, Nkanyiso, in the far-flung areas, Nkanyezi, my apologies, in the far-flung areas in the corners of the country, we often see a lot of kids that, you know, even kids who are without homes, who are on the streets with their parents and they look like they're children who should be at ECD stages and ages. How do we fare in terms of just communicating the importance of that child

0: at that age, 4, 5, 6, being in an ECD system and ultimately being in a grade R system, if grade R is meant to address the gaps that we see from kids entering the formal system who maybe have missed or are delayed in that ECD period.
1: Yeah. I mean, the government does make room for quintile 1 to 3 schools, which are non-fee paying schools. Uh-huh. So there definitely is room for you know, kids that don't have a home and are, you know, disadvantaged at home to still be in a school. But there are infrastructure backlogs that government has to deal with. There's so many kids that are learning in prefab classrooms and, you know, as it is, before you introduce grade R as a compulsory grade, schools are dealing with, you know, infrastructure issues that need to be addressed. But like I say, the legislation to say that school is compulsory from grade R is a good thing. I don't think we should be saying, you know, because the money isn't there, we should do away with the whole thing. We just need to allocate the resources. And I mean, this $17 billion is less than 1% of the national budget. So I think there definitely is room to ring fence that money for grade R.
0: Just in our final minute, Nkanyezi, also the importance maybe of the development that happens in grade R, if it is a critical foundation year, you know, what are we developing? Just to emphasize to folks that it shouldn't even be a thought that your child is not in that system by grade R.
1: Yeah, so it's really play-based stimulation. It's, you know, another thing that makes grade R a bit expensive is that, you know, you're not just using a textbook and a chalkboard. You need things like puzzles. You need, you know, a corner where kids can dress up and pretend to be doctors and lawyers. It's sparking that curiosity for learning. And it's so, so important before a child is introduced to a book that, you know, they're using manipulatives to count and introducing the early concepts of mathematics, et cetera, in a very play-based, colorful, and engaging way. And really, play is the number one way to engage not just children, but, you know, even adults.
0: Absolutely. Well, listen, I think there's so much more to learn as a new parent, but thank you for this conversation. That was Nkanyezi Makari, who is the CEO of Future Nation Schools. 3 o'clock on the dot, time for us to make way. Ondile Mbana bringing you that bulletin. And then John is in the building on the National Pulse.

0: Thank you, Bridget. On the top stories, three Naizna municipality senior officials released on bail and 11 sailors missing after drone sinks ship off Bulgaria. For SFM News, I'm Ondelambana and a very good afternoon. Three senior officials from the Naizna municipality in the Western Cape have been released on 20,000 rand bail each with strict conditions in the local magistrate's court on corruption-related charges. They are former mayor Thando Madika, the acting municipal manager Boyingu Wo, and acting chief financial officer Busisiwe Lubelwana. Sakri Chetty reports.
1: All three, who have been in custody since their arrest on October 1st, were visibly relieved by the judge's decision. They allegedly solicited over 500,000 rand in bribes from a businessman. The owner of the security company alleged that they asked for kickbacks to secure a multi-million rand contract with the municipality. Ngubo and Lubelwana are said to be the masterminds behind the scheme. The whistleblower said in an affidavit that Matika asked for 10,000 rand for his election campaign. Matika is currently running as the SACP's mayoral candidate after being removed by the ANC as mayor. They are expected to appear in court again on the 2nd of December.
0: KwaZulu-Natal police say a teenager who has been arrested in connection with the stabbing of a six-year-old girl at an early learning center in Umhlali, north of Durban, was arrested earlier this year in connection with another incident at a Balito mall. Police spokesperson Tenji Swangcobo says the 16-year-old was arrested on an intimidation charge after an improvised device was placed at the mall's food court. Ngcobo elaborates on the incident that happened at the early learning center this morning.
2: It is alleged that the teenager entered a classroom occupied by learners and an educator, locked the door and stabbed a six-year-old girl multiple times before attempting to flee the scene. A preliminary investigation revealed that the suspect was previously arrested for intimidation in April 2026. He remains in police custody and is expected to appear before the Kwadukuza Magistrate Court soon.
0: The Gauteng Roads and Transport Department is embarking on a bridge rehabilitation project in Atteridgeville, west of Pretoria, to improve road safety. The rehabilitation, which cost over 74 million rand, is expected to be completed in August next year. Transport MEC Kidibone Diale Tlabela says they've appointed a new contractor after terminating the contract of the previous one for failing to meet the required standards. She has also warned against disruptions that could delay construction.
3: Doing our best, and that's why we're saying to them, do not disrupt. Once a project like this and a contractor is on site, it costs us millions. When you disrupt a program, a project like this, you must know that the machines on site are a cost to us as people of Kong, and they don't come cheap. It goes into millions, and those are the millions that maybe we can save when we don't disrupt, but ensure that we engage each other and be able to deal with it.
0: The Congress of South African Trade Unions is set to begin voting for its top six leadership positions this afternoon at its 15th National Congress in Kempton Park. This follows a chaotic start to the Congress last month, which collapsed due to eligibility disputes. Out of 12 potential candidates initially selected, only 10 remain on the ballot. One candidate declined their nomination, while another was disqualified after being submitted past the deadline. COSATU President Zingiswa Lusi.
4: Samo Seconds spoke through that the voting must take place immediately after lunch. Is there any union that has a different view? There is no opposing view. ASA now will go and prepare ballots. They must go for printing. As soon as ASA is ready, they will come back to plenary to start that process.
0: 11 sailors are missing after a cargo ship was sunk by a drone off Bulgaria's Black Sea coast. Russia said it attacked ships accused of delivering military supplies to Ukraine. The EU accused Moscow of another escalation in its war with Kyiv. The BBC's Nick Thorpe has the details.
5: According to the Bulgarian authorities, the two cargo ships were hit by multiple drones in the early hours. Several crew members were likely injured. The ships were just outside Bulgaria's territorial waters. The Bulgarian Prime Minister, Rumen Radev, said he was calling in the Russian ambassador to Sofia for what he called a conversation. Last week, 12 crew members were killed in one incident and two other cargo ships hit off Bulgaria and Romania.
0: Recapping the top story, three senior officials from the Nyasa municipality in the Western Cape have been released on 20,000 rand bail each with strict conditions and the local magistrate court on corruption-related charges. I'm Mondela Mbana for SFM News headlines at 3:30.
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7: Hello, John and Farshraf again. Today is the National Pulse. It's 6 minutes past 3 o'clock. Welcome to the show. In a moment, I don't think, are we going to need any warnings ahead of the soundbites we're going to play? This is, we're going to hear from Shadrach Sabir's, bail hearing that's on the go there. We've got a few soundbites. We're going to play those in just a moment. I don't think we're going to need any warnings about that, but it is really quite horrific. When things churn your stomach, these are the kind of things that happens when you're hearing about what is happening with a high-ranking police official. Anyway, that's coming up in a moment. We're going to get a political analyst as well to talk about what happens and what is happening at the SACP General at the SACP conference that is happening at the moment. Thank you very much. We remember yesterday, it kind of happened while we were doing the show. Gwede Mantashe was booed by the Congress delegates when his name was mentioned by the SACP General Secretary at the start of that address. He also wanted to speak last at the conference, and that was denied, and then he walked out. So we're going to talk to a political analyst about what is happening there. A little bit later on, we're going to talk elections. Wednesday, the 14th of October, tomorrow, there is going to be a non-partisan evening of civil society, business, academic grassroots, and citizen voices, it says here. It's going to be happening in Rosebank with Fareel Hafiji, who will be moderating it, and a host of great panelists involved in this. So we're going to find out exactly what that's about later on in the show. Also, we're hoping to get hold of City Power. They've targeted illegal electricity syndicate, they call it, in Midrand. Hundreds of thousands of rands worth of copper and electricity that's getting stolen. So we hope to get an update on that. We are trying our best to get hold of City Power. As I said, the Sabir bail application coming up in a few minutes' time. We're going to have an update on what's happening with Defend Our Democracy. Then what role does facilities management play in keeping South Africa's public buildings safe? Just recently, the Auditor General did findings that 76% of audited facilities failed to meet fire and electrical safety standards. So again, over three quarters of public buildings failed to meet fire and electrical safety standards. So we're going to talk to the South African Facilities Managers Association and get an update on just how important it is to keep these buildings up to spec. You think about it. You're standing in a big queue. There's tens of you in a public building standing in queue for whatever it might be. It might be for an ID or a driver's license or whatever it is. You know what those buildings are like. And suddenly, if there's an emergency, what has happened? We'll talk about that. Petro SA. This is something that's happening as you're driving home. You're looking at that fuel gauge, and I can feel the pain. I know the pain. Because I've been driving in and work twice a day now, and it hurts. I'm thinking maybe I should just get a bed somewhere at the back of the office here and just have a little snooze, and we can share the bed. But Petro SA, there's an issue here because they have these oil and gas facilities, but they don't have the money to decommission them. This is something that I had not thought of until I read about this. Multi-billion rand shortfall needed to safely decommission oil and gas facilities. This is when these facilities are finished being used, it's end of life, you have to shut them down, right? You have to make sure that the environment is protected. You need to make sure that it's not dangerous for anybody that might be moving in afterwards. Apparently, they don't have the money to do it. So we will talk to a researcher at the Open Secrets Project, Michael Marchant, and see just what the issue is there. Later on, we'll have a little bit more on human rights, governance, and elections. Three decisive issues shaping the elections. We're going to give you three, if you're still undecided, we're going to give you three things to look at as you decide on which political party you might want to vote for. Then we're going to talk a little bit of sport, looking forward to that. And then, as always, your calls, your messages, your phone calls, your messages, your emails. There's so many ways to get hold of us, and we do value your opinion. We do value extra questions while I've got guests on the line. It's not just me and the guest talking. It's not just me and the callers. Please get involved. on 086-000-2032. This is why we do what we do here on the station. 086-000-2032. WhatsApp's open as well. You can bash us a quick text, or you can send a voice note to 0614-104-107.
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10: I've watched my town change mayors 3 times in 2 years. 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So in this election, I'm voting Democratic Alliance.
11: This political party advertisement was paid for by the political party concerned. 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
7: All right, let's go to the COSATU Congress on the go. The ANC National Chair, Gwede Mantashe, came under fire from that Congress, the delegates yesterday, who expressed anger at the ANC's big brother attitude, accused it of undermining the union's federation at a crucial meeting of its highest decision-making structure. Mantashe staged a walkout. He refused to address the delegates ahead of the conference. Mantashe maintained that the speaking order amongst alliance partners is dictated by tradition and seniority rather than convenience. Let's see what all of that means with Professor Stephen Friedman, political analyst from the University of Johannesburg. Stephen, thank you very much for joining us. Is it a big brother attitude? Certainly sounds like it.
13: Well, I think, John, yeah, it is to a certain extent, John. But, you know, what it really is a failure to understand that things have changed. And that failure is not only Mantashe's problem. It seems to be the problem of the whole alliance. Because Mantashe, like many other people in the ANC, are used to what they've known for their entire adult lives, which is that the ANC and the SACP fight elections on the same ticket. The alliance works in a particular way because of that. And that has all changed. And it seems that he's finding it particularly difficult to adjust the change, but many others are finding it difficult too. And of course, yeah, one of the ways things used to work is that the ANC was the senior partner. So when he insists on seniority, he's insisting on the way things used to be, but of course failing to recognize that things aren't like that anymore.
7: What kind of message does this send to the ANC?
13: Well, you know, look, the point is that the ANC is, you know, battling to cope with this decision, despite the fact, incidentally, that so far, if you look at, I mean, that may change in the election in November, but if you look at actual results in by-elections where the SACP has fought by-elections, they're doing terribly. But despite that, I mean, you know, the ANC feels that this is a huge, you know, insult, slap in the face, doesn't recognize its role, etc. And Mantashe is reacting accordingly. How much difference this will make to the election is another matter. I don't think it'll make any difference at all. But certainly they're going to have a tough time over the next while or so actually figuring out how to deal with this new reality.
7: I spoke with Matthew Parks yesterday from COSATU, and I asked him what the union is making of the Communist Party and the ANC standing separately in these elections. And, you know, as always, Matthew Parks is never going to give a definitive answer about which way they're leaning. Which way, what do you see happening?
13: Well, look, in fairness to Parks, the conference is supposed to vote on this. I mean, he can't decide for the conference what the decision should be. Look, what I know is that the leadership really want to take no decision at all, which is the way you do that is you simply say, well, it's up to affiliated unions. Society is actually not a federation of workers, it's a federation of trade unions. They can't say it's up to individual members, they have to say it's up to affiliated unions to advise their members how to vote. The question is whether they'll be allowed to do this. There is Nahawu, the big public sector union, for example, has already said publicly that it's going to ask its members to vote for the SACP rather than the ANC, and there might well be a push to that. I mean, my hunch, which could be wrong, is that the leadership will probably get its way, and that because this is a very divisive issue, they'll just throw it to the individual unions and say, well, you decide. But I think, you know, for people who are not union members, it's also very important to point out that I think the days in this country when trade union members voted the way their trade union recommended are long gone. That used to be the case, or maybe the case was that they were all going to vote for the ANC, whatever. There was a time in which COSATU would get out at least 5 to 6 million votes for the ANC. But those days are gone. You know, if you, in the 2019 national election, NUMSA, which is the biggest union in the country, actually formed its own political party. And by my calculations, at least 93% member of NUMSA didn't vote for that party. So, you know, if they're not voting for their union's party, I don't think they're going to vote for the party that their leadership recommends simply because their leaders have recommended it.
7: So, you know, I'm a glass full kind of guy, Professor Stephen Friedman. So does this mean that maybe there is less politicization, if that's a word, of a trade union organization, and they can actually start focusing on the workers?
13: Well, you know, it depends on what you mean by politicization. I mean, people always, you know, ask this question, but actually most of what affects workers is political. That's not
7: that's
13: the issue.
7: Right.
13: The issue is not whether you're political. You have to be political. When you say we don't want to pay value-added tax, you're being political, and there's nothing wrong with that. I think what people are rebelling against to a certain extent is the idea that you have this loyalty to a political party, however the political party behaves. So for years and years and years, COSATU has been criticizing ANC economic policy, and the ANC has taken no notice. So obviously sections of the COSATU are saying, well, you know, why do we have to be loyal to the ANC if it never listens to us on economic policy? I think we may be moving in the direction of more political independence for trade unions, which I think probably most members would welcome. But that doesn't mean they're not political, because, as I keep on saying, they're so affected by political decisions that they have to take a stand on these issues.
7: Yeah. Professor Stephen Friedman, thank you very much, political analyst from the University of Johannesburg.
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7: Former Deputy National Police Commissioner Shadrach Sibiya returned to the magistrates, Randburg Magistrates Court today for the continuation of his bail application a day after resigning from the South African Police Service. Sibiya faces charges including rape, sexual grooming, human trafficking and negligent possession of a firearm. He denies those allegations. The state's opposing bail, arguing it has a strong case against him. Let's highlight some of the moments from today's proceedings. In this one, the defense, in a former Deputy National Police Commissioner Sibiya's case, intends to withdraw Mr. M's audio clip, which was submitted to the court as part of Sibiya's wife's affidavit.
16: To the clip that was referred to in the affidavit of Mrs. Dlamini, and also the state had to place before court the sworn statement of the complainant, that is Mr. M, regarding the way he felt after he received the threats. So the issue, the main issue, is the one of the defense regarding the clips that they referred to in their statement of Mrs. Lamin. I believe they all address the court.
17: May it please the court, Your Worship, I recall that during the submissions on Exhibit J, which is Ms. Lamini's statement, there was one clip on which the applicant indicated he no longer relies. The balance of the audios were forwarded to my learned friend during the postponement.
16: Your Worship, we did receive the clips that were forwarded to the state.
18: I'm not very clear to what the defendant is indicating.
16: I was indicating that they are withdrawing or they are no longer relying on the clip. But having listened to the clip from the state, side, Your Worship, the state is of the view that the clip is very much relevant to the proceedings before court. Then it would be in the interest of justice to have the same played before court. And it is the state's view that in light of its relevance, the court could consider invoking the provisions of Section 60, Subsection 3 to have the same information placed before court. I'm saying so, Your Worship, because the state was aware of the information, but the state could not provide the information at the stage of leading the evidence. But now the defense has brought it to the attention of the court, and I see no reason why the defense would want to retract it and no longer proceed with it. But it will entirely depend on the court's view, whether the court wants to invoke the provision of Section 60.
7: Well, the court read out Mr. M's affidavit detailing how he opened a case against Sibiya and alleging that he was, or then Sibiya threatened him.
16: Whilst I was busy with Sergeant Drovu at police station, I received a call from General Sibiya from his number, starting with 062, ending with 06. Number, he was angry, asking me what I was busy with. That came as a shock to me because I was busy opening a docket against him. This got me very scared as I knew his capabilities and influence. The call cannot be a coincidence. I expressed my fear to the investigating officer, Sergeant Lovu, as she was standing in front of me, and I put my phone on speaker so she could witness as General Sibiya was continuing to talk to me in anger. I heard him clearly stating, among other things, that I am the easy person to deal with. It can only take him short time to deal with me. I immediately requested Sergeant Lobo to record the threats by General Sibiya. She did record him. 6. I was shocked and scared as I did not know whether he was stalking me or someone else was doing so on his behalf. 7. I wish to state that this was not the first time that General Sibiya had threatened me. In the past, when I confronted him about my daughter's allegations, he became angry, stating that I must not forget that he knows me and my entire family. He has told me that he could harm or wipe out my entire family. These statements have remained in my mind and are a significant reason for my present and constant fear. 8. I decided to file a sworn statement soon after the incident, as I regard this call as a threat to my life and entire family. I know what General Sibiya is capable of. I am requesting the police to investigate the threats made by him. Then it's signed by the deponent worship and commissioned by the Commission of Oath, the date of the 18th of September 2026.
7: Well, the Randburg Magistrates Court heard an audio clip in which businessman Serge Kabonge alleges that Shadrack Sibiya has close links to Shamila Batoy, Vuzi Muzi Kat Matlala, and Hangwani Maumela.
19: He used me to knock Morgan. You understand?
20: Morgan, the rich guy.
19: Yeah, he used me to knock Morgan. You understand? Yeah, now Morgan give the money to him. He took all the money alone, he never give me nothing. And then I said to him, I'm going to report you to Morgan. You understand?
20: And then he gave you something.
19: I never get anything. You understand? I never even get anything. You understand? Yeah, he was using me, lying to Morgan that me, I know Shamia Bator, this and this. And then since him, they are close with Morgan. Morgan will listen more to him. And then I took the money. You know, Morgan gave the money to him. He transferred to him. In block. Me to say, leave me alone. I mean, because luckily, I still have that evidence of the message that he sent to intimidate me. He said, no, he's going to tell the old man, I'm the person who come with that project to knock Morgan. I said, never. I never come with that project.
20: General wanted to blackmail you.
19: No, Kent.
20: Oh.
19: He said, he's gonna tell the old man. You understand? In the sense. Yeah. Luckily, we are setting God tell the old man. We are done on the attic. Was you who come with this friend to knock him again? In the sense. And me and you were no more talking. And then later stage, he tried to push himself to me. I was waiting himself because he's a man that I cannot trust because he's a killer. You understand? I report him, may I pull myself away. I put myself away just like that. You see? And then I was out of the picture of everything. You understand? And then again, he wanted to cause me the very serious problem where he sent people to kill that people on the channel. Only they waited to wait me, I was with people.
20: General doesn't know.
19: No, she knows her. We have seen with General Tebogo a couple of times. She knows. Maybe because he meet a lot of girls around me. You understand that? Maybe meeting a lot of girls around me, that's why. You understand? Maybe because he meet a lot of girls around me. You know when I see today, hey, my sisters show me how this thing is gonna go out of the line, you understand?
20: Yeah.
19: My ancestors show me how this thing will be going out of the line. I'm seeing that I come back, the IDEX come to pick me up for this matter. Who can talk about me, this and this? You understand?
7: Well, Shadrack Sibiya's bail application will continue tomorrow. He remains in custody. You're with SAFM. I'm John Kerrika in for Ashraf today. Well, we were hoping for a little bit of time for voice notes just before news headlines. We don't have time, so we'll take those in a moment. We are going to talk about the local government elections, defend our democracy, together with a Catholic Parliamentary Liaison Office and a host of other organizations are hosting a non-partisan panel discussion tomorrow. We'll talk to Defend Our Democracy's Executive Director, find out what they're hoping to get out of this. They claim it's not just another talk shop. So we'll see what that's all about. That's coming up in a moment. Now, first, news headlines at 3:30 with Ondela.
0: Thank you, John. On the news headlines, the Department of Basic Education says they have prepared well and are ready for this year's matric final year examination that commenced today. The Eastern Cape High Court at Makanda has postponed the pre-sentencing proceedings of 42-year-old Kamdubu farmer Louis Latagan to the 3rd of December, and protests over poor school conditions are underway once again in France, with around 200 schools shut. A full update follows at the top of the hour.
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7: All right, let's get the latest sports news. I think there's some not so great news when it comes to the cricket. Afternoon to me.
1: Well, a very good afternoon to you, John, and our listeners. We start things off with cricket, where Australia claimed a 214-run win over South Africa to take a 1-0 lead in the 3-match test series. The Proteas were bowled out for 206 in their second innings, with Aidan Markram top scoring at 75. He was supported by David Bellingham, Marco Jansen and Vian Mulder, hitting 46, 35 and 29 respectively. Josh Hazlewood was the pick of the bowlers for the Aussies, with figures of 6-49 in the second innings. In terms of rugby, Bulls head coach Johan Ackerman believes that the Investec Champions Cup ranks among the most prestigious competitions in club rugby, with its winners having a strong claim to being regarded as the best club side in the world. Ackerman says that the tournament brings together some of the strongest teams across Europe and South Africa, making it one of the toughest titles to win outside competitions involving clubs from Australia and New Zealand. The Pretoria outfit will open their Champions Cup campaign against French side Stadio Francia at Loftus-Versfeld on Saturday.
21: When I was at Gloucester, it was my first taste of it, and I highly respect the challenge to travel, you know, different countries, and also the teams that you play. You know, if you play at Toulouse, you play against a French side. If you play at Leinster, you play against an Ireland side, and you know, and there's challenges in your squad depth because of the and the other thing is it's three or four games, and if you're not there you're out. You know, the bottom line of the Investec Champions Cup is you must win your home games. If you win your home games, you will be in the playoffs probably. But then obviously, if you can pick up a one away win or something like that, you'll be in a probably a home. Top 16 now, or quarterfinal, whatever the first knockout rounds is. I think is the top 16 where we played last year. That'll be the ideal, but I think first of all to win your home games, at least to get in the playoffs. And you looked last year when we played in that top 16, we were 3 or 4 points away of beating Glasgow, and then we were in a quarterfinal. You know, so anything can happen.
1: Then in motorsport, F1 has officially confirmed a 10-year agreement for the African Grand Prix, with Rwanda set to host races from the early 2030s. Now, the event will mark the sport's return to the continent for the first time since the 1993 South African Grand Prix. The new Bugesera circuit, located 40 kilometers south of Kigali, is expected to be completed early in the next decade. Rwanda's President Paul Kagame has hailed the announcement as a historic moment, declaring that today belongs to Africa. And one thing for sure is that we're looking forward to the F1 also returning to South Africa. In football, Banyana Banyana will be looking to secure another win when they take on Madagascar in the second leg of their 2028 Olympic qualifiers at 6 o'clock this evening. South Africa goes into the match with a strong advantage after beating Madagascar 4-0 in the first leg at the Free State Stadium last Friday. Defender Antonio Maponya says that the team will use the match not only to move closer to Olympic qualifications, but also to prepare for a tournament scheduled for November. Elsewhere, the UEFA Champions League League returns tonight with a number of exciting fixtures as Europe's top club battle for crucial points in the league phase. Arsenal host Lille, hoping to extend their impressive run in the competition, while Manchester United face a tough test against Atletico Madrid in Spain. Barcelona traveled to Turkey to take on Galatasaray, with teenage star Lamine Yamal expected to play a key role for the Spanish Giants. Inter Milan will look to turn their fortunes around when they host Club Brugge after a poor run of results in Europe. Meanwhile, Bayern Munich will rely on the goal-scoring form of Harry Kane when they face Norwegian side Viking. Napoli take on Villarreal, with both teams desperate to end their poor runs in the competition, while PSV Eindhoven face Leipzig in Germany. And the action gets underway with early kicks off at 6:45 South African time, with more matches scheduled for later in the evening. Anything's off with basketball. A Michael Jordan jersey from the 1998 NBA Finals, his legendary Last Dance season, has sold for around $14 million. That's around 230 million rand, setting a new record for basketball memorabilia. Now, Jordan won the autographed Chicago Bulls jersey in Game 2 of the Finals, scoring 37 points en route to his sixth and final NBA championship. The sale surpasses the previous basketball record of $12.9 million, around 212 million rand, for a Jordan Bryant card, and eclipses the $12.3 million fetched just 2 weeks ago for another Game 1 Jordan jersey from the same series. With that said, it is a wrap from my side for now. I'll have more in the next hour.
7: Dumi, thank you very much. More sports, as you said, coming up in an hour's time. We also got business coming up in an hour's time as well. It's John Gerrike in for Ashraf. Good afternoon. 086-000-2032 is the phone number. Key's waiting for your call. Let's take a couple of voice notes. That number, 0614-104-107. We started with a conversation about what is happening with Kasatu. They are having their congress at the moment. There was the issue yesterday when Gwede Montashe came under fire from Kasatu delegates. Let's see what you have to say on that.
2: Good afternoon, John, and your hardworking team of producers behind you. My name is Mpepompiren from Limpopo Mkumbane Village. The withdrawal of Gwede Mantashe

0: I am Mpepho Mphirini. Da.
1: Hi. Good evening. Good afternoon, John. You know, John, I agree with the professor there. I think ANC, if they didn't realize that their time is over and it's too late for them, and they must stop this thing of being arrogant, because you cannot just try to treat people as if we are in the era of Mandela. No, now we are in the era of corruption of ANC. No, we don't care whether they move out of, they go out of conferences or what. That's their problem. It's not our problem. And even us as South Africans, we are sick and tired of this ANC. We want to vote them out. Bye.
2: Afternoon, John. I'm Sweden. What am I going to As I listened yesterday to the ANC lawyer arguing his case on behalf of ANC, I realized that various institutions may put procedural rules in place to run and operate their systems, but they do not necessarily constitute laws that may pass the constitutional muster of the country. Therefore, the judgment by Concord on the case may go either way, because I believe the court may shift away its focus from the two beasts that are fighting, being the ANC and IAC, to the grass that's suffering, being the democratic processes of the country and the people on the ground thereof. In that way, the judgment may go either way, and the people of South Africa must not be surprised if ANC wins. Thank you.
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3: Local government elections around the corner. Defend our democracy together with the Catholic Parliamentary Liaison Office, the Hans Seidel Foundation, CODE, and the Johannesburg Crisis Alliance are hosting a non-partisan panel discussion with civil society, business academics, grassroots and citizens to try and answer the question, are we actually ready for what happens after? Let's talk to Defend Our Democracy's Executive Director, Wade Madding. Interesting question. Are we ready for what happens after? What do you mean?
7: We need to ask, thank you so much, firstly, for the invite and for having me today. It is a very valid question to be asking in terms of readiness, because democracy doesn't just start and end at the polls, does it? It's in fact kept alive, and its efficiency and efficacy in terms of delivery to its citizens kept alive during the 5 years between our election cycle. So we really are asking the question about how we prepare ourselves for what is to come after the 4th, and how we as citizens can get more involved, more empowered in terms of understanding the different processes of democracy outside of the vote. During those 5 years, how do we ensure that it's not just lost on us until the next election, and we don't just celebrate our voting years as if it were Christmas that comes and goes, and then we don't have any sort of participation or involvement at a community level, particularly considering that it is local government elections that's coming up.
3: So no matter who wins in any respective municipality or ward or whatever the case may be, it's up to us to make sure that they do their job.
7: 100%. To a degree, it definitely is up to us to ensure that we are holding power accountable. And of course, we have systems in place and structures in place from a legal perspective or from a local governance perspective, in which we are able to enforce accountability

0: And also able to engage with the structures and systems that our country has put in place according to the Constitution. If we don't know better, firstly, when we get to the polls, then we're none the wiser in terms of what our X really does mean when we are making it. If we don't know better in terms of how to apply this sort of mode of accountability or holding power accountable, or even just becoming a little bit more involved and wanting more transparency from a process, then we're never going to move beyond just the vote. And so essentially what we're saying is, what is the next step for democracy once the vote is over? And how do we as citizens not just be spectators to this process that's happening around us, how leaders are delivering, how services are being delivered, how things are being done and our decisions are being made on our behalf, but how do we become more a part and integral to that process?
1: I said in my intro, Farrell Hafidji is the moderator. Who else have you got on the panel?
0: So we are very, very happy to have Dr. Len Mortimer, who is senior lecturer at the Stellenbosch University School of Public Leadership. We also have executive director for the CDE, Ms. Anne Bernstein. We're also going to be joined by Dr. Trevor Ngwane, who's a senior lecturer from UJ, and also grassroots activist. And then also joining us from Mistra is senior researcher, Mr. Naeem Jina. So we're quite spoiled for choice in terms of some of the experts who are going to be speaking in the room in terms of a varied number of voices on a panel speaking about an issue, and also including, not forgetting that the fifth voice in the room is always the audience. So we've made sure to include community leaders who are actually doing work on the ground every day, often without very little support, recognition, or funding, and as well as the citizens themselves, who are the ones who need to be benefiting most from democracy, ensuring that it delivers.
1: I've been to these kind of events, and it's a lot of very clever people talking about very clever things. What do you hope comes out at the end of this?
0: I would hope that it's not just another one of those talk shop events you've been to, and that it becomes a set of workable solutions where we actually know how to start to implement on the ground on the very next Monday after we voted. So in essence, we want to ensure that when people are leaving, they leave in a much better space than what they came in. If it was despondency or disgruntled sort of sense of feeling about the elections and service delivery in their communities, that at the very least they know how to mobilize other people who have similar ideas for their community. They know how to access structures. They understand what some of these structures look like and why certain levers can be or can't be pulled, and that they, because they're able to empower themselves with that kind of information, they are then able to share it with others as well, in particular young people who care about what is happening in their communities and who in fact want to have the access to opportunities, not very far away from where they live, but should be able to access it as they walk out of the door into the community.
1: And it goes back to the point I made earlier. Irrespective of if my party that I vote for wins in my ward, I must still, I mean, we're all still in this together. We're all must pull in the same direction. During elections,
0: 100%.
1: everybody's pulling in different directions, and that doesn't really help. On that Monday that you talked about, we must all pull in the same direction, and we must all work together for a better country.
0: 100%. You know, one key message that we've been pushing throughout our campaign for election observers on the 4th, where, by the way, we'll be deploying more than 2,000 observers across voting stations, is to say that this vote should not just be meaningless for anybody. It shouldn't just be another thing on the calendar to do, but it should be about voting for your community and for dignity. Because I think this vote, in many ways, shapes, and forms, is about dignity for our people on the ground. We've all seen what our country's been faced with over the last couple of years, and so it's high time we connect the vote, the power of our vote, to our lived experience each and every day, so that it actually means a lot more than just an X on a piece of paper.
1: All right, give us details. When is it happening? And I believe it's hybrid, so anybody can join in.
0: Yes. Yes, 100%. So it's taking place tomorrow evening from 6, registration from 6 p.m. Mm-hmm. And it's at WeWork in Rosebank. There are still a couple of seats available. If any citizens, community leaders, NGO leaders would like to come through, please do feel free to do so. And then if once all the seats are filled, it's then going to be on streamed online. So you can find it on our Facebook page, which is For Democracy South Africa or Defend Our Democracy, as well as our YouTube channel. But you can register with us by going to any one of our social media channels, and you'll find the link for registration to the event there.
1: All right, Wade Manning, thank you very much. Defend Our Democracy's Executive Director. Difficult conversation to be had. Hopefully we'll learn something from it.
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3: Just before we go to our next guest, I see there's a new press secretary in the White House, in Donald Trump's new press secretary. Her name is Katie Zachariah. Katie Zachariah is the new press secretary. She's holding her first press briefing at the moment. Interesting history has Katie Zachariah. She's a fan of the Pizzagate conspiracy theory. She has shared a joke that Joan Rivers made regarding the sexuality of Barack Obama and Michelle Obama. She wrote a post expressing support for QAnon. That's the conspiracy theory claiming that Donald Trump is secretly fighting a secret group of pedophiles, including celebrities and Democratic Party politicians. Following the invasion of Ukraine by Russia, she posted a post from Richard Thomas supporting Russian President Vladimir Putin. She said the United States had suspended habeas corpus in response to a post written by Stephen Miller about illegal immigration. She's spread COVID-19 vaccine misinformation. She said inaccurate statistic that 8 in 10 women had a miscarriage after getting the COVID vaccine. And she's critical of the transgender rights movement. She's accused leftist transgender assailants of perpetrating at least a dozen school shootings. She's now the White House press secretary. You're with SAFM, 8 minutes to 4 o'clock. What role does facilities management play in keeping South Africa's public buildings safe and functional? How can greater professional recognition strengthen the sector? This is on the backdrop. A previous Auditor General found that 76% of audited facilities failed to meet fire and electrical safety standards. John Samuel is the South African Facilities Management, with the South African Facilities Management. John, thank you very much for joining us. Tell us about what do you look for when it comes to auditing a facility?
4: Thank you very much, John, and greetings and good afternoon to all the listeners. So facilities management is about the management and operation of buildings and facilities. So what we do as the facilities management is we take over the newly constructed building and operate it over the life of the building, which could be hopefully 50 plus 100 years, and we keep it functional, operating, suitable for the designed use, to preserve it into the future. That's really the function of facilities management, and it includes not only buildings, offices, schools, universities, but also includes water treatment plants, roads, and pipelines, and all the other facilities that we are all familiar with.
3: So is it like huge things, like to make sure that the wires are still working and there's no shorts and the pipes are all not leaking into the walls and those kind of things?
4: That's right. Now, facilities management is in support of a core business. So where you've got the Department of Water and Sanitation, their responsibility would be for looking after the pipes in the road. Mm-hmm. But for instance, if you've got an industrial complex, the developer of that is not interested in running it, running in the roads or the water, and that's where we come in. That's we support the core industry, the core business. So buildings in the city or provincial or national buildings, that's where we would play, and certainly we would be seen as supporting industry. Our brief spreads across to running infrastructure as well. And the and so yes, that is in the facilities management space.
3: How can, and this is an older finding, but how can audit facilities, fire and electrical safety standards be so poor in 76% of those facilities?
4: Well, I think the as often happens in South Africa, the policies, the standards are in place. It gets down to whether the people operating the building are actually observing the standards and complying with the standards. You can have the standard, but if the people are not either competent, aware, or have the budgets to be able to manage the building or the facility, let's not just stay with buildings, the facility in terms of the standard, then it's not going to meet the standard, won't pass the test.
3: Are there individual, do you know from government buildings in particular, let's talk about those, because will there be one facilities manager per facility, or is it in a city? How does the system normally work?
4: So what you often have, especially in a department, there will be a facilities management function, and they will look out for their portfolio. And in a building, there will be facilities managers for a building. So if you take facilities management in the government space is actually more complicated, more complex than in the private sector space. They have more legislation to comply with. They've got the PFMA, they've got YAMA, and if you get to the municipal space, then obviously the MFMA and the MSA, which the private sector doesn't have to comply with. So there are facilities managers, facilities management departments. The question is, and that's where FM Forward comes in, is are they recognized, are they registered, are they trained, do they actually know what facilities management is and what their core competency, what is required to look out for these facilities.
3: Because my worry is you've got people, I don't know, standing in a building for SASSA grants and there's a fire or whatever the case may be. Will they be able to get out safely? Are the fire extinguishers working? Those kind of things.
4: Yeah, so you need to split it. The facilities manager is responsible for the facilities and what goes on. Mm-hmm. Certainly where you have a business, be it government or private sector, they are responsible for nominating fire wardens, making sure that there are training, and that's where there's an overlap. Mm-hmm. Because you'll usually find that the facilities management team set up the fire evacuation drills, and making sure that the fire wardens carry out their job. So there is an overlap there. Certainly fire extinguishers, fire prevention, that is the facilities manager's role. And as we know, many of us in the game, there are standards that you've got to meet, and certification, annual inspections and certification of the equipment. Does it happen? Well, that's a different story. And if it's not happening, who's checking on that and why? And that's where you come, who is a facilities manager? If we could ask that one, John, who is the facilities manager?
3: Yes.
4: And you'll find that facilities managers largely fell into that space. So although facilities management is an old, very old requirement, an old profession, I mean, if you go back, who kept the cave clean, if you go back far enough? And the answer is, well, someone kept it clean, and today that would be called the facilities manager.
3: Right.
4: But in terms of professions and recognized professions, we're the babies, we're brand new. So although we've been around for a long time, we're only getting recognized now. And what SAFNA's doing is pushing for recognition, pushing for registration. So exactly those sort of questions you're asking is, does the person who's responsible for securing the functionality, preserving the value, looking out for the safety and security of the users, are they properly qualified and acknowledged? And the answer today is probably not, and we're going down that road.
3: So that's where you come in as the association, to make sure that people are being trained and they're being sent to the right places to be trained.
4: So SAFMA has been going as an organization since about 98. 2011, 2011, we started an accreditation process where facilities managers are accredited. And you say to me, well, how many are? And the answer is not enough. And now what's happening is in response to pushes by the industry, because we're an industry representative association, we are now looking to get a registration so that your facilities managers will be registered like your engineers, like your architects, your quantity surveyors, and so forth. And you'll have a PRFM who is then an accredited, recognized, registered professional looking after the existing built environment and making sure that what has been built is operated correctly, operated effectively, and will be standing in 50 years' time in a compliant mode, not with fire extinguishers that haven't been certified or lifts that haven't been certified or replaced.
3: All right, John, we're going to leave it there. John Samuel, thank you very much. John Samuel is with the South African Facilities Management Association. You're with SAFM. It's 4 o'clock.

0: Thank you, John. On the top stories, Department of Education speaks on its readiness for matric exams, and protests over post-school conditions continue in France. For SAFM News, I'm Onde Lambana, and a very good afternoon. The Department of Basic Education says it is well prepared and ready for this year's matric final year examination, which commenced today. More than 960,000 candidates are sitting for this year's examinations. Briefing Parliament's Basic Education Portfolio Committee on its readiness, the department says it has put security measures in place to mitigate risks and threats facing the examinations, such as question paper leaks and irregularities. It adds that it wants to ensure the credibility of examinations and restore public trust. Chief Director of Examinations, Priscilla Ogumbanjo.
1: Security measures have been strengthened from the DBE to provinces. So it's not only the DBE security measures that were strengthened, this has happened also across all provinces. And we are deploying a zero compromise strategy for 2026. Today, 56,423 learners have started writing computer applications technology this morning. And another 565 will be writing a variety of non-official languages in the afternoon.
0: The Eastern Cape High Court at Makanda has postponed the pre-sentencing proceedings of 42-year-old Kamtibu farmer Louis Latekhan to the 3rd of December. Latekhan was convicted on multiple charges, including 6 counts of human trafficking, 5 counts of rape and several assault charges. After his conviction, Latekhan changed his lawyer to advocate Annelien van de Heever. Latekhan lured young women to his farm between 2020 and 2023 under the pretext of offering them au-pair employment before drugging and sexually exploiting them. Defense attorney Danny Hose says they are planning on appealing the matter.
2: We are now at the crucial stage of the case, and obviously different things can happen from here on onwards into the matter. As instructing attorney and the legal team, we obviously saw advocate Annelien van Heever as the right person to take the matter forward. Obviously, we are going to appeal the matter, but certain other steps will follow before, obviously, we get to that stage.
0: 3 senior officials from Nyasaland Municipality in the Western Cape have been released on 20,000 rand bail each with strict conditions in the local magistrate court on corruption-related charges. They are former Mayor Thando Madika, the acting municipal manager Boy Ngubo, and acting chief financial officer Busisiwe Lupelwana. Sagri Chetty reports.
3: All 3 who have been in custody since their arrest on October 1st were visibly relieved by the judge's decision. They allegedly solicited over 500,000 rand in bribes from a businessman. The owner of the security company alleged that they asked for kickbacks to secure a multi-million rand contract with the municipality. Ngubo and Lubelwana are said to be the masterminds behind the scheme. The whistleblower said in an affidavit that Matika asked for 10,000 rand for his election campaign. Matika is currently running as the SACP's mayoral candidate after being removed by the ANC as mayor. They are expected to appear in court again on the 2nd of December.
0: The Gauteng Department of Health says ambulances parked at emergency medical services bases should not automatically be viewed as idle or out of service. The department says the vehicles serve different purposes, including emergency response, intensive care transfers, and scheduled patient transport. This comes amid questions about ambulance availability and the province's emergency medical services capacity. Gauteng Health spokesperson Steve Mabona says the department is also working to strengthen staffing through the recruitment of 541 EMS staff, for which applications closed in September.
4: The filling of these posts will support operational capacity and contribute to the effective delivery of emergency medical services, and that should be done in due course. We remain committed to the responsible management of our ambulance fleet and the continuous strengthening of EMS to ensure that available resources are deployed according to service delivery needs.
0: Protests over poor school conditions are underway once again in France, with around 200 schools shut. It's a marked decrease compared to scenes witnessed over the last month. However, student unions say demonstrations will continue. They say solutions offered by the government have so far been grossly inadequate. The BBC's Hugh Scofield has the details.
5: The government is drawing some comfort from the fact that only 4% of lycées are shut today on this day of action. They're looking ahead to the half-term holiday, which begins at the weekend, and they're going to be regarding today as a kind of test day to see if the momentum is still there. I'm out at the Place d'Italie, where the main demonstration in Paris is supposed to start in an hour or so, and I have to say I'm slightly puzzled because I'm not seeing the crowds here at all.
0: Recapping the top story, the Department of Basic Education says it is well prepared and ready for this year's matric final year examinations, which commenced today. More than 960,000 candidates are sitting for this year's examinations. I'm on the Lambana Voice FM News headlines at 4:30.
6: And coming up in your sports this hour, Athletics South Africa president faces removal over credit card misuse. More than 15 million ticket applications for Cricket World Cup in 12 days. And Jake White says ambitious Fiji plan. More details at 4:30.
7: SAFM, guiding you through the rush hour traffic.
8: If you're heading out of Pretoria to the east, there's a crash on the N4 just around the Simon Vermouten exit. So if you're wanting to get through to that Mamelodi exit, there is quite a backlog of traffic approaching that particular crash scene. Staying in Pretoria, Eski and Pasvali, a bit of pressure on up towards the Putco depot. The run through Midrand today, getting busy queues from Melrose all the way through to about Olifantsfontein. It's a busy start this afternoon to delays on that Mike 1 N1 option up through the Midrand area. The Mike 1 from Parktown down into the Crown looking fairly busy as well. Durban side, a crash on the N2 northbound just after Spaghetti Junction around Westwood Mall. So traffic coming up through the interchange, very heavy queues from Sherwood on the N3 outbound to get into that N2 north, and probably a bit of onlooking by the looks of things going south from Umgeta Road down to 4 level. That's very slow. Roadworks on the M19 leaving the Dunkeld Road area coming into Durban. So between Dunkeld Road and the Reservoir Hill, those roadworks causing delays. The M4 that was closed at Umhlanga earlier today for bridge works has been reopened. And Cape Town, a crash on Jan Smuts at 12th Avenue. If you're coming off the N2 highway onto Jan Smuts and going south to Athlone, that's very slow. And a collision on Campground Road between Murrayundale Avenue and Palmyra Road. Quite heavy around the Newlands Cricket Stadium area. With your traffic updates, I'm Rob Byrne.
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10: Isn't Newlands always busy? I feel like Newlands, I was there, when was I in Cape Town? February. I was in Cape Town. I just felt like it was always busy in that kind of area. That is it Cavendish Square? That kind of neighborhood. There's train lines, the roads are very narrow, there's not enough space. Everybody in Cape Town has the big cars now, and those roads were designed for Minis and Beetles. I just struggle with that part of Cape Town. I don't live there, I haven't lived there. So when you're a tourist and you're moving about in that little area, and then there's one-way roads and the traffic lights, as I'm speaking, I'm such a Joburger now. The traffic lights in Cape Town go red and then you sit and wait. Nothing's happening. There's no pedestrians, there's no nothing. Everybody's just stopped waiting. And I was always wondering, like, what are they broken? Because I'm from Joburg, right? So obviously the traffic lights aren't working if you're sitting there for more than 10 seconds. So you want to go and you can't go. Anyway, so that's good luck driving. It's just, we're in Joburg. If the traffic light is red for more than 20 seconds, yeah, don't do that. It's against the law. It's 4:09. John in for Ashraf. In case you're wondering, Ashraf is not getting a rant. He's having a rant. It's me having a rant. I'm John. Good to be along with you. In a moment, we're going to talk about Petro SA's Rehabilitation Fund. First time I learnt about this, and we're going to have a little chat with Michael Marchant in a moment about this Rehabilitation Fund. It's a concern. We always talk about building these things, but what happens when these massive petroleum projects come to an end? You have to seal them. You have to clean them up. You have to make sure they go back to the environment that they came from. So we're going to have a conversation about that. We're going to take your voice notes and your calls later on as well. And then we have some good news today. We're talking to Clint Seller. He's claimed 12 national titles on a motorbike. He's turned a lifelong passion for racing into a career defined by consistency. We're going to talk to him about what it takes to remain at the top of a demanding sport. He's riding his last season this season. So we'll talk to Clint Seller, who's a 12-time Superbike champion. And I look forward to having that conversation just before 5 o'clock. You're with SAFM, joining for Ashraf. Welcome to the show. All the regulars coming up to me. He's got your sport. We've got business in about half an hour from now. Rob is all your traffic through the afternoon.
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10: All right, we're getting to our interview now. Yeah, we are. Let's go to Petro SA. They're facing this multi-billion rand shortfall in the funds needed to safely decommission its oil and gas facilities, raising concerns about environmental risks and who will ultimately foot the bill. A new Daily Maverick investigation puts the spotlight on the state-owned company's rehabilitation liabilities amid liquidation proceedings and questions about accountability and the protection of public funds. Michael Marchant is a researcher at the Open Secrets Project. Michael, thank you very much for joining us. Maybe can we take a step back? What is the rehabilitation fund and what's it used for?
12: Hi, good afternoon, John. Thanks very much for having me on the show. Essentially, what the rehabilitation fund or liability is that any extractive project anywhere in South Africa, whether it's a mine or an oil and gas project, needs to set aside the money up front that it estimates it's going to need to clean up its operations after it's complete. And the idea behind this is to avoid the kind of age-old problem of extractive corporations, you know, engaging in mining, oil and gas activity, you know, extracting a huge amount of profit from that and then leaving the destruction behind for the public and environment to absorb. And so that's what the position is supposed to be. And really what this new Open Secrets investigation is discussing is a problem that we've known about for a long time, which is that Petro SA has not set this money aside. It's had a massive deficit for a long period of time. And unfortunately, the minister and other role players have let this problem continue without addressing it.
10: Multi-billion rand. So what kind of facilities are we talking about?
12: So the largest one we're talking about here is the offshore infrastructure that Petro SA has at Mossel Bay. And so some listeners will know that for quite a long period of time, South Africa's kind of only offshore oil and gas operation was at Mossel Bay. And Petro SA both has that, but it also has all of the equipment that's brought that offshore oil onshore, and then its onshore operation to process that. Now, none of that has been functional for a long period of time, and it's kind of mothballed those facilities and broadly spoken about, you know, getting them up and running again. But for various reasons, one of which is very serious allegations of corruption and tender irregularities over a number of years, that hasn't happened. And that's why, you know, the extent of those operations, that's why we're looking at a minimum of 10 billion rand to rehabilitate it. And that could be as high as 12 or 13.
10: So this is an environmental thing. We've got to cap the holes that are going into the ground. We've got to decommission all the steel, all that work without the oil getting into the sea or onto the land. And that all needs to be shut down and the grass must be put back where it was.
12: Yeah, absolutely. And like you said, it's ensuring that in the immediate future, you clean up those operations. But it's also those long-term risks, you know, in those areas, groundwater, seawater, and the local environment for other uses. And it's, you know, to ensure that in the long term, those things are kept safe.
10: Okay, so if Petro SA don't have the money to do that, what happens?
12: Well, this is really what, you know, what our investigation is trying to shine a light on, is that the inevitable answer is that it will fall to the state. And this is something that we've seen happen extensively in the mining sector already, is that at the point at which, and Petro SA is currently in court fighting off liquidation proceedings, and let's say it is liquidated, it all falls apart and there's a gap. The only entity left to take that responsibility is the state. And they'll have to do it because, as we've just spoken about in the previous question, you know, the risks are so significant, you can't ignore it. And of course, I think, you know, people listening again will know this is a common story, which is that when we say the state has to take care of it, that means all of us, because that's going to be public funds. That's going to be money that has to be found from somewhere in the fiscus, and ultimately that's coming from taxpayers, and it's potentially being diverted away from other spending priorities.
10: Where does the lack of planning come or fall?
12: So in this particular instance, the predominant people we need to be looking at here are the Department of Mineral and Petroleum Resources and the Minister, Gwede Mantashe. There is a, for various reasons in South Africa's law, PetroSA is an older rights holder. It was given the rights to these activities many, many years ago before some of the more recent legislation is in place.
10: Mm-hmm.
12: And in terms of the current law, it is then up to the Minister, Mantashe, to not only monitor the fact that whether an entity like PetroSA has adequate funding available, but if it doesn't, you know, the minister should have intervened many years ago to ensure that there was a proper plan to
10: right.
12: fund that. And ultimately, I think that's where responsibility, you know, between PetroSA's many boards over the years and the minister, they ultimately have to take responsibility for that failure.
10: Because you said at the beginning, this is money that should be put aside at the beginning. And I've done a radio show on mining and the process it takes to mine and how much it costs. That's the initial cost of the mine when they put these budgets together. It's going to cost us 10 million rand to rehabilitate it to the way it was. If that money's gone, then there's lack of oversight there.
12: Absolutely. And you know, there are provisions in the law which, as I've said, you know, South Africa's mining sector already shows us that this is a systemic problem, not just PetroSA. This has happened. You look at the Mpumalanga cobalt, this is a problem where there's a shortage of funds. And what should happen by law in those instances is that the minister should go to the entity, whether it's a private mine or a state-owned mining company like PetroSA, and say, what is your plan to fund the shortfall? And demand and exercise oversight to ensure that that is fixed. Of course, I mean, John, the broader context that we have to acknowledge here is one of the problems in this particular case is that PetroSA has been so badly run in general that it has not made money for an extraordinary period of time. And it goes to the poorer governance and oversight of the entity as a whole. You know, you can't separate out this rehabilitation problem from the fact that there have been so many scandals at PetroSA over the years. And, you know, arguably, we just haven't seen sufficient accountability for the people responsible for that.
10: Okay, so we can't leave the stuff in the water. We can't just leave it lying there and rusting. That's just already an environmental hazard. What happens next?
12: Well, like I've said, I think that, first of all, it depends what happens to PetroSA. If PetroSA continues as a going entity and its various assets are included in the state-owned oil company, what we would argue is that any proceeds and revenue that are generated by those activities need to flow into the rehabilitation fund to ensure that it is fully funded. The alternative is that if it's liquidated, the state will absolutely have to take that obligation. And then I think what we would argue, John, it goes to your last question, is that, you know, as a final point, we need to be looking at individual responsibility for this. And that will ultimately, if it is not going to be done by the ministry, certainly it's going to have to go into the parliamentary committees and to ensure that not only the minister, but, you know, the executives of PetroSA that have been responsible for the long-running failures are held accountable for that.
10: Michael Marchand, researcher at the Open Secrets Project. Thank you very much.
12: Thanks, John.
7: Don Gerica on SAFM.
10: Right, we're going to talk about online worries. There are some online threats to the democracy of South Africa, also public safety as well. Some voice notes that are coming through. I see there's a couple on undocumented migrants. There's Sabir's court proceedings. So we're going to play those later on as well. We're going to talk sports after the news, or just before the news at 5 o'clock. Looking forward to that. And in case you're tuning in wanting to know what the cricket score is, I'll give you a little spoiler alert. Tumi will give you details just after 4:30, but South Africa lost. It was just after lunch, eh? Yeah. We had lost 2 wickets in the first session, and then the new ball came in, and that was it for South Africa. We lost all the wickets just after lunch. So that, Australia winning the first test. What have we got? Two more tests, Mark. So there's a chance, yeah? So the Proteas, like the Springboks, the Proteas like a bit of a challenge, right? See, I'm positive. They like a little challenge. You lose the first one, and then you go on and win it. Let's stick with that. Let's talk about some online threats in South Africa. A new study backed by UNESCO and the European Union has raised concerns about the growing impact of online harm in South Africa. It was launched this week. It identified three key areas of concern. Those are the threats to election integrity, online gender-based violence, and the spread of xenophobic misinformation. Al-Amin Youssef is UNESCO's Regional Advisor for Communications and Information. Al-Amin, thank you very much for joining us. Good afternoon. I see you joining us via Zoom. Tell us about, let's start with these three things. Let's take them one at a time. Threats to election integrity. That's a worry. We've got elections coming up in a few days.
13: Yes, that's a real threat, actually, to election integrity. Digital communication can really be a threat. Think, for example, the use of deep fakes, manipulated media, or even fabricated documents. So candidates can be, targeted, and the more we have a rapid and checked dissemination of false narratives, propaganda and conspiracy theories, all of this can threaten democratic stability, but also election integrity. So we really need safe spaces online for elections to maintain their integrity.
10: How prevalent is it? I mean, I know that I see a lot of these threats and challenges happening in the States. Do we see it in African nations, in South Africa in particular?
13: Yeah, you're breaking, eh? I didn't hear your question.
10: I'll ask that again. Do we see this happening? I see a lot of issues in the United States. Does it happen in other countries as well, and particularly South Africa?
13: Absolutely, absolutely. This is a challenge not only in the United States, but also in Africa in general, and especially in South Africa. This comes also as a result of high internet penetration. South Africa is one of the countries which has got very high internet penetration, and that means more citizens are online. With digital content creation, you just need a computer and internet access, and there you are. It's not like curated media, like your radio station, where content has to go through content moderation. With social media, that's not the case. So the challenge is really prevalent, not only in the USA, but everywhere, including in South Africa.
10: And it's becoming easier for actors to get involved with AI, because you can make fake videos, you can make fake photographs, and as you said, fake documents.
13: Absolutely, absolutely. AI has made that much more easier. You can impersonate somebody's voice. You can develop deepfakes, so it's really a challenge. And this report exactly points to those challenges and calls for balanced moderation when it comes to digital content.
10: Let's talk about the second one for a little while, online gender-based violence. Why did that stand out?
13: Yeah, that's also a challenge. When you talk of femicide, for example, when you talk of technology-facilitated gender-based violence, even in the media, we have seen female journalists who have been targeted. But also when it comes to candidates, electoral candidates, they can be framed in a certain way. There is a stereotyping of women, for example, objectification of women, and all of this can impact on the participation of women during elections. So this is really a challenge that needs to be addressed.
10: And not just in elections, that just happens across the board. Somebody might post a picture of themselves going on a run, for example, and then they get objectified. And there's just terrific things that happen on the internet.
13: Absolutely, absolutely. Online harms can happen in so many ways. Not only during elections, but also, on individual tensions, a person can hate somebody and they can decide to attack them online, frame them in a bad way so that, they can be seen as if they're not good citizens. So yes, you're right. It's not only about elections. It's all about social cohesion. It leads to peace building, and this really resonates very well with the mandate of UNESCO. I'm not sure if you are aware, UNESCO is one of the few UN agencies which was established after the Second World War, to build peace in the minds of men and women, right? So our core mandate is on peace building. And this project and this report resonates very well with our mandate. It's all about peace building. And the more we have, safe spaces online, the more possible we'll have a peaceful society and better social cohesion.
10: The one thing that's raised its ugly head here in South Africa over the month or so is this xenophobic misinformation. How does one counteract these things? Not just that misinformation, but all the other things we've spoken about. What should we do when we're sitting in front of our computer, we've got our cell phone, and we are on a bus? How do we overcome these issues?
13: Okay, there are so many ways of addressing these issues. One, we need to have a multi-stakeholder approach to content moderation, even to supporting addressing of harmful content online. For example, the digital platforms have a role to play. How do they moderate their content? Assign enough resources for our countries? We have seen through the report that these digital platforms have very limited resources, for example, in Africa compared to the other markets. Then there's an issue of the legal framework. How does our laws address online harms? Of course, in South Africa, we've got very good laws. But the question is, how now does the legal framework work to address this issue? Are we really censoring freedom of expression, or are we using a balanced approach? But there's also an issue of digital training for citizens. Here we're talking of media information literacy skills. The best way to address online harms is to train the citizen themselves. They need to be able to fact check. They need to be able to analyze the information that they consume online. So all these approaches can be used to address online harms.
10: You've got this guidelines for the governance of digital platforms. Are you sending that out to governments and to individuals?
13: Those guidelines for the governance of digital platforms are actually specifically for regulators, for independent governance bodies, for those who are involved in content curation, but also for each and every citizen to use to advocate for safer online spaces. If you look at the guidelines for the governance of digital platforms and the way they are established or created, they involved experts from all over the world, from different walks of life, who came together and come up with these guidelines. If you look at the guidelines, they are targeting human rights approaches, which means when you talk of our human rights institutions, they need to be involved. Our independent governance bodies, when you talk of the media as well, you need to look at them and follow them. And the education system, we just talked about media information literacy, for example. What is the role of our education system in training our citizens, in addressing the challenges of media and information literacy? These guidelines are really overarching and they cover almost all the stakeholders. Civil society, we have not talked about the civil society.
10: Right.
13: What are they doing exactly? But also fact-checking, organization, et cetera, et cetera. Yeah.
10: Just to wrap it up quickly, what do you say to somebody that says, well, just shut it all down? We just censor everything. We stop people from being able to post. Let's go back to Internet 1.0.
13: No. I don't think that's the solution. I think the solution is, we need to work through a multi-stakeholder approach, as I've said earlier. Everyone should play their part. Let's not just depend on the government to be the referee. Let's work from the family level.
10: All the platforms, for example, to be the referee.
13: Exactly, all the platforms at all levels. I think if everybody does, plays their role, we'll have a safer internet.
10: Alamin Yusuf, thank you very much. UNESCO's Regional Advisor for Communications and Information at Information Superhighway. Remember the old days when it was just your password that you had to remember? It's like, don't tell your passwords. That now, you got to tell your parents that, Mom, no, the pilot did not stick his head out of the window and wave to you as he flew past. No, Mom, Helen Zille did not do that. No, Mom, Jacob Zuma did not do that. It's not real. The amount of times I've had to say that. You're with SAFM. It's time for news headlines. It's 4:30.
0: On the news headlines, the MK party has cancelled its planned manifesto launch scheduled for this weekend in Mpumalanga. The party says this has nothing to do with its leader, President Jacob Zuma's health issues. This follows his admission in hospital earlier this week on what the MK party calls a planned health check. The Department of Basic Education says they have prepared well and are ready for this year's matric final year examination that commenced today. More than 960,000 candidates are sitting for this year's examinations. And Rwanda has signed a 10-year deal to host Africa's first Formula One race in more than three decades. A full update follows at the top of the hour with Greg Hose.
8: SAFM, guiding you through the rush hour traffic. It's a busy one today, coming out of Sandton on the run through Midrand. It's just a lot of traffic between sort of Grayston Drive and about Samran Road. Just get a feel you're in the traffic company all the way through today. Traffic lights are down on the main road leaving Bryanston, heading through towards Vidcoppin Road. Main and Robin is the light, so coming out of Bryanston is quite heavy. And William Mandela from Bryanston Drive up over the highway into Four Ways, quite busy. Lights are out on Vidcoppin Road at Church Street in that Johannesburg North area. So out of Four Ways, that's quite slow today. And then lights out Malabongwe at North Riding and Kaya Sands. So traffic all the way through on that section of Malabongwe. If you're driving out of Pretoria this afternoon, there's been this crash scene out after Simon Vermouth. There may well be a closure. There's quite a backlog of traffic on the N4 going into that Simon Vermouth. Next, you may well be taken off and rerouted around that scene on the Bronkhorstspruit Road. Just a heads up about that one. Durban, a crash. N2 running northbound at Westwood Mall, north of Spaghetti Junction. Quite big delays there. The N2 north backed up. The N3 inbound from Pavilion, out from Felix Clamini. That N3 heavy just to get through Spaghetti Junction, turn into that N2 northbound. Also a bit sluggish coming south with onlookers. Roadworks on the M19 between Dunkeld Road and Reservoir Hills. Both sides impacted, but it's the Durban-bound carriageway that's heaviest. And Cape Town today, collision on the N2 out of town, opposite the airport runway. That is heavy traffic backing almost as far as Lunga. And there's a crash to watch out for on the N1 inbound at Monte Vista. And a collision on Campground Road heading north to Palmyra Road, slowing traffic around Newlands Cricket Stadium. With your traffic updates, I'm Rob Byrne.
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6: Well, starting off with athletics this hour, Athletics South Africa has found President James Moloi guilty of misusing a credit card. This is following a three-day disciplinary hearing. The hearing found that he failed to account for some spending and also went over his monthly credit card limits and did not provide receipts for several transactions. The committee has recommended that Moloi be permanently removed as president and from the Athletics SA board. However, the final decision now rests with World Athletics, which is expected to advise on the next steps after Athletics South Africa makes an official announcement. In football, the Betway Premiership returns tonight with four matches as South Africa's CAF club representatives prepare for their upcoming African assignments. Mamelodi Sundowns travel to Richards Bay while Orlando Pirates host Tiers Galaxy. Remember, these two sides are also battling for that top spot in the league table, with Sundowns holding a one-point lead over Pirates, who have played one game less. Meanwhile, Durban City hosts AmaZulu, while Kaizer Chiefs welcome Stellenbosch FC at FNB Stadium. All four teams will be looking to collect valuable league points before turning their attention to continental football this weekend. Meanwhile, Sundowns goalkeeper Ronan Williams has hit back at his critics, insisting that backing he receives from the technical team and teammates shows his contribution has not gone unnoticed.
15: The guys fully support me on a day-to-day basis. The coach has belief in me, the club has belief in me, and that's all you need. These players on a day-to-day basis pushing me. We're working together as a team to be better. I mean, when we concede, it's not Ronan conceding, it's Sundowns conceding. But we live in an age now where people have lots to say and everyone is a perfectionist.
6: In cricket, the 2027 Men's Cricket World Cup in South Africa, Namibia and Zimbabwe has now received more than 15 million ticket applications in just 12 days. More than 4.4 million fans from 142 countries have registered for the ticket ballot since it opened on the 1st of this month. Most applications have come from South Africa, the United Kingdom, India, Australia, and the United States. And fans have until the 21st of November to register and select the matches that they wish to attend. In rugby, new Fiji coach Jake White has vowed to take the best prepared group of Fijian players ever to the 2027 Rugby World Cup in Australia. Unveiled in Suva, the 2007 World Cup winning Springbok coach outlined a blueprint built on depth, conditioning and immersion in Fijian rugby culture. He plans to scout talent from the Fijian Drua local clubs and youth pathways, while also instilling the team theme of Sol Sol Vaki, the Fijian concept of working together for collective strength. In golf, from 2027, players who choose to compete on the breakaway LIV Golf Circuit will no longer be allowed membership of the DP World Tour, effectively ruling them out of the Ryder Cup selection. Tour CEO Guy Kennings told the BBC that players must now make a choice, stressing that rules exist to protect the tour and its members. In recent seasons, stars like John Rahm and Tyrrell Hatton were granted conditional releases to play both tours, but that flexibility is now gone. And the ruling comes as LIV faces an uncertain future after filing for bankruptcy in September. However, new investors BC Partners Credit has pledged up to $300 million to relaunch the circuit in 2027, but Rahm is already set to quit after rejecting the new terms. With that said, it is a wrap from my side for now. I'll have more in the next hour.
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10: And it's good afternoon, Nastasha Aronson, market strategist, telling us about what's happening with the platinum. Some good news happening there.
18: Some good news indeed, John. Platinum and chrome producer Teresa met its production guidance for the year, with higher PGM output and sharply improved prices helping to offset the operational challenges. The company is also moving ahead with its Karo Platinum project in

0: Locally, we're seeing Broadbest rallying on the JSE with the all-share index up 0.3%, and the gains are spread across the financials, resources, industrials, as well as the mid-cap stocks. So that's suggesting that there's buying interest that's extending beyond a handful of heavyweight shares. Looking at the commodities picture, gold is essentially flat, providing little additional price momentum for the gold producers as the tensions in the Middle East persist. We're seeing oil prices retreating, but Brent crude still remains above $105 a barrel. On the currency front, the rand is 16.51 to the dollar, 18.47 to the euro, and 21.85 to the pound. And that dollar relative strength is worth watching, particularly if global interest rate expectations shift or investors become more cautious about emerging markets. Back to you, John.
1: Thank you very much, Nastasia. Plenty more business coming up here on SAFM. We have more with Jimmy in an hour's time.
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1: All right, let's go to calls and voice notes. 086-000-2032. Let's get into it. Let's see what you have to say. It's called the National Pulse. Let's take the National Pulse. Let's see what you're thinking. Let's start with Hassan in Johannesburg. Go ahead, Hassan.
3: Hey, good to hear you.
1: Okay, thank you.
3: Listen, man, earlier you spoke about the waste that has not been rehabilitated. This is something that we've been dealing with for decades in mining impacted communities, mm-hmm. you know, that as far as we can recall, only one mine has been properly closed where there was a certificate given. Hmm. You know, there has been no certificates given because no mine is ever properly closed. That's why we sit today with Zama Zamas. We have artisanal miners want to be independent and work for a living without being killed. But, you know, we have syndicates at the same time also around. So really, this issue is not new. And as the speaker said to you, this has been evident in the mining communities. When a mine opens up, the first thing the law demands, that they set aside money and plans for how they will close the mine.
1: Yeah.
3: Do you think we see that? We don't see that, you know. I mean, our erstwhile mentor said a few years ago that it will take 17 years to completely close the Gauteng's abandoned mine and to stop illegal mining. 17 years. Of course, as he does, they lament that there's 6,100 derelict and ownerless mines, but the budgets are always very small. Fasia Hassan just asked a question on the 1st of October surrounding the very same thing. And the answer always comes down to this idea that there's no money to close this down. And then you can throw police at it. And this is not a police matter. You really have to get the companies involved who open the mines to really make sure they have plans to close it. And, of course, the state must step in. And those who are supposedly beneficiaries.
1: Well, just, for the state to step in, this is a state entity. And if the state can't handle their own state entity, how do you imagine they're handling private enterprise?
3: Well, the promise of the mines is that they give the state taxes, you know. And then they also give them sick workers. They also give them dead workers, you know. I mean, really, these are costs that are transferred onto us.
1: It is.
3: Families
1: right.
3: and to governments.
1: Hassan in Johannesburg, thank you very much. Let's go to Tsepo. He's in Pretoria. You want to talk about inspectors, Tsepo. What are you inspecting?
4: I mean, I'm thinking about the SONA. The president in the SONA promised 10,000 inspectors.
1: For what? Labor inspectors?
4: Yeah, they were supposed to be labor and business inspectors.
1: Okay.
4: Sort of like, yeah, they cater for all those things.
1: Yes, I remember.
4: So, like, I'm looking at that, and then, like, there's no movement, even right now, like, in terms of hiring those people, or even starting the recruitment process. There's nothing. But then again, I'm looking at it in terms of these foreign asylum seekers.
1: Mm-hmm.
4: That it could be that the process is being slowed down because of that. Because now these asylum seekers get rights to open businesses, get rights to get grants and whatever, like if we are already an asylum seeker.
1: Well,
4: now, like these people are going to benefit. Like when the inspectors come in,
1: yeah.
4: they're no longer like be able to target these.
1: We spoke about this yesterday. Were you listening to the show yesterday, Temple?
4: I missed it.
1: Okay, so. we were

0: Talking about where the businesses that hire these people are, what their responsibility is as well. I do have an update from the Department of Employment and Labor. They say that the process is stalled because of lack of funding. They need an estimated 10 billion rand for the medium-term expansion, this 10,000 that was promised by the president. So these are permanent labor inspectors. It was all supposed to happen, but none have been appointed. You raised a good point, because they don't have the money. It's one of those promises where...
1: Like went to the World Bank and borrowed money.
0: Yeah, where did that come from?
1: 3 months ago. I don't know where did that go then.
0: It's a bit like the houses. It's a bit like the houses that he promised, and the what is it, the 5 million jobs in 10 years, or 10 million jobs in 5 years that was promised as well.
1: So did the president lie then?
0: I'm gonna leave that to you to decide. Zepo in Pretoria, did the president lie? Sipiwe in Midvale, go ahead.
2: Hi, John.
0: Yes.
2: Please forgive me, man. Maybe I'm wrong. One of your colleagues said this battle between the ANC and INC, ANC might win. I fail to understand why ANC must win, because remember NSP, long time ago, they also took INC to court because they failed to submit. They were left out. Masses of people could not vote for NSP those days. So right. I don't think ANC will win this one.
0: No, because but if two wrongs don't make a right, right? So just because the one thing was wrong, should it be fixed?
2: You're right. But now the decision that they took on NSP, they also must took against the ANC.
0: Yeah, so same policy applies.
2: Yes.
0: Do you think it's fair for the ANC voters in those municipalities that they can't vote for their delegate?
2: John, it doesn't matter, because ANC lost their majority already. Maybe 2% will vote for ANC in that province, especially Eastern Cape. Yeah? People don't need ANC anymore.
0: All right, so Sipiwe in Midvale. Selo in Mokopane, you want to talk about the labor inspectors?
3: Mavola. Thanks for taking my...
0: Sure.
3: Look, you know, it is the very same issue that I normally raise on radio, to say we do not do follow-ups. And then when I say, including you guys as media, the 500 million jobs that the president promised, where are they? Nothing from them. Then no follow-up, John. And then it's funny how... the caller was asking you if the president was lying or he lied, and then you can't say yes. It reminds me one of, because I asked this thing to one of our presenters, to say, why can't you say a minister or a president is lying? John, are you not allowed to say a president or someone or a minister is lying?
0: Did he lie? Did he lie?
3: Yeah,
0: Is it a lie? You see, this is why I was betwixt and between, because was it a lie, or did he make a promise that something would happen? And now it's up to people. Hold on, let me finish. He made a promise.
3: Okay, fine. Let's go on. Yes.
0: He made a promise that something would happen. Now, as the CEO of South Africa, he goes to his underlings and says, guys, I've made this promise, make it happen. And now there's this 10 billion rand shortfall. So the minister now goes back to him and goes, listen, that was a great idea. It's great, but we just can't pull through. Is that a lie, or is that just a bad promise?
3: How can you promise something that you cannot fulfill, John? if you promise your kid to buy her or him a phone, and then you don't keep that promise,
0: because
3: you don't have money. Exactly. You lie to the kid. That's what... You know, it is funny how we callers should call out this politician when they lie. But you guys who are on the media, who know them more than us, who have contacts more than us, John, you cannot say, but this is a lie. You just want to be political, or you just want to balance this issue. The president lied. Where is the those houses that he mentioned last time, John?
0: That's
3: he
0: a few
3: lied.
0: Years
3: Where
0: ago,
3: are those
0: yeah.
3: houses? It
0: it's
3: is
0: the,
3: a lie.
0: The Alex houses. There are going to be a million houses
3: exactly.
0: in Alex.
3: That's a lie. I mean, you don't promise a person if you cannot fulfill it. That's a lie. It's simple as that, John. So it's not up to us that we should call out these people. You guys must also call them out to say, President, you lied. Minister, you lied about this issue. Don't try to be to balance an unbalanced thing. A lie, it should be called out a lie. I don't know why SFM is doing this to their presenters. And then I know you cannot say it, the president lied. Because I think it is something that they told you guys, you cannot tell.
0: They haven't, but we have to be, yes, we have to be 100% sure, Selo. And are you 100% sure?
3: John, me and you are talking now. Can we agree that you cannot promise something that you cannot deliver? If you don't deliver, it means you lie to me.
0: Yeah, you see, I'm going to agree. We'll agree to disagree, Selo.
3: I know.
0: Selo and Mokopane. I need to move on. I'm going to play some voice notes, but thank you very much. Yeah, strong words from Selo. Let's take a couple of voice notes.
4: Good afternoon. I really have a problem about this political party. Too many political parties. This thing won't help us. It won't help us. We are so divided. Now, the thing is, we got these individual people that are within these political parties, but different political parties. I'll make an example for about Joburg. In Gauteng, we got this man called Xolani for Action SA. We got this man called Mlungisi Mabaso for IFP. We got this guy called Baloyi for MK. Three of those guys, I believe on those three guys. But the problem is they are on different parties. Now, who am I going to vote for now? This thing of too many political parties, but we are talking about one thing. It's really splitting us and it doesn't help us. Thank you. It's especially Gift Masugu from a show. I'm a truck driver, by the way. Thank you.
5: Hey, good afternoon, John. I now understand why General Connors said he can be in the same room with General Sbia because he's a criminal. What I've heard in court today is shocking. To have this person at the top of police who has this scandal after scandal after scandal after scandal, but he was kept there, can only mean one thing. This man is connected, and he is connected up to the top. In politics, showcase they are very, very powerful people at the top who have kept him for so long, because obviously people knew what he was doing. Thank you, John. Vuan, it's a win.
0: Some of your voice notes, we'll take some more later on in the show. Just when we're talking about follow-ups, we do rely on you to remind us about things. The news cycle moves so quickly, and there's things that we bring you all the time, and then it helps to be reminded, and that one in particular about the labor inspectors is relevant today. So thank you very much for raising it. It's definitely something we will look at. Also, just so you know, in my late night show on a Tuesday, generally I have a list. I have a very, very long list of things that I mentioned that haven't been resolved. Just a couple, for example, throw them out here quickly. The Life Isedimeni is one of them, the Prasa locomotive scandal, Marikana, Pala Pala, the National Dialogue, the COVID corruption. I remind ourselves every Tuesday on that late night show about some of the things that we haven't heard from lately.
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0: Let's talk motorcycles for a little while. Motorcycle racer, superbike motor racer, Clint Sellers claimed 12 national titles. He's turned a lifelong passion for racing into a career defined by consistency, discipline, and determination. He's in his last year now for the King Price sponsorship that he's been riding for. He joins us now. Clint, thank you very much for joining us on a superbike. Have you, or let me ask you the question directly, how many bones have you broken in your 12 years?
7: Yeah, thanks, John. Appreciate it. The 12 years is just the 12 years of the good championships. Yeah, there's been a lot of years of about 27 years in total. So, Yeah, there's a good few. I think this year I had surgery on my neck for some damage that I've done to my neck. So arms, legs, toes, hands, ankles, ribs. There's been a few. Honestly, if I had to count it, I'd probably get depressed. So I've just you take the hit and move along and come back strong.
0: Why do you do it then? What's the thrill?
7: I actually I always say to people, if I was really good at golf, maybe I just would have been a golfer. But it's the thrill of winning. Yeah, the thrill of the competition, the thrill of the winning. I think fortunately, in a way, I did it in a way that gives me an adrenaline rush as well. Mm. But more than that, I like winning. I think that's always been the big goal is to win.
0: Well, how did it start?
7: So 3 years old, my dad, the rules were you had to be able to touch the ground on the Pee Wee 50, which is a little Yamaha 50cc off-road bike. So my dad removed this, put a bath sponge so that I was lowered to the ground. And started racing 3 years old. Huh. Went from there to go-karts, weirdly enough, four wheels. And then eventually convinced my dad at 14 years old to be able to allow me to race like I do now, a modern superbike.
0: Mm. So were you on a superbike at that age already?
7: Yeah, I was.
0: Wow.
7: I was actually on at about 13. I was already riding at about 13, but not in a race format, you know, just doing track days and things like that. But different times, you know, different times. Back then, people used to, you know, drive at 10 years old, and I was riding motorbikes at that age, you know. That was kind of what you do.
0: Well, the new Formula One champion is going to be 20 years old in a couple of weeks, maybe. So you have to start young.
7: Yeah, exactly. I think even more so now, even compared to my time, you know, I did it, and I was definitely one of the very youngsters up in the sort of top superbike category. But now, 15, 16-year-olds, you go to Europe, they're racing top superbike classes, chasing for championships all over the world.
0: How?
7: Everyone wants it early these days.
0: How did you remain relevant over almost 30 years?
7: I think, I definitely did the overseas thing. I went overseas. I raced in the American National Championship for a couple of years. I raced World Endurance Championship. But I always stayed, no matter what, if I was racing other championships, I always raced in South Africa.
0: Mm.
7: I was always riding for people here in South Africa just because, to be fair, I'm a massive fan of this country. I love South Africa. Having traveled the world, this is the greatest country I've ever lived in or been to, and I don't want to be anywhere else. So I've always tried to stay in racing here in South Africa, no matter what was happening overseas. And I think that sort of brought a longevity to my career, that I wasn't sort of overseas. Maybe you kind of seen your time there and then you come back and there's nothing here for you.
0: Mm.
7: I sort of kept an option open here in South Africa always.
0: What was, okay, because that was going to be a question. Did you want to go and ride on the international circuit and become a Van der Linde or a whatever South African expert is out on the roads there?
7: I mean, absolutely. Of course, at 17, I think all I wanted to do was be world superbike champion. I think I was realistic with myself that MotoGP was not maybe possible, but certainly world superbike was. And I actually had an offer for a ride, but I think in the region of, it was in 2013 or 2014, and they wanted in the region of about 8 million rand that you paid for your ride. So, that was, I never really grasped the concept of me paying someone to be my boss. So I never really got that. So I was more focused on being able to make a career. And a career is getting paid.
0: Mm.
7: A career is not me paying someone to ride around. So I tried to focus and look for opportunities where the reality was that I was at least getting funded to do it.
0: Mm. So for the non-petrol heads, what's a superbike? Maybe we should have started with that.
7: So a superbike is basically, superbike category being a 1,000cc motorcycle. That's kind of your base category. In there, there's a few ups and downs, but that's your sort of base category. It's almost your top of the line motorcycle for any brand. You know, BMW, their superbike is the pinnacle of what they manufacture, Ducati and so on and so forth. And World Superbike is a very, very trick version of that, but they're based off road bikes.
0: Right.
7: Whereas MotoGP, you are looking at a class that is 100% prototypes. You know, it's special built. No, it doesn't have to look like anything. It can have, you know, like you see them these days, wings and all these different things that are not relevant to anything that you see on the road.
0: What's next now for Clint Seller? You're not giving up, are you?
7: I don't want to. You know, John, right now when we're talking, I'm sitting on my stationary trainer at my office putting in the miles because, man, I don't know what I'm going to do with myself if I don't go racing. So, no, we actively try. I mean, if I'm honest, I'm hoping King Price gives me a call and says, you know, Clint, we've re-looked at it and we're in for another 2 years. Let's go racing. You know, that would be the ideal situation because obviously we've all grown as such a close family. But, yeah, we're definitely going to try to keep, as you say, relevant and on the racetrack.
0: And the fact that you can talk while doing aerobics, it's a good zone two exercise you're doing. Keep it up.
7: Exactly, it's a zone two, so I can't claim to be too cool. You know what I mean? We're not going too hard.
0: Clint Seller, good luck to you, and thank you very much for telling us about Superbikes. And well done, our winning champion feature today. Clint Seller, who's been a 12-time Superbike champion with King Price, 1,000 cc's, those things move. You are there, SAFM, it's 5 o'clock.

0: MK Party cancels Mpumalanga manifesto launch and F1 to return to Africa. Good day to you. The MK Party's cancelled its planned manifesto launch scheduled for this weekend in Mpumalanga. It says this has nothing to do with Party President Jacob Zuma's health issues. This follows his admission to hospital earlier this week on what the MK Party calls a planned health check. It says the rally planned for Sunday has been cancelled to allow the party to focus its resources on campaigning and community engagement at ward level. The party says it'll urgently probe all discrepancies published by the IEC on its candidate list and give the findings to its presidency. The Department of Basic Education says they've prepared well and are ready for this year's matric final year exams that commence today. More than 960,000 candidates are sitting for this year's exams. Briefing Parliament's Basic Education Portfolio Committee on its readiness, the department says it has put security measures in place to mitigate risks and threats facing the exam, such as question paper leaks. The department's Priscilla Gwambanjo.
1: Security measures have been strengthened from the DBE to provinces. So not only the DBE security measures that were strengthened, this has happened also across all provinces. And we are deploying a zero compromise strategy for 2026. Today, 56,423 learners have started writing computer applications technology this morning, and another 565 will be writing a variety of non-official languages in the afternoon.
0: The EFF and the African Legal Professionals Association have told the Western Cape High Court the decision of Parliament's Impeachment Committee to rescind the recommendation of advocate Thandisani Madonsela as its evidence leader was irrational and had no basis in law. The EFF and the association have lodged an application challenging that decision. The committee is opposing this legal challenge. Advocate Michael Bishop, representing the Legal Professionals Association, explains their argument.
2: The decision that the EFF and ALPA are seeking to review is a final decision. It's a decision to rescind the recommendation. That is not subject to any further process insofar as Advocate Martin Seller is concerned. There will be a further decision to appoint an evidence leader at some point. But this part of the process, Advocate Martin Seller's candidacy, is over. It's finishing clock. And so at that, we are at the end of that process. So we say we are here at the correct point, at the end of the process, to review that.
0: Police in the Free State have arrested six foreign nationals in Allen Ridge after recovering more than 560 kgs of suspected stolen copper cable valued at 100,000 rand. Police spokesperson Palesa Tabana says initial investigations indicate that the Transnet cables were stolen in the northwest and were being transported to Welkom.
3: On Monday, Allen Ridge police received information about two vehicles traveling from Botterville heading to Welkom. Information was operationalized between Allen Ridge police and the Allen Ridge and Odendaal's Rest agricultural sectors. The two vehicles matching the description provided were spotted on the R30 road between Allen Ridge and Grootkop substation. They were then intercepted, and upon searching the vehicles, police discovered copper cable, and the six males aged between 26 and 48 were subsequently arrested for possession of suspected stolen property.
0: Rwanda signed a 10-year deal to host Africa's first Formula One race in more than 30 years. The event will be called the African Grand Prix. The last F1 Grand Prix held on the continent was the South African Grand Prix at Kyalami in 1993. The BBC's Andrew Benson has more.
4: A circuit is being built at Bugesera, near a new international airport about 25 miles south of the capital, Kigali. The first race will be held in the early 2030s, according to Formula One. The deal is likely to be called sports washing by human rights groups, as Rwanda's sponsorship agreements with Premier League clubs Arsenal and Aston Villa have been. Rwanda's neighbour, the Democratic Republic of Congo, has filed a case against the country at the International Court of Justice, accusing Rwanda of breaching treaties on genocide prevention, torture and women's rights.
0: The top story, the MK Party has cancelled its planned manifesto launch scheduled for this weekend in Mpumalanga. That's SAFM News. I'm Greg Hurst.
5: And coming up in your sports this hour, Banyana Banyana look to finish job against Madagascar. Australia beat South Africa by 214 runs and F1 to return to Africa in early 2030s. More details at 5:30.
6: SAFM, guiding you through the rush hour traffic.
7: A reminder, if you're driving out of Pretoria today on the N4 heading east towards Mamelodi, heading towards the Bronkhorstspruit, the highway is closed. Big crash scene just after Simon Vermeulen. Quite a heavy backlog back through Rousseau and back down towards the Vatima. It's a long queue. It's a very high volume route. That all queued up to Simon Vermeulen, then off there up north and then along the Bronkhorstspruit Road as the alternative routing. There's some very heavy traffic in that area. The Mike 1 N1 today stays solid, coming from Melrose through Santon, Woodmead, Inverclough, all the way through to New Road. Pretty heavy, lots of traffic. Company there on that run through today. Lights are out Vidcoppen Road at Church. Quite a heavy backlog coming out of four ways on your way down to North Riding. And traffic lights out Malabongwe at North Riding, also Kaya San. So lots of delays going that way, going in towards Kaya San from sort of Sharon Lee area. It all gets a bit heavy. Durban, a crash a little bit earlier. N2 North near Westwood Mall. The N2 still badly backed up from the M7. The N3 inbound from Pavilion and outbound from Felix Clemini are struggling along into four level because of the pressure going north. It's a real issue getting off that N3 and turning into the N2 North up to the crash scene. Separately, a breakdown near Clare Road Bridge on the N2 South. So coming through from Queen Undy Drive, that's all starting to get a bit hot and heavy as well. Peter Marisburg, Ashburton checks fine. No major problems there at this stage. Cape Town, a couple of crashes on the N2 causing backlogs. The N2 outbound just before the M5. So that's heavy on the run out through Hospital Bend. And then another crash just past Jake's Kerville before Robert Sabukwe. And then another crash opposite the airport runway. So three crashes, the N2. Today from the city centre out towards the R300 under pressure. There's also some heavy traffic around Newlands, an earlier crash on Campground Road causing backlogs around the Cricket Stadium. Main Road and Campground Road, very busy in that area. With your traffic updates, I'm Rob Byrne.
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8: Into the final hour we go. John Herrick in for Ashraf. Good afternoon. Let's tell you what's coming up in the show. In the next few minutes, City Power saying it's intensifying its efforts to dismantle an alleged organized network behind electricity connections in Midrand. Then we will get an update on the COSATU National Congress. I believe I called it the SACP conference. Sorry about that earlier. It's the 15th COSATU National Congress. That's at Empress Palace in Kempton Park. We're going to talk to our SABC news reporter that's been covering that Congress for us. We'll see what's happened there today. And then towards the end of the show, financial stress can push us into making quick decisions that worsen your debt and expose you to long-term legal and financial consequences. We're feeling the pinch, and there's a lot of things. You're seeing these ads come. I was just looking at my spam I'll get into that in a minute. I was just looking at my spam today, my potential frauds on my phone, and I think three of them or four of them were these debt relief people that are offering us debt relief at the moment. We've got to be careful. So we'll speak to the head of services at My AI Lawyer about the legal implications about all of this, the legal mistakes that you could make under financial pressure, and you understand your rights as well. While we're talking about that, just quickly, I know I've got an ad break coming up in a minute. There's this new anti-spam registry, right? This anti-spam caller registry. Now, I've put my name on it. I went there and I filled out. It took me a little while to find it. I put my name on it. It asked for your ID. It asked for your phone number and a couple other things. I think it asked for your email as well. Now, it's on. Now, I'm not sure when that law gets implemented, but today I have had 6 spam calls. Yesterday I had 6 spam calls. Saturday I had 2 spam calls. Friday I had 6 spam calls. Maybe 6 is the magic. Or 2 of them were twice. One of them was twice. So maybe the registry is not working yet, or people are breaking the law. Potential frauds. They're all blocked by my phone. And if you don't have one of those blockers on, then yeah, I don't know how you survive. Sometimes I'll miss the number. Or if I'm in a mood, you know that mood that you have, and you'd actually take the call. And I feel so sorry for the call center agent when I'm in that mood, because I will keep them on the phone for 15 minutes and not say a word, but it's fine. But yeah, I'm hoping that that registry works. 6 isn't bad. It used to be worse. But we'll see if that registry worked. I put my name on. Let's see if it works. You're with SAFM, it's 10 past 5.
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8: Let's talk about what's happening with City Power. They say they're intensifying efforts to dismantle an alleged organized network behind illegal electricity connections in Midrand, north of Johannesburg. Isaac Mangena is the City Power spokesperson. Isaac, thank you very much for joining us. What's happening in Midrand?
12: Good afternoon and good afternoon to the listeners. Yes, we basically embarked on an operation yesterday in Midrand, and we basically were disconnecting some of the what we believe is a illegal distribution network that we found on site. Initially, we thought we were just going to get the illegal connections at Kanana informal settlements around Rather Ridge, but we ended up basically getting the whole distribution network that has been supplying electricity, stealing electricity from Allendale substation and then taking it to the residents of Kanana informal settlements. So we worked with the SAPS and also JMPD to ensure that we are also covered in terms of safety, and we found about two transformers, 6.6 kV transformers, and also that are costing about 2 million rand, and also some illegally connected cables that are estimated to worth about 500,000, half a million rand. These cables are the cables that you have you see connecting street lights in the city, and most street lights are not working because of those cables. About 1 ton of those cables was found basically having connecting those, and the transformers themselves are also stolen from different areas. We're still trying to check exactly where they were stolen, but in the past we found that they were actually stolen from both City Power and Eskom networks, and that's why some of the operations that we did in the previous months and years were basically jointly done with the power utility.
8: that kind of hardware doesn't just move. You can't just pick up a transformer. You need expertise, you need trucks, you need experience to be able to move those kind of things. Who was arrested?
12: During the operation, no one was arrested because I think there was a wind or someone tipped them off of our coming, and they managed to basically hide. But I think if the police are to do their work and do it properly, they will be able to know exactly in which shack. Because remember, this hardware that we are talking about was basically found hidden within the shacks, in those passages of the shacks, and they were basically having proper cover, suggesting that someone is basically looking after that equipment, making sure that people are properly connected and then people are properly charged, because this person is making the residents pay anything between 200 rands to 5,000 rands, depending on the size of the establishment or the house or the shack, and whether you are running a business like the Shebeen, Shebeens and other clubs that are nearby will basically pay a lot of money from there. So indeed, we believe that there could be a highly organized syndicate that is stealing this equipment and then making sure that there is this complicated distribution network within the informal settlements. And not only in Tanana, but the, you remember, I think in June, we had an operation alongside Eskom and PASA and others where we recovered about 10 pole mounted transformers in Kaesens, that is in the north of Johannesburg. And they were also being used for similar purposes of making sure that they sell electricity. So in the past, we have arrested people, not only the contractors, but also even our own current and former staff members were arrested, because the truth of the matter is that you and I possibly will not even know how to unmount this and also connect it and so forth. But you're also correct in that it will need proper manpower, proper trucks, that will then be able to move it from point A to point B. So that is what we have presented to the police, so that they can take it up and make sure that every person that was involved in this distribution network is then arrested, and then we're able to deal with the illegality that is happening in that area.
8: Yeah, and the tip-offs are part of that as well, right? If they're getting tip-offs that you're doing a raid, somebody inside knows that you're going to do the raid. I do want to talk about, obviously, these are desperate people going through desperate measures, and they want electricity. So can we lay some of the blame of the theft on City Power for not supplying electricity to these people that are getting electricity illegally?
12: You can, but I really want to indicate that City Power would like to electrify each and every person that needs electricity within the city of Johannesburg. On the last count, we're sitting at around 350 informal settlements within the city of Johannesburg. That's a whole lot, 350 informal settlements, majority of whom have actually connected illegally to our network, not even at the bigger scale as the one that we have seen in Kaesens and also Kanana, but they would that move a cable from a streetlight to the house, or even from a low voltage cable into the house. But we are not able to electrify each and every one of those, because the process of electrification does not really start with City Power. It starts with the housing, the need for houses by these people who are coming to the city of Johannesburg, which is attractive with its opportunities, whether it's work or schooling and so forth. And they set up on the side of the road, and then the next thing they're connecting at the nearest connection point. But housing is the one that will then be able to say to us, and even water and other services, to say this area does not belong to John Investments. So it's not a private property, it's not a private land, it's not a farm. It's not also earmarked for any of government or municipal developments, whether belonging to provincial government or even national government. And then they then give what we call a proclamation, or they approve to say this area is good for human settlement. Or they also look at issues like environmental hazards, whether this informal settlement is not sitting on dolomitic area or even near the flood lines where they can then be washed away by the rain. So all of that does not start with City Power. It starts elsewhere. We are given the go-ahead to say that area is ready for electrification, and then we move in. And that's what we want, because we want the revenue coming from there, but we also want to quantify the amount of electricity that we are losing on a monthly basis and annual basis. We are losing billions of this unserved energy that we cannot account for, that we are always getting findings from the AG and other regulatory bodies that look after what we are doing.
8: And so that reflects on our bills, because you're not getting there. You're buying a whole lot of electricity from Eskom. You're not selling as much, and that reflects on our bills for those of us that do pay.
12: Yes, it does, but not quite. What you have on your bill will be what you have basically been using. So we wouldn't actually do that. The only time it gets reflecting is when we do the tariffing.
8: Exactly.
12: Some of the costs will then be passed to that tariffing process, because the cost of supply study, which NERSA requires before they actually approve, will then form part of what we're losing along the way, that we're getting, that we're buying from Eskom and not actually selling.
8: Okay, so a successful raid, it seems. Nobody was arrested, though. Is this going to continue? Are you going to carry on finding tons of cables and other transformers in other places?
12: Yeah, I think what we are really appealing is for the police to really follow up on some of these needs. I think sitting here, you and I on this call, you can also you can imagine that at least by now we know where the cables were going to, we know where the infrastructure, the transformers were basically sitting, and people would know whose shack. Is that where these things were, and the police can easily go and pick that person up and basically charge him. I think for us, it's really going beyond our what we can, we're capable of dealing with as City Power. We are not a law enforcement agency. Mm. We are not even able to do the prosecutorial work, and we are depending on the police to basically make sure that they do the work. They also show some disability, especially in areas where we are reporting a lot of this vandalism and theft, including the inner city. They've spent about 2 months having intermittent supply of electricity because of the theft that and vandalism that actually is happening underground. And some of this is even really brazen because people just come and damage the infrastructure without even taking anything. Yesterday, I issued a statement of mini substation in Vlieghof that somebody went to the garage, bought petrol, and just came and poured it on top of the mini substation and set it alight without taking anything. So I think there is a concerted or coordinated criminal element in dealing with issues of infrastructure, especially electricity infrastructure. And I think that's why the acting CEO, Mr. Charles Lewan, wrote to the provincial commissioner of the police to really plead for help, because that's where we are, where we're saying we're pressing that SOS button to say we really need that help to come through, so that they can then be able to charge. I think this is a crime against the state. It's not only just a crime against its power. But if Joburg is not waking, it means the economy of the country will itself get crippled because of these actions of sabotage.
8: Isaac Mangena is the City Power spokesperson. Thanks very much.
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8: All right, we're going to go to the Kasatu National Congress in a moment. Let's take some voice notes. I see a few have come through. 0614-104-107.
13: Good afternoon, John. John, you know, yesterday you asked a very important question as to why have this undocumented foreigners not yet been arrested. It's a very important question, but I think it was directed at the wrong people. Perhaps we need to get the relevant authorities to come and tell us why have these people not been arrested, because we see them every day once it's October being arrested with drugs, and then tomorrow they are back in the street. And then they must also tell us, how do you give someone with no a verified address, how do you grant such person a bail? Because most of these people are out on bail and then they never return to court. Thank you.
14: Good afternoon, good afternoon, good afternoon, John. John, I just want to comment about this issue of too many political parties in South Africa. You know, if we could have only two parties in South Africa, maybe the service delivery will be better. But when it comes to many political parties, because they are funded by government, so we don't see the real service delivery happening in our communities. But if we can have only two parties, then it will be much better. Service delivery will be much better than nowadays, because it looks like nowadays politics is where people are benefiting only, but community is left behind. Bongani machine in here in Kwakwa.
8: What do you make of that? It's a good conversation that we could have. 0614-104-207. Let's talk Formula One for a bit.
15: Hi, good afternoon, John. Good show, as always. Can you please bring in the Minister of Sports and Recreation? We need to know how did we become now the laughing stock, because now it's going to Rwanda. The F1 is going to Rwanda. How did he lose it and why? Can he come and explain to the nation what happened with all the investments, the money that was taxpayers that was wasted there and at Kyalami? Or there's going to be another race here in South Africa?
8: Okay, hold on. The minister said quite explicitly that it's not taxpayers' money. No taxpayers' money was spent. The Kyalami upgrades were done at the expense of Kyalami. The owners of Kyalami paid for that upgrade so that it could become a Formula One circuit. That they've paid for it themselves. There was a bid committee that was put together. I don't know where the costing for that came from. And the minister, I was watching an interview with him from a year ago. He was on SABC News and he was being interviewed. And Rwanda was the favorite back then, a year ago already. And one of the questions was, well, what happens if Rwanda does get it? And the minister quite said, and it's a valid point. And I really disagree with the Minister of Sports, Arts and Culture, but this one is the one that I do agree with. There are many races in Europe. There are three races in the USA, Miami, Los Angeles, Miami, the one they're doing it in Texas, and then there's one in Las Vegas. There's many in the East Asian areas. So there's no reason for Africa just to have one Grand Prix. This is just maybe the opening of it. So let's not say, well, Rwanda's got it. Oh well. Oh, well, it's okay. Why can't we have a Rwanda and a South African Grand Prix? Two weekends in a row. They all go into Rwanda. They race in Rwanda. Then they come to either Cape Town or Joburg or wherever the race is going to be held. And then they go off and they go to Monaco and Italy and France and Spain. There's no reason for us not to. Let's think big picture. So Rwanda's got it. Well done. Starting in 2030-ish. So maybe we can get it too. You were there, safe.
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8: Let's go to the Gasata National Congress. It reconvened at Empress Palace in Kempton Park. It was reconvened yesterday. Today's day two. Plenty to talk about. Katlego Lekhodi is SABC News reporter. He's covering that Congress. What's happened at the Congress today, Katlego?
16: A very good afternoon to you, John, and to our viewers or listeners at home. The ball really moving here in terms of the program of the day on day two of COSATU's reconvened Congress. Remember that in September, there was that unprecedented announcement that would see the Congress adjourn, collapse, however you may want to frame it. But we see them in the past 2 days pushing to get the business of the day going. As we speak right now, various of these delegates from the unions that belong to COSATU are moving into the voting center. This is where they are now moving to elect their leadership that will emerge from here. Six positions up for grabs as we speak right now. This would include the position of the General Secretary, the President of COSATU, the National Treasurer of COSATU. They are pushing that at least by the end of today, John, there would all of these unions, one after the other, we have 11 unions that are in good standing that are going to be voting or that are casting their ballot here this afternoon. So they are pushing to ensure that at least as they adjourn for the day, all of these unions would have casted their ballots as they look to make an announcement of the new leadership tomorrow.
8: Katlego, have you spoken to some of the delegates about the ANC, Katlego, the Mantashe incident yesterday?
16: Even from yesterday, you know, after that walkout by the ANC National Chairperson, Gwede Mantashe, one after the other, we saw labor unions getting up from the floor and raising their dissatisfaction with the stance of the ANC at this particular Congress. They're not happy with the ANC around the fact that they could not in any way honor that invite of delivering a message of support. It was a procedural issue that we saw coming through where Gwede Mantashe refused to speak before the SACP. He wanted to speak after the SACP, but on the program of COSATU, you can clearly see that they would put Sanko there as number one, then they would put the ANC, then the SACP in that order as per those that would be giving a message of support here. A missed opportunity, I must say, John, from the ANC's end in terms of them having played a role here. This coming through at the peak, you know, when you look at it, of the local government elections that are coming through, and this particular voter, the Werper voter, becoming a very important one. As we know, COSATU will have to make a resolution here from this Congress as to who will they be supporting in the upcoming local government elections, either the ANC or the SACP, as they are going against each other. These are members of their alliance. They are alliance partners to COSATU, and they will be at it on the 4th of November independently. And now they have to make that particular resolution. But important here, John, would be putting under the spotlight the challenges that the country's workers are experiencing, mostly bungling under pressure where the economy is concerned. And most of them are looking to this Congress, some of the resolutions that are coming out of here, the leadership that will emerge here in terms of resolving the issue of the national minimum wage, for instance, the retrenchments that arrive in various of these sectors, the issue of the undermining of collective bargaining processes. That is an issue that has come out very strongly here. But they want job security for the men and women that are here. COSATU is the largest trade union federation in the country, John, with about 1.6 million workers belonging to this federation. And they're pinning their hopes now on the leadership that emerges here to really move some of their challenges forward.
17: Katlego Legodi, thank you very much. SABC News reporter is covering the 15th COSATU National Congress. That's on the go at the moment. You're with SAFM. It's 5:30.
0: In the headlines, the Electoral Court judges probe the DA's argument that certain political parties unlawfully circumvented electoral laws by submitting only one proportional representation candidate ahead of the upcoming local government elections. The MK party's cancelled its planned manifesto launch scheduled for this weekend in Mpumalanga, and the Saudi-led coalition says a warning will soon be issued for people to evacuate an area near Yemen's capital, which is held by the Houthis, ahead of what it calls a special operation. There's a full update at the top of the hour.
18: 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SMS OUT to 30754. That's OUT to 30754.
6: SAFM, guiding you through the rush hour traffic.
7: A couple of really heavy delays this afternoon, particularly around Gauteng Highway Networks. The N4 going out of Pretoria Road closed due to a fatal crash just east of Simon Vermouten. So the road closed towards the Solomon Mishlunga Mamelodi exit. Big traffic back through Rousseau and getting back towards the Vatamare exit. Heavy traffic just to the south of the N4 and obviously along Simon Vermouten and Bronkhorstspruit roads as the alternative loop around there. If you're coming out of Pretoria, you want to get to Bronkhorstspruit or get out to Mamelodi, there's a lot of traffic disruption. That closed, you're likely to be with us for a bit longer as well. Then the other big problem is the run into Joburg through Midrand, a crash after Allendale, and the usual breakdown before Buccleuch. That's a queue that's heavy across all lanes, very heavy today, from New Road all the way down into the Buccleuch interchange. Quite a bit of onlooking going on as well, coming up from Melrose on the Mike 1 into Buccleuch and onto the M1 pass. That's in all the way to New Road, fairly heavy. Crash also downtown Joburg on the M2 westbound at Crown interchange, causing some delays. Durban still staying heavy on the run up the N2 through Spaghetti Junction. An earlier crash, a breakdown, and a little bit of an alteration in the roadwork. So from the M7 Bluff exit up to Westwood Mall, it's heavy. The N3 standing from Pavilion to get into that N2 as you drive into Durban. The N2 South has a broken down truck after Umgeta Road. That's pushing a queue almost back as far as Queen Nandi Drive today. And a bad crash on Clue Falls Road. It's a car, or at least a couple of vehicles and a truck involved in that. If you're going out of Clue to and from Waterfall, expect some delays up around that Clue Gorge area this afternoon. And then Cape Town, the N2 out of town remains heavy, really from the city centre through Hospital Bend, past a crash at Robert Sobukwe, and then all the way to the R300s. A lot of traffic on the N2 outbound today. Also a lot of traffic on the M1 from the city centre out to Coburg Interchange. Even more delays right through the Okavango Road exit. And the R44 leaving Stellenbosch backed up again today through Jamestown and again into Annandale Road Junction. With your traffic update, I'm Rob Byrne.
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5: In sports this hour, Banyana Banyana will be looking to secure another win when they face Madagascar in the second leg of the 2028 Olympic qualifiers at 6 o'clock this evening. South Africa goes into the match with a strong advantage after beating Madagascar 4-0 in the first leg of the Free State Stadium last Friday. Defender Antonio Mabonya says that the team will use the match not only to move closer to Olympic qualification, but also to prepare for a tournament scheduled for November. Meanwhile, the Betway Premiership returns tonight with four matches as South Africa's CAF club representatives prepare for their upcoming African assignments. Mamelodi Sundowns travel to Richards Bay while Orlando Pirates host Tears Galaxy. These two sides battling for top spot on the log. Meanwhile, Durban City hosts AmaZulu while Kaizer Chiefs welcome Stellenbosch FC at FNB Stadium. All four teams will definitely be looking to collect valuable league points before turning their attention to continental football this weekend. Then the UEFA Champions League returns tonight with a number of exciting fixtures as Europe's top clubs battle for crucial points in the league phase. Arsenal hosts Lille, hoping to extend their impressive run in the competition, while Manchester United face a tough test against Atletico Madrid in Spain. Barcelona travel to Turkey to take on Galatasaray, with teenage star Lamine Yamal expected to play a key role for the Spanish giant. Inter Milan will be looking to turn their fortunes around when they host Club Brugge after a poor run of results in Europe. Meanwhile, Bayern Munich will rely on the goal-scoring form of Harry Kane when they face Norwegian side Viking. In cricket, Australia claim a 214-run win over South Africa to take a 1-0 lead in the three-match test series. The Proteas were bowled out for 206 in their second innings, with Aidan Markram top scoring at 75. He was supported by David Bellingham, Marco Janssen and Wyatt Mulder, hitting 46, 35 and 29 respectively. Josh Hazlewood was pick of the bowlers for the Aussies with figures of 6 for 49 in the second innings. And in terms of motorsport, some great news for Africa as Formula One has officially confirmed a 10-year agreement for the African Grand Prix, with Rwanda set to host races from early 2030s. The event will mark the sport's return to the continent for the first time since 1993 South African Grand Prix. Now, the new circuit, which is called Bagazera Circuit, located 40 kilometers south of Kigali, is expected to be completed early in the next decade. In athletics, Athletics South Africa has found President James Moloi guilty of misusing a credit card following a three-day disciplinary hearing. The hearing found that he failed to account for some spending, went over his monthly credit card limits, and did not provide receipts for several transactions. The committee has recommended that Moloi be permanently removed as president and from the Athletics SA board, and the final decision now rests with World Athletics, which is expected to advise on next steps before Athletics South Africa makes an official announcement. Finally, in basketball, a Michael Jordan jersey from the 1998 NBA Finals, his legendary Last Dance season, has sold for $14 million, around 230 million rand, setting a new record for basketball memorabilia. Now, Jordan wore the autographed Chicago Bulls jersey in Game 2 of the Finals, scoring 37 points en route to his sixth and final NBA championship. Now, the sale surpasses the previous basketball record of $12.9 million for a Jordan Bryant card and eclipses the $12.3 million fetched just 2 weeks ago for another game-worn Jordan jersey from the same series. With that said, it is a wrap from my side. Ke natume khapele Murimukyo.
19: 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Facts and figures you can count on.
8: Let's get the numbers, Jimmy Moyai. You got 3 minutes. What do you got?
20: Good afternoon, John. Good afternoon to the listeners. We're going to be taking a look at the African Credit Ratings Agency that was launched last week. Last week, we spoke to the African peer review mechanism around the

0: Then we have a conversation on the online gambling landscape. We take a look at the latest pronouncements by the Minister of Digital Communications and Technologies on potentially looking at ICASA to regulate the space, but we also take a look at who should be regulating the space more broadly. We speak to a gaming law attorney from Lurie Inc. around that, and we wrap up the show, as we do every other Tuesday, with a property conversation. We take a look at the benefits of having properties in both Johannesburg and Cape Town, as opposed to selling property in either jurisdiction to emigrate to the other. So that's what's coming up on the show today. Before we get to that, it's been a surprising day on the markets front. Most of the markets have been in the red from an equities point of view. South African equity markets somehow managed to finish in the green quite strongly. Resource stocks were up a quarter of a percent, actually, despite the fact that every commodity counter was in the red. Industrials were up almost 0.5%, and financials up 1.2%. The all shares 0.6% to the green. The Rand 16.51 against the US dollar, 21.86 against the British pound, and 18.47 against the euro. One Brent crude barrel would cost you $105. 1 ounce of gold would set you back $4,162, or a kilogram of gold, 2.2 million rands. I'm going to take a look at these and other numbers when we come back on markets later on. For now, John, back to you.
1: Legend. It's actually 2 minutes that you took there. So we could talk. You. Let's talk for a minute. No, we could talk cricket. There's numbers there. No, we're not going to talk about it. Jimmy Miyaha, thank you very much. More business coming up in 20 minutes.
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1: John in for Ashraf. I might be a little naive in this, but I'm just watching. We've got SABC News on the telly here in my left eye, and they're doing a story on the matriculants who are writing matric exams. And there was a queue of boys in their uniforms, and a teacher, I'm assuming it was a teacher, had a metal detector. And it was metal, you know, like when you go into the airport or something. No, not the runway, those handheld jobs, you know, beep, beep, beep ones. And he was metal detecting the scholars, the learners, as they were making their way into, I'm assuming, the exams. Checking the belt, you know, beep, beep, and he had to lift the shirt up, and there was the belt. Like the whole thing. Maybe I'm naive about, maybe I don't know what he was checking for. But is this what happens at schools? You've got to have a metal detector for matriculants writing the exams? A little earlier, we had a conversation about the president and his promises at some of the State of Nations addresses. Lebo in Henley on Clip, you want to address that? Go ahead.
5: Hi, John. Yes, John, promising the residents of Alexander a million houses, it's not something that he thought of while he was on the podium. It's something that I strongly believe that he discussed with his NEC, and they agreed that we will promise them a million houses. And with that statement only, it will win us voters. It will win us the majority. So that's how the ANC government has been operating. Let's promise them something that is definitely not there. We've been doing that for the past 25 years. Nothing will change. Give them lie, and they will definitely believe us. So he was definitely lying, and he knows that he was lying. Thank you.
1: So you see a broken promise as a lie?
5: Look, when you promise something, when you promise someone something, it's because you have done your visibility, you have done

0: studied, you have planned, you know how to do the how and the when, right? So that does not apply within the ANC government at all.
1: Okay, so the lie is in the preparation ahead of that promise.
0: Yeah, let's lie. We've been doing it for the past 25 years. Let's lie. They'll believe our lies.
1: So, okay.
0: Which is sad.
1: Why do we keep believing the lies, Lebo?
0: You know, this is where it gets difficult, John. A grandmother that is relying on the ANC government to give them a house, a grandmother who's relying on the ANC government to give them their monthly grant, a 25-year-old who is unemployed and they have two kids, they are relying on the ANC government to give them the child grant, right? So if you go to those people and say to them, I will build your house, they will definitely believe you. But someone who is able, I'll not believe them. I'm capable of doing that on my own.
1: Yeah.
0: I don't need them. I don't rely on them. I've never relied on them. So that's where it gets tricky. I don't know how we can get to a point where we say to our people, don't believe in this lie. It's enough. We need to fix the country. I don't know how we're going to get to that point.
1: Lebo and Henry on clip, thank you very much on the conversation with the president. Thank you. Let's go to a voice note. It was raised earlier on about the ANC taking and the IEC in court, the Constitutional Court yesterday. They were talking about the submit button. Caller raised the issue to say, well, the NFP had the same thing, so therefore the ANC must have it. Let's see what there's a response to that.
2: Good afternoon, John. How are you? I just want to clarify this issue of the ANC and the NFP issue. The NFP in 2016, they did not pay the deposit. It was supposed to be paid on the 2nd of June. They only paid on the 22nd of June. So their issue was they did not pay the deposit. So we shouldn't mix these issues. ANC is saying, we uploaded, completed the form, and then that information was sitting in the IEC database. So it's a different story altogether. So let's not mix these two issues. Let's wait for the court to decide on the ANC-IEC matter and then take it from there. But we shouldn't mix these two issues. There were two different issues altogether. Selo, Bloemfontein. Thanks.
1: Hey, Selo, for clarifying that. 086 000 2032. In a moment, we're going to talk about the financial stress and some of those decisions you could make that put you into legal trouble. So there's some legal mistakes you could make under that pressure. That's coming up in a moment. Let's take another voice note quickly.
3: Good afternoon, John. I think at times you must give us at least an hour to ask questions to Eskom and city power officials. They must really tell us what is it that they are doing to disconnect all illegally connected informal settlements. For example, Devland in Soweto, when you off-ramp from Golden Highway, is illegally connected, and they pass there every day. It's a busy road. They can see it. There's nothing that they are doing. But when they do the tariffing, we who pay suffer. I'm Bafana Kumal in Memel.
1: Yeah, this electricity thing's an issue. And it goes along with the traffic lights as well. A lot of traffic lights don't work just because the cables have been stolen. And as you know, late night show, I drive, and I've spoken about this many times before, drive Bayers Nordia, and the lights will be coming on soon. And at night, after midnight, driving home it's a challenge. It's dark. It's like proper dark. Is it not Peter Road? Is it Peter Road that there by the cemetery? That intersection is dangerous because there are just open fields around there. It's prime area for bad guys to be hanging about at midnight. And yeah, it's not great. There should be streetlights. Even up here at UJ, the big campus square, there's a big intersection there. Pitch dark, not a single streetlight. The only lights are those of the traffic lights. It's got to be better.
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1: 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Michael Fisser is the head of services at My AI Lawyer. Let's unpack some common legal mistakes that you make under financial pressure and why understanding your rights, exploring available options, and seeking advice early can help prevent the crisis from escalating. Michael Fisser, thank you very much for joining us. What's the biggest mistake people make when they're struggling financially?
9: Hi, John. Thank you for the opportunity for having me on your show. With regards to the biggest mistakes people make, there are various, but I think if we generalize it, the biggest problem that you're sitting with is, although we always like to say, listen, know your rights, and everyone knows their rights, I think with when it comes to debt and taxes, the other side of the coin, the responsibility that comes with those rights, actually come up the most. That is where it shows itself the best. So typically what people do is they over-indebt themselves by taking debt. They can handle things. They do not plan for when something bad happens. I lose my job or there's a family crisis. And then when you're teetering here on the end where like you're managing, and then something goes wrong, suddenly everything goes wrong at once and all those responsibilities catch up to you. This is generally what we see with our clients.
1: So what should we know before, I guess the solution is don't borrow money, but what should we know before we borrow money or we sign some sort of agreement, buying a car, a house or something on hire purchase?
9: Well, I do think if accepting that the when you enter into a loan agreement, everything is above board. We all know that you have certain rights in terms of the credit, the National Credit Act, that you can't be exploited in certain ways, but let's assume it's above board. It is always your responsibility as a citizen of South Africa to know what you're getting yourself into. When you sign agreements, you need to know, okay, you are providing me a service, usually a bank or someone who does loans. They provide you with a service. And of course, you have responsibilities to pay it back. Mm. And you have certain items that you need to do. So the most important thing is always to never sign an agreement if you haven't read it. Or at least in this situation, understand all the responsibilities that you have and what eventualities would come from it. So even if you use something like My AI Lawyer is specifically built for something like this, where you throw your agreements in it and it tells you, these are the risks, these are your responsibilities. But knowing what you are expected in future to do in return for obtaining the money or the loan, that is the most important part. And then secondly as well, after that is also budgeting and understanding, okay, I know all my responsibilities now, but can I actually afford to now adhere to these responsibilities? Or am I over indebted and I should actually not buy the new, brand new BMW that I really want?
1: Okay, so somebody's now in debt. They're struggling with debt. What options have they got, specifically legal ones?
9: Okay, so debt, you need to understand that although it all comes down to debt, it all comes from various sources. So you might have credit agreements, then you might have incidental debt. So an interesting thing might be, if you ask someone, is school fees, if you don't pay school fees, is it a debt? They might classify it as, no, that's not debt, that's something else. But once it becomes a court order that you must pay, it's debt, it's there. When you are over indebted, you need to sit and you actually need to reach out to, you need to start educating yourself now. The days of when you don't have to take part in your own rescue, someone will come and rescue is over, you actually have to take part in it, and it's not fun. So you will approach someone, you will either help yourself by going onto a platform and learning, or alternatively you're going to go to a debt advisor or someone as such, or an attorney. And then you're going to break down and face the music where, okay, you are over indebted year, and year. Now you have options. Okay, you can go, let's say, debt review. It's a great piece of legislation in terms of if it's used properly, where you have a bit of a moratorium on the claims against you, and you can lower your repayments. But you need to understand your responsibility now increases because you're paying over a longer period of time, and that 80,000 that you borrowed, you might pay back 200,000-300,000. Other alternatives, you know the bar stories where you sit next to your friend and they tell you, oh, just sequestrate. Just sequestrate and then for 2-3 years go on without any loans, and then your shop, you can continue again, be reckless again after 3 years. Yes, you do have something like sequestration. It's an extreme step to take because you inhibit yourself and your own ability to take part in daily activities and contract with other people. But of course, if you're over indebted to that extent, of course you need to then, you can take that step, and it is administered by an attorney, you get your court orders, etc. In the old days you had administration orders. That's not really popular anymore because of the long periods of time that you pay off, you never really get out of administration. But I think the most important part is face the music. You need to face the music as the person who's over indebted. Educate yourself. Reach out to someone who can guide you through this process and help organize things for you and administer it. And then I would also say you have to speak to the family members around you, because you are not just affected. Everyone around you is affected, because now Christmas comes and now the gifts might be a bit smaller than the previous year, or there might be no gifts at all.
1: Michael,
9: but at the end of the day, you need to rehabilitate.
1: These things sound expensive, but I'm in debt. So how do I solve that problem?
9: Well, you'll have to work with what you have. So if you are indebted, you have a certain income that you can spend on something. If you go to let's say, an attorney, they can assist you with working out what you need to repay, maybe going under a court order, and then you pay systematically, and eventually you'll have to pay them as well. Alternatively, if you enable yourself to help yourself, then in that situation, you might make arrangements with certain institutions where you pay lower and you can handle it in that point. It all depends where you are. And yes, there will be costs involved depending on where you go. But the alternative is if you just leave it, you're going to be in a much worse position. You have to address it.
1: All right, we need to leave it there. Michael Fisser, thank you very much. Head of Services at My AI Lawyer. Don't get into the financial stress. If you do, look for advice, look for suggestions, and make sure you make those right legal decisions and get the advice to do it. Quick sting. Can we go a quick sting there, Mark? And then somebody's helped me out with the metal detector.
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1: Ah, here's something. You see, I learn something new every day. That's why I love this job. Learn something new every day. It's called, there's part of the anti-treat, did you say that after a couple of drinks? The anti-cheating drive. According to news reports, the rise of sophisticated electronic cheating methods, provincial departments, most notably Gauteng Department of Education, has deployed handheld wand scanners to exam centers. The school-based officials use the wands and they scan the candidates before they make their way into the exam room. So there we go. Learn something brand new, Mark. You learn something new? Keys, you learn something new every day. Keys is busy making frantic phone calls because I cut that interview a little bit short and now we only have a minute and a half. It does give me time to tell you that Michael's coming up in an hour or so. He's going to be looking at the cricket, I'm sure. Proteas crumbling. It's the pitch, and I'm going to blame the weather as well. Pakistan against Sri Lanka on the go as well. He's going to give you an update on that. And Bangladesh Afghanistan managed to pull off a draw against Bangladesh. Remember, we're playing Bangladesh soon. After Australia, we're playing Bangladesh. So Afghanistan, in a test match, a one-off test in Abu Dhabi, managing to pull off a draw. They managed to hold on to 346 for 8 in their second innings. There's also plenty of football coming up today. Looking forward to Sundowns and Pirates, both on the pitch, but this time they are separate. So that's something to look forward to. I'll bring you scores on that after 10 o'clock tonight. Also, Banyana Banyana in action this evening from 6 o'clock. They have that 4-0 advantage. But, what time the matches kick off today? 7:30, Stellenbosch against Kaizer Chiefs, Sundowns against Richards Bay. I feel as if Stellenbosch there, it could be a little banana skin. Orlando Pirates against TS Galaxy. They also kick off at 7:30 tonight. So I'll bring you scores tonight from 10 o'clock. Just enough time to thank the team for putting the show together. Toomey did your sports. DJ Keys and Tabaseng produced the program. Mark Preller was pushing the buttons for us today. Thank you very much for joining us. Ashraf is back again tomorrow between 3 and 6 o'clock. He's back in the hot seat. I'll be back again tonight at 10. To be fair, I have no idea. Oh, I know what we're talking about. CCMA tonight at 11 o'clock in night school. We're talking about CCMA. It was raised about some of the CCMA processes. What does it take? How does the process work? We'll go into all of that depth at 11 o'clock tonight. So join me there.

0: Arguments in electoral court over election PR lists, and the MK Party cancels its Mpumalanga manifesto launch. Good evening to you. Electoral Court Judge Lebogang Modiba has questioned the DA's argument that certain political parties unlawfully circumvented electoral laws by submitting only one proportional representation candidate ahead of next month's local government elections. Proceedings are underway in the Electoral Court, where the DA is challenging Action SA, the EFF, the MK Party and the Good Party over their proportional representation candidate list submitted for the November elections. The party submitted only one name for their proportional representation lists. Modiba expressed concern to the DA's counsel, Advocate Anton Katz, that the DA appears to rely on the assumption that the parties knew they would win more seats than the number of candidates they had listed.
1: No, but my problem, Mr. Katz, my problem with the DA's case is the DA relies on this knowing factor and leads to a finding of infraudum legis, bona fides, or dishonesty. For me, that is shifting. The DA must establish more to achieve such findings, because those are very serious findings to make against the party.
2: Yeah, of course.
0: The MK Party's cancelled its planned manifesto launch scheduled for this weekend in Mpumalanga. It says this has nothing to do with party president Jacob Zuma's health issues. It follows his admission in hospital earlier this week on what the MK Party calls a planned health check. It says the rally planned for Sunday has been cancelled to allow the party to focus its resources on campaigning and community engagement at ward level. Advocate Mfesani Kaseboto, representing the EFF, has told the Western Cape High Court that the decision by Parliament's Impeachment Committee to rescind the recommendation of Advocate Thandazani Madonsela as the evidence leader for the committee is factually and legally incorrect, and there is no valid evidence in arriving at that decision. The EFF, together with the African Legal Professionals Association, are challenging the committee's decision in court. Advocate Kaseboto elaborates.
3: The difficulty for the impeachment committee is that they do not give you the ingredients that satisfy their conclusion. You just simply can't bake without flour. And that's exactly what the impeachment committee is trying to do. They are not giving you fact A, fact B, fact C. Mixed together, you get a muffin. They say you've got a voila, muffin. And I'm saying the difficulty for them is exactly that. That there's just no build-up to the conclusion. There's no scientific or rather factual and legal analysis.
0: The head of Polsmore Prison in Cape Town and the Regional Commissioner for Correctional Services in the Western Cape have been subpoenaed to be at the city's High Court tomorrow after an accused arrived late for the third day in the trial of alleged underworld figure Navis Mozak and 14 others. Presiding Judge Robert Henny warned that warrants for their arrest would be issued if delays persisted. Modak and his co-accused are on trial for the murder of police anti-gang unit detective Shal Kania. Further afield, the Saudi-led coalition says a warning will soon be issued for people to evacuate an area in Yemen's capital Sana'a, which is held by the Houthis, ahead of what it calls a special operation. This comes as the international airport in the Saudi capital Riyadh remains closed until at least Saturday amid ongoing attacks by the Houthis. Mustafa Norman is Yemen's Vice Minister of Foreign Affairs.
4: The population is all standing behind the call for what's called liberation of all the territories that are we consider occupied by the Houthi militias. Now, to do that, it's going to be a long war with the Houthis. They have been trained, they have been militarized by the Iranians. The weapons and that they received from the Iranians are much more than what the government has.
0: The top story: an electoral court judge has questioned the DA's argument that certain political parties unlawfully circumvented electoral laws by submitting only one proportional representation candidate ahead of next month's elections. That's SAFM News. I'm Greg Huss.
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6: Thank you very much to Greg for that news update. There'll be more news with Greg at 7 o'clock. It was the famous author Benjamin Graham who once said in The Intelligent Investor that the investor's chief problem and even his worst enemy is likely to be himself. if only investors would listen to that little voice inside their heads that tells them not to do things, perhaps we'd have more successful investors, or would have less successful investors. Why, one could never really be sure. I'm Jimmy Moyaha. This is the SFM Market Update. Let's get you up to date. Coming up on the show today, we take a look at the latest out of the IMF World Bank gathering that's taking place in Bangkok. We speak to our very own Duduzile Ramela as she is in Thailand around this and get a sense of what's happening there. The IMF also releasing their World Economic Outlook report that suggests that the global growth forecasts for the year are just north of the 3% level. We get a sense of those alongside the inflation forecasts that have been put out. We also have a conversation with the Development Bank of Southern Africa on the Carbon Markets Africa Summit that kicked off today, that was set to run for this week. We speak to Chief Investment Officer at the DBSA around that and get a sense of what it is that is in focus there. We also have a conversation with the Africa Credit Ratings Agency Interim Chief Executive Officer, Dr. Sifiso Falala, on that ratings agency that was launched last week, and get a sense of its objectives and what it aims to achieve on the African continent. Then we have a conversation on regulating online gambling and trying to understand the statements made by Minister of Digital Communications and Technologies, Solly Malatsi, around how it is that we could be leveraging institutions like ICASA to potentially regulate and better police the illegal online gambling market. We wrap up the show, as we do every other Tuesday, with a property conversation. This time we look at the benefits of having more than one property in different cities and how it is that that trend could potentially be picking up.
5: The Day's Markets. Understanding the moves and making smarter investment calls.
6: As always, that's where we kick off the show, with a sense of market movements that have been taking place throughout the day. I'm joined on the line by Head of Global Markets and Institutional Relationships at APSA CIB, Marco Efstathio, to take a look at this and see what to make of it. Marco, lovely having you on the show. Thanks so much for taking the time. A green day on local equity markets, despite the fact that international equities were by and large in the red, and the fact that a lot of the commodity counters were also in the red. I'm happy to see green anywhere we can take it, but nice to see it on the local bourse.
2: Absolutely, Jimmy. So we saw the top 40 up about 60 basis points over the day. We actually started off quite strongly, up nearly 1.5% by the midday mark, but then faded a little bit into the US open at about 3:30 this afternoon, just as those investors came in with a bit of a bearish sentiment. It was interesting how strong we were at the start of the day, as you said. You know, quite a lot of red on the screens. We saw US tech names down quite aggressively overnight, as one of the Chinese memory chip makers, CXMT, said they'd made progress in developing some rival products to those big US tech names. And this saw Samsung in Asia down about 7%, SK Hynix down over 9% in the Asian trading sessions.
6: Marco, I want to take a look at the oil price. That's still above $100 a barrel, around $104 at the moment. You'd think any bit of reprieve that we get there would be good for global markets. What seems to be dragging down global equities? Because I'm looking at commodity counters, and a lot of them aren't as heavily exposed and concentrated as the local markets are. Our resources stocks still finished in the green. What had global equities in the red?
2: Look, I mean, I think generally one, that the tech sell-off being such a big part of the index would have been part of that. The other thing, you know, we saw the dollar, you know, weakening a little bit over the last day or two, and then that came back just in the late afternoon, causing a lot of the EM markets to trade a little bit softer.
6: Marco, let's stick with that dollar for a second. How are we feeling about the rand-dollar pair at the moment? It has been remarkably resilient over the course of some increased volatility. 1650 is where we are at the moment. We were 1654 yesterday. We were 1660-something last week, I think 1669. At some point I saw 1673, but we never broke back above 1675, despite the interest rate announcements that we've seen out of the United States and South Africa. That rand-dollar pair surprising everybody, at least as we enter this last quarter of the year.
2: Absolutely, Jimmy. I mean, if you would have told us that the rand would have been effectively flat year to date, despite you know, fairly significant war, high oil prices, I think, you know, people would have taken that at the beginning of the year. So, you know, really showing some good strength. We are a little bit more worried about the rand going into the end of the year. A lot of our fair value indicators pointing closer to the 17 to the dollar mark.
7: That's not a good level. That's not a level anybody wants to see. But for now, let's hope we don't get anywhere near that level, particularly with the other currency crosses as well. I mean, the euro is 18.46, the British pound just below 22 rand. We've been flirting with that 22 rand level quite a while on that British pound. I want to come back to the local markets, Mark. I want to look at the top 40. 101,000 points, still down in dollar terms year to date, which is surprising considering where markets have been performing and how robust equity markets have been, but not down by much. I mean, down single digits, something that can easily be recovered before the end of the year.
2: Yeah, I mean, look, the market has also been quite resilient. I think, you know, the big drags on the market so far this year have been some of those big gold counters as well as Naspers and Prosus. You know, I think Naspers Prosus probably the most disappointing to the market. It did look like it was offering value a little bit early in the year. I think, you know, lots of people starting to buy those names, but just continuing to be weighed down by Tencent and their continued investment in AI without, you know, very strong results coming out to show that that's actually going to have a very positive effect for them.
7: Marco, can we take a look at earnings season kicking off this week in the US? All eyes are on US markets. We're putting a lot of pressure on these markets to say estimates and forecasts and expectations need to be met. And I wonder if, from a markets perspective and an investor standpoint, we're pinning too much on a very narrow portion of global markets.
2: I guess what gave us a little bit of positivity today, we see some of the big banks coming out of the U.S. and reporting very solid earnings, you know, from Goldman Sachs, Citigroup, as well as J.P. Morgan, all pointing to, you know, higher trading revenue overall. So you're seeing those stocks up nicely today, with the exception of Citi. They're trading a little bit in the red. But I think the market is a little bit concerned, particularly if those big tech names don't deliver on the earnings we're expecting. But, you know, for now, we've seen very strong earnings momentum, and it's likely to continue.
7: Marco, before I let you go, can we take a look at commodity prices? The gold price still above $4,000 a fine ounce. I suppose that is a win. $4,100 is not the worst level. It's also not the best level we've seen, but it is proving that the dollar is able to hold that $4,000 support level quite well for this particular year, even with the elevated oil prices. I suppose, at least if I'm looking at it, only when the Brent price touches over $120 a barrel are we going to be really concerned about the gold price. But it seems as though a lot of sideways movement there, some sideways movement in the platinum space as markets start to consolidate, and I'm guessing a lot of that has to do with the risk that still sits very clearly in the Middle East.
2: Absolutely right. I mean, I think, you know, gold holding up well, given that it is that insurance metal and people do like to hold it. You know, at 4,700 where we were early in the year, it did feel a little bit frothy and overdone. I think at these levels it looks interesting again. We have seen some news flow around some of those central banks buying gold again. I think that gives it good support, you know, at these levels and even a little bit higher going up. PGMs, I think, you know, they just continue to sort of track the gold price a little bit. It feels like some of the technical factors that drove them much higher early in the year passed us by. So now it's the market slowly looking more at the supply-demand dynamics, which, you know, with the sort of proliferation of EVs, looks like there might be a demand issue for these metals in the longer term.
7: A good day on local markets, an even better day on the Rand. I see 16.49 has just come across my screen. Hopefully this momentum continues into the rest of the week, into the rest of the year. For now, though, we'll leave this conversation on that note. Head of Global Markets and Institutional Relationships at APSA CIB, Marco Efstathiou, joining us to take a look at markets and try and make sense of what's happening.
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10: There's a song that goes, money can't buy me love. 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But more importantly, love requires time. 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And if you're looking, maybe even time to find the one you love. 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And the good news is, if you invest early, time gives you money. And then money gives you more time to do the things you love. 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
7: Last week, we spoke to the African Peer Review Mechanism on the launch of the African Credit Ratings Agency that was pioneered by the African Union. Today, I'm joined by the interim chief executive officer of the very ratings agency that was officially launched last week, Dr. Sifiso Falala, to take a look at the agency and its purpose. Dr. Falala, lovely having you on the show. Thanks so much for taking the time. We have ratings agencies around the world. They've been in existence for quite some time, but as an African continent, we have been discussing this particular initiative for quite some time. What will the African Credit Ratings Agency do differently to other ratings agencies?
12: Yeah, thank you so much for giving us time on your radio station and on your show. The Africa Credit Rating Agency will do research to understand why African states are associated primarily with being credit unworthy and why it is so expensive for African states to borrow, to the extent that money that should go into development is primarily used to fund the repayment of interest, not the principal debt itself, and that is seen as holding Africa's development back. The Africa Credit Rating Agency has been given a huge role to play in terms of understanding risk in Africa and understanding causality between the rating scores as well as the possibility that a sovereign state would repay or not repay its debt. So the African Union has commissioned us to do a deeper dive and a deeper understanding of risk.
7: Dr. Falala, speaking of that risk, the important point that you mention around the cost of capital, a lot of that sits within what we've come to know as a risk premium that gets priced into monies that are borrowed. Why is it, from an African continent perspective, the continent that has most, if not all, of the resources throughout the world, the continent that should be the most self-reliant, is considered the highest risk?
12: You have to look at the formula that is used to compute the risk propensity or the likelihood that a state would be unable to honor its debt obligations. And this is part of the investigation that we are doing. Basically, the three major international agencies, Fitch, S&P, Moody's, they have between 8 and 9 pillars, and the two critical ones for African states tend to be the solidity of institutions, such as, for instance, independent judiciaries around the continent, as well as debt to GDP. In other words, how much money does the nation owe relative to how much money does the country produce from goods and services that it renders? And that is basically what does tend to undo African states, because we don't do particularly well when it comes to institutions in other countries, such as the 23 that haven't been rated in the most recent past, data isn't even available. But African economies typically are small, to the extent that the entire African continent has a total GDP of about $3.3 trillion, which is less than the market capitalization, for instance, of one company like NVIDIA. Now, if you look at some of the smaller states, their GDP figures and their populations tend to look very, very small, to such an extent that the perception from the formula point of view that they will not be able to honor their obligations become very high. And this is the research that we are doing, because what we have found thus far is that there isn't direct causality between, for example, institutions and debt repayment, and that there isn't direct causality, for example, between absolute GDP to debt ratios and debt repayment, and enhance the existence of AFCRA.
7: Dr. Falala, can we talk credibility? The purpose of ratings agencies is to provide a level of assurance that investors and investment institutions depend on when they review and assess the investment opportunities in front of them. How are we going to ensure that the African Credit Ratings Agency maintains not only its independence and its credibility, but also provides the global economies with reliable opinions?
12: If you look at what's happening around the world, there is a wave of multi-plurality when it comes to the sources of investment, where the money is coming from. Ratings agencies typically would set out their measurement instruments to protect investor interests. And of course, the further away the investment destinations are, the more careful the rating agencies would be when it comes to exposing their clients to investment risk. So to that extent, we are seeing, for instance, the emergence of the new development bank through the BRICS countries as an alternative source of financing. And as South Africa has recently borrowed from the new development bank, or is in the process of borrowing $2 billion to help develop local government and some municipalities in respect of infrastructure. And what we are seeing as well on the continent is a realization of the fact that there is almost about $4 trillion worth of equity or liquid funding that could be accessed, for example, through pension funds and used for investment purposes rather than sit idly or be invested elsewhere. So that increases credibility because in our engagements with multiple stakeholders, we do not find that African nations, for example, do not believe what we are saying, or they do not believe our methodologies. And we also do not find that local institutions, such as banks or multilateral institutions on the continent, development banks, do not believe what we're saying. In fact, they are very eager to listen to us. So the question around credibility relates directly to the source of funding. Where is the funding coming from? And is somebody sitting 13 or 14,000 kilometers away willing to listen to a view that is coming out of Africa, regardless of the veracity and the numeric validity of that number? That is something that we think is going to change. And we are happy to say that since we launched, we've received incredible support from the African Union, and we are receiving incredible support from African states as well.
7: And hopefully that support will continue to grow, at least from our perspective. This is an initiative we wholeheartedly support. I speak for myself, something that I've always wanted to see come out of the African continent, our very own ratings agency that will better represent the African continent. We'll leave the conversation on that note. All the best to you, Dr. Falala, and your team as you take on this momentous task. Interim Chief Executive Officer of the African Credit Ratings Agency, Dr. Sifiso Falala, joining us to take a look at the objectives of the agency and what it was established to hopefully achieve.
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7: Global economic resilience is under strain, and this demands decisive policy action. That is the clear message from the IMF as they release their World Economic Outlook report today. We're going to be taking a closer look at this. The report suggests that in the face of rising energy costs, a boom in technology spend, and fragmentation, the global economy is only expected to grow by 3.1% this year. And at the same time, the headline inflation figures forecast to be around the 4.7% mark. For more on this, I'm joined on the line by Duduzile Ramela. She is the host of the Business for Africa podcast on MoneyWeb. She's also the lovely rose that stands in for me when I go off on my adventures on this particular show. She joins me on the line from the IMF and World Bank annual meetings currently taking place in Bangkok to take a closer look at this and see what to make of it. Madam, lovely having you on the show. It's strange to be having this type of conversation, but it seems as though all eyes are on global conversations at this point, and the World Economic Forum's global outlook couldn't have come at a more timely time.
14: Oh, absolutely, Jimmy. A very good evening to you and good evening to your listeners. Maybe allow me to start with some context, right, and address the what here. So the IMF World Bank annual meetings are exactly that. As the name suggests, they're yearly meetings that bring together 191 countries under one roof, as represented by finance ministers, central bank governors, civil society, and the private sector, among other stakeholders. And this year, that roof is the Queen Sirikit National Convention Center here in Bangkok, Thailand, as you mentioned, where discussions have centered around the state of the global economy and issues of international concern. And today, Jimmy, the global economic outlook, as you rightfully mentioned, was released and points to resilience, right? So you wouldn't think that, because the global economy was found to be quite adaptable in the face of the many shocks that have colored the start of this decade. You'll note from COVID-19 to the tensions in the Middle East currently, and of course, a big theme here, artificial intelligence. And to that end, Jimmy, two main factors are attributed to having helped the global economy face the latest shocks. One is the rerouting of energy supplies as disruptions to the Strait of Hormuz persisted and countries drew down on inventories, among other factors. And the second factor is the AI-driven investment boom, which is said to have bolstered global activity and supported international trade and economies that are, of course, connected to the AI value chain on the other hand. However, there are concerns here with AI spend, and we can get into that if you'd like, Jimmy. I must say the picture is far from the same, right? It differs across geographies, and it is felt on the ground across geographies in very different ways, whether you're oil importers or oil exporters, and whether you're connected to the AI value chain or you are not, like many of the countries from our region, the sub-Saharan African region. So though resilient, the global economy, the resilience is under strain, and that is what we've heard today.
7: Dudu, that resilience comes rather surprisingly, because if we look at the state of debt around the world, that has always been an area of concern. And I can imagine that continues to be an area of focus for the IMF. They flagged that as well, alongside things like the AI spend that you allude to. Where are the pressure points starting to show, at least from the latest report?
14: Oh, absolutely. You mentioned public debt, right? And it's high in many economies. And it said that public debt is almost at historic highs, at levels that we last saw many years ago, with many economies in debt. Mostly those economies are not within the developing countries, but are rather developed economies. And fiscal buffers have been used to help absorb the various shocks. But the interaction of higher financing costs and elevated debt levels expose those vulnerabilities, Jimmy. And there's been a recommendation here that there needs to be a strong and deliberate action to rebuild buffers and to shore up the capacity to withstand any future shocks. And that also speaks to fiscal policy, right? That it must be restrained and help contain demand pressures at a time of heightened inflationary risks.
7: Dudu, sure. You touched on AI as a big focal point of this year's conversations, and I can imagine that's not going to go away anytime soon. We're entering into US earnings season. We're expecting a lot from the likes of Nvidia, the Mag 7, all the other AI focused stocks in the US. That theme is seemingly carrying through to the eastern side of the world, companies like Tencent as well, betting on AI from their perspective. How are we addressing the AI risks? Are there any AI risks that are being flagged here, or is it still just riding the momentum?
14: There are a number of risks that have been flagged. And before we get into those, Jimmy, I'd like to give you just some perspective, right? So there was a session this afternoon on artificial intelligence and education, for instance, and one of the lecturers from the US stood up, put a question to the room, and he said, well, how does he deal with learners who are using artificial intelligence to sort of propel themselves, right? Because he's seeing a big difference. Learners are using ChatGPT, etc., to publish or to come up with their papers, and he's like, their marks are going super high. So while we're teaching the learners, or we're looking out for the learners to say, are we teaching them the necessary skills to sort of adapt to this revolution or tech revolution that we are seeing? Are we also equipping and skilling the educators to actually look at the other side of the picture, and whether they can see or spot these mistakes, and what do they do with them, and how do they respond to them, right? So I thought that was quite interesting. Outside of the jobs conversation that we always have, is the education question, more so for developing economies like ours, and how this will have an impact. But back to your question on the risks, right? On the other side, the financial stability aspect, a report was launched here this week, and it looked at the issue, and financial markets have remained resilient, Jimmy. As you mentioned, the earnings season that the U.S. is going into, but just taking a look at the performance throughout the year as well, right? It's been quite buoyant. There are three risks that have been increasing, and that is AI-driven market correction, a rise in sovereign bond yields, and of course, cyber attacks, and what this would mean for the financial system.
7: Dudu, before I let you go, what are some of the other takeaways from this year's Spring World Economic Forum gathering? I know that alongside the IMF reports, there were a slew of other conversations that have been taking place throughout this gathering, and that will continue to take place while you are there. What are some of the important takeaways you're noting that might be in focus, at least even if we go into the 2027 edition of the gathering in Davos?
14: Absolutely. Though the world is fragmented, or fragmentation is gaining momentum, interconnectedness is very much still a theme. Interconnectedness is very much punted in these conversations. A sense of agency is also punted in these conversations, more so where developing countries are concerned. The cost of servicing debt, especially for developing economies, because the cost of servicing debt is quite high, and it cannibalizes on development objectives for the continent. And so not just the continent, but for many other developing economies, not just in sub-Saharan Africa, but in the global south, if you will, for lack of a better expression. But the cost of servicing debt has been quite a big issue, and how to tackle that issue so that the development is distributive, if you will.
7: The World Economic Outlook being released by the International Monetary Fund today as part of their view on where we stand globally from an economic perspective and some of the challenges we're confronted with. We'll leave the conversation on that note. Duduzile Ramela joining us to take a look at some of the outcomes of the World Economic Forum's report and what it is that countries and economies could potentially be focusing on.
15: With a complete view of your finances, Nedbank Private brings every aspect of your financial life together to create solutions tailored to your evolving needs. From private banking and lending to long-term financial planning and wealth management, Nedbank Private supports you at every stage of your financial journey. 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
7: The Carbon Markets Africa Summit kicked off today in Kigali, Rwanda, and we're going to be taking a closer look at the importance of this particular summit for the African continent. I'm joined on the line by the Chief Investment Officer at the Development Bank of Southern Africa, Gregory Fife, to take a look at this and see what to make of it. Greg, lovely having you on the show. Thanks so much for taking the time. What is the summit all about? What are the focal points and areas here that we're going to be discussing? I can imagine for the African continent, there are a lot of conversations around climate financing, around developmental financing, and I'm guessing this fits somewhere into those conversations. What are we looking ahead to here at the summit?
16: Great. Thank you, Jimmy. Yes, it's a carbon markets summit. It's being hosted in Kigali. So it's on African soil. It's a global summit, and it's to bring together stakeholders that are involved in carbon markets and developing specifically carbon markets and more broadly climate markets in Africa.
7: Greg, those markets in Africa, for a lot of countries, carbon markets might be a new area of venturing into, but for other countries, South Africa included in that list, we have been on a very clear drive to transition towards more sustainable energy and climate resilient conversations. We know that South Africa, of course, is the first country to sign up for the Just Energy Transition initiatives and programs, and those sorts of decisions at a governmental level and at a national level certainly mean that the way in which these conversations then take place potentially looks very different from how they have in the past.
16: That's absolutely correct. I think South Africa is well down the path, that we have a long history, particularly in renewable energies on the generation side. So we have a number of the building blocks already in place to be a recipient of significant flow of green capital.
7: Greg, where's that green capital aimed at the moment? Because we're still having conversations alongside these just energy conversations and cleaner conversations, or at least cleaner investment conversations. We're still having conversations on the African continent around beneficiation of resources, around development of economies, and conversations around things like critical minerals. Where do these greener conversations fit into the mix?
16: Well, if you have a look at where we see some of the biggest opportunities are for investing in green infrastructure, clearly renewable energy is a big sector focus. It's a relatively developed market in South Africa. The sector is mature. Funders are comfortable with the risk profile of the projects. But there are still opportunities in, you know, the commercial and industrial space, in particular in an embedded generation in South Africa. And then more broadly across the continent, there's significant opportunity in renewable energy specifically. We think there's opportunity in battery storage, which is a very promising sector. And clearly in South Africa, the issue is our transmission grid, and the footprint of the grid is very focused on coal. So we need investment in transmission capacity, which is a major constraint in our ability to put on more renewable energy onto the grid. So that's an area of focus, specifically around transition. And then green hydrogen has been off to a slow start, but we'd be reasonably optimistic there are opportunities there. And then more broadly as well, given Africa is endowed with significant natural capital wealth, we think there are nature-based

0: to present Africa's story. We think it's an opportunity to deepen and forge partnerships with governments, other development finance institutions, project developers, promoters, investors, and financiers, all with the view to trying to take full advantage of the opportunity in the market. And I guess as a development financier, it offers us an opportunity to showcase what we've done as the DBSA, particularly as it pertains to climate and carbon markets. So an opportunity for us to showcase what we've done with some financial instruments, but also what's been done on the non-financing side through project preparation work, advisory work, and the like. So it's an opportunity for us to showcase what's been done, and then hopefully to apply those learnings and some of that, I guess, financial engineering to other opportunities across the market.
1: Greener investment opportunities on the African continent, the focal point of the Carbon Markets Africa Summit this year, currently kicking off in Kigali, Rwanda. We'll leave the conversation on that note to Gregory Fife, Chief Investment Officer at Development Bank of Southern Africa, joining us to take a look at the DBSA's role at the summit, as well as on the African continent.
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1: The online gambling market continues to be an area of concern for local authorities. That market at the moment currently estimated at a little over 50 billion rands in terms of online betting that's taken place recently. It is so much of a concern that the Minister of Communications and Digital Technologies, Minister Solly Malatsi, mentioned he would be looking to engage with the Independent Communications Authority of South Africa on potential safeguards that could be put in place from a telecommunications regulator's perspective. I'm joined on the line by gaming law attorney at Lurie Inc., Wayne Lurie, to take a look at this and get his thoughts on this. Wayne, lovely having you on the show. Thanks so much for taking the time. The minister coming out with quite an interesting approach to potentially tackling this online gambling pandemic that seems to be gripping South Africa. Is this the best approach, in your opinion?
7: Look, I think in brief, it's a little bit outside of his wheelhouse. You know, he is the Minister of Communications. He's made comments surrounding the use of cell phones and particularly buying vouchers for online gaming via cell phones. But we must remember the cell phones are the medium. And we must also remember that we live in a constitutional state where if a power is not accorded to a minister by statute, he quite simply doesn't have the power. It's a little bit akin to saying that because a prison sits in a forest, the Department of Forestry has the right to tell the Department of Corrections how to run their prison, if you get my drift.
1: Wayne, what does this misunderstanding potentially mean for the space? Because at the same time, we're also hearing conversations from a National Gambling Board perspective where they're very, very clear that interactive gambling and online casino games remains illegal in South Africa, and that's a vast distinction from online sports betting. How are we to interpret what the current laws are and where the potential loopholes are being found here?
7: I think that's a very good point, and I think let's leave the Department of Communications and Minister Malatsi's comments aside for a minute or two while we look at actually who has the power to regulate gambling in South Africa and what the boundaries of those powers are and what actually is being regulated. So in short, the power to regulate gambling is one of constitutional concurrent competencies, which means that the provinces and national government, in terms of the National Gambling Board, have concurrent power.

0: But over the years since the law was passed, which was essentially in 1996 with very little changes in 2004, what's developed is that the provinces are considered the provincial licensing authorities. They hand out the licenses and they determine what the definitions that are the same in their act as they are in the National Act mean. And what we're seeing now is a definition in the National Gambling Act of interactive gambling, which no one has a quarrel with is illegal and unauthorized. But when you look at that definition and break it down, it allows for betting as defined under the Act. And betting allows for contingencies. And contingencies includes what we see as casino-style games or online casino-style games that are currently being purveyed by bookmakers, legitimately, provincially licensed bookmakers under their licenses. The National Gambling Board have a very openly stated quarrel with the interpretation of what is essentially the definition in their own act by the provinces, and it's a very straightforward definition, and that's what's playing out in the media with the statements from the National Board. But the more insidious problem is that there are unlicensed operators from offshore that have no provincial license, no license whatsoever, that are offering straightforward online casino products to South Africa. There are no guarantees as to fairness, there's no guarantees as to who gets paid and when. And the infighting between the National Gambling Board and the provincial gambling boards is only perpetuating that confusion. On top of this now, and to the topic at hand, the communications ministry come in and say, well, all of this gambling's happening on cell phones, or some of it's happening by cell phones, a lot of it's happening by cell phones, and we want to do something about it. We want ICASA to do something about it. Now, ICASA can only do something about what's within their jurisdiction. So as I've already sort of pointed out, the gambling boards determine what is legal in terms of gambling. And ICASA determines things like premium rated SMSs, the communication spectrum. But at the end of the day, it's only a device for gambling. And if you've got to the point where you're looking at buying vouchers via cell phone or using the cell phone, you've got to have opened up a gambling account. You've got to have established a relationship with the bookmaker, or in the case of the illegals offshore, an illegal casino offshore. And those matters fall to be determined by the gambling regulators, not by the communications regulator. So, to my flippant sort of analogy earlier about the prison in the forest, it's quite pertinent that what happens within, even though the prison might be in the forest, that's within the remit of the Department of Correctional Services to decide. Just because it happens to be the broader environment as the forest, I mean, there's a limited scope to what the Minister of Forestry can do.
1: Wayne, how do we then determine which is a legitimate service provider, which is not a legitimate service provider, and how do we better enforce and police this? Because it looks very clearly that the unlicensed and illegal operators have no intention of getting licenses or obtaining the correct permissions, and this results in more harm for the industry overall.
0: That's an excellent point, and that's where the focus of the National Gambling Board, in my view, should be as to what the external threat to our borders is and how we combat that. And to their credit, they have recently, in the last few months, published a list of illegal operators. So they are trying to create a list of verified operators. So currently, anyone that has a license under any of the PLAs within South Africa is published on that list, stated on that list, and a consumer could go and check on that list to see if, for instance, they are dealing with a legitimate operator. That is not a perfect approach because, of course, there are illegal offshore operators that actually masquerade as South African operators. They might use names that are familiar to us that look like they're South African names or brands. There was even one that might even masquerade as being a national team's name. And this is a bigger problem that needs to be policed in terms of going to the authorities or licensing agencies overseas that are providing licenses to these operators. Perhaps in, the Philippines or Malta or wherever it might be, and trying to create and foster a deeper cooperation with them. So for me, to my mind, the National Gambling Board have a lot of work to do in that regard because that certainly doesn't fall to the provinces, and that's where the focus should be rather than the sort of publicly known spats around definitions in, as we've discussed earlier.
1: The scourge of online gambling and illegal online gambling activity continues to be a problem that South Africa is confronted with and that needs to be dealt with. The National Gambling Act is very clear on how it is that these services should be regulated and provided, and we will have to see how it is that that particular piece of legislation is enforced. But I will leave the conversation on that note. A gaming law attorney at Lurie Inc., Wayne Lurie, joining us to take a look at how it is we could potentially be better regulating the online gambling market.
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1: It is Property Tuesday, and we're taking a look at quite an interesting property trend that seems to be emerging, and it is not semigration, it is also not reverse semigration, but we're going to take a closer look at this with the Chief Executive Officer of Only Realty, Grant Smear, who joins me on the line now to see what we make of this. Grant, lovely having you on the show as always. Thanks so much for taking the time. You and I have spoken about semigration and reverse semigration. Now it seems property owners just don't sell the properties, they just buy a second property. Who are these property owners, Grant, and how are they buying second properties?
4: Evening, Jimmy. Yeah, so I think we've spoken about it before, is this model of rent vesting, which is renting your home out and renting in another area or buying in another area that you'd like to live. So what we're seeing more and more happening is still this immigration dynamic happening from the Joburg to the Western Cape or Joburg to KZN. But rather than selling those homes in Joburg, they're renting them out because there's been an increase in yields in Joburg and the prices continue to be depressed. So it is making more sense to rent those properties out and either rent or buy in your new province.
1: So essentially converting what would have historically potentially been a primary residence into an investment property and changing primary residences or just adopting a different location to live in. How financially feasible is this, Grant? I mean, we are in a very tough economic climate, and I'm guessing those that have fully paid up properties have potentially a better advantage here in that they're able to leverage that asset into a second bond or into potentially more property. How do the numbers all come together here?
4: Absolutely. So I think it's very property specific in terms of your primary residence that you have now, as well as the situation you're going to find yourself in your new province if you're looking to rent or buy there. But ideally, yes, like you said, is if your property is almost paid off or fully paid off, it certainly can make sense for you to rent your property out rather than sell it, particularly in Joburg at the moment where the property prices are severely depressed and we are looking at a Joburg recovery over the coming years. You might want to wait that out and rather rent the property out and achieve a greater price later on and then use that money that you're achieving from your rental to subsidize your lifestyle elsewhere.
1: Grant, is that waiting game the reason or the main reason why there isn't activity from a sale point of view, why property owners are thinking, if I hold on to it a little bit longer, it might appreciate in value, or I might get a little bit more out of it? Is that the main reason driving the decision to hold, or are there other factors that are being considered here?
4: So look, in South Africa, economic environment can never be ignored. You know, the affordability issues and credit issues are also something that come into account. But I think, particularly in Joburg at the moment, people are realizing when they try and sell their property that they're not nearly achieving the prices that they should have or could have in an active growing market. And, sellers are making severely discounted or undercutting prices severely at the moment. And I think buyers are realizing that maybe they should hold on to it, particularly because rental yields are so much higher in Gauteng compared to, for example, the Western Cape.
1: Grant, let's take a look at property sizes. You and I have spoken about the trend where we're seeing family homes and multi-generational living become a more popular thing. And property in Johannesburg per square meter probably gets you more bang for the buck than what you might find in some areas of the Western Cape and Cape Town at the moment. Is that something that property owners are potentially leveraging as well when they look at the properties they put up for rent to say, there's a big family home, I'm able to achieve a very high yield because of the size of the property, and perhaps I don't need such a big home in the Western Cape?
4: Absolutely. We're seeing a huge demand for family rental in Gauteng at the moment. In fact, some of the most sought-after suburbs in Joburg, we've seen a severe drop, up to 50% drop in available stock of family homes. And that's then in turn increasing the rentals that are being asked by the current available units. So, and therefore improving yield. So that's on the one side. And it's an interesting trend that's been happening because in the past few years, in particular around security, sectional title units and lock-up and goes have been much more popular. But more recently, larger family homes, larger spaces for multi-generational, multi-family living have become much, much more popular. Now, that's an affordability thing where families are sharing the cost of these properties and landlords are achieving much higher rentals than they have in the past.
1: Grant, what happened to the digital nomads? They were taking over the Western Cape and Cape Town for quite a period of time. They had all of the markets in uproar about how it is that we get to affordable rentals and all of that. Is that still an ongoing trend? Is that still something that prevails in the Western Cape markets at the moment?
4: It absolutely does, but it really is in these very unique or niche pockets of the Western Cape. Atlantic Seaboard is prime for digital nomads, Camps Bay, and those sorts of areas. But you know, other parts of Western Cape where the rentals have been driven largely by demand, have been driven by people coming from upcountry, this immigration movement, families moving into the area. And it's not only from Gauteng, but other parts of the country. KZN, the KZN riots had a big impact and caused a big shift of people from KZN. So there's still a huge demand, a huge rental demand. There's a lack of sales stock as well as rental stock in the Western Cape. So unfortunately, prices are going to continue increasing for as long as that demand remains steady.
1: Grant, before I let you go, I want to take a look at that stock portfolio, at least from a Cape Town and a KZN perspective. We have seen that with the increase in demand, it has become a bit more expensive. Is there still that premium that's being priced into a lot of the markets because of that international demand that sits within both of those nodes?
4: Yeah, so exactly. So the international market obviously has an impact, and it drives the upper end of the market, and the international foreign buyer and the foreign renter certainly do drive the rentals in that upper end of the market significantly and make a large portion of that market. But again, that sort of has a drip-down effect into the mid-market and lower market where, you know, cheaper rentals and inverted commas cheaper rentals in Western Cape are significantly higher than Gauteng. We're seeing the same impact in KZN at the moment, particularly in the North Coast, where it's becoming very, very popular for people to move to commute into Joburg. There's huge amounts of development in those spaces. So both the KZN North Coast in particular and the Western Cape definitely do have premiums added to those rentals. And that's where the renting out your Joburg property and using that money to subsidize your lifestyle in those provinces certainly does help.
1: South Africans always finding innovative ways to supplement their lifestyles and their livelihoods, now renting out properties in one area to finance properties in other areas. We'll have to leave the conversation on that note. Only Realty Chief Executive Officer Grant Smear joining us to take a look at having multiple properties in multiple cities and how that can be beneficial.
3: SAFM Market Update with Jimmy Muyaha on SAFM.
1: And that's the show for today, folks. If you've missed any of our conversations, please remember they are available as podcasts to catch up on the moneyweb.co.za platform. It is coming up to 7 o'clock, which means we are getting ready to cross over to Greg Hose and the SAFM news team for the latest round of evening news. It also means that following that, we'll be joined by Michael Abramson and the Top Sport team. So from my side, at least for the time being, until tomorrow night, good night.

0: so much, Jimmy. Parliament wishes Matrix well and arguments in the Electoral Court over election PR lists. Good evening. The presiding officers of Parliament have extended their well wishes to the Matric class of 2026 who started their exams today. More than 960,000 learners are registered for the National Senior Certificate exams this year. The Speaker of the National Assembly, Tsoko Didiza, and the Chairperson of the National Council of Provinces, Refiwe Mswenisipane, have called on learners to remain curious in a time when their opportunities and challenges will look different due to the role of technology in daily life. They also reminded learners to act with integrity and honesty while preparing for and writing exams, saying these are the qualities that will guide them in their careers and lives after school. Gauteng Premier Panyasa Lesufi says he's hopeful there will be tolerance among political parties during the November local government elections. He was speaking to the SABC in Midrand, north of Johannesburg, where the province's political parties and independent candidates signed the Electoral Code of Conduct.
1: Hence the importance of the presence of the Provincial Commissioner of Police, as their task is their mandate. They have to defend democracy, they have to protect it. But most importantly, those that are coming to vote must feel safe and they must know that they can exercise their vote without any fear. There must be no go area. Every area must be accessible to all political parties. And I'm pleased that almost all political parties that are available in our province, they've signed a pledge. And that pledge is very simple. Open up.
0: Electoral Court Judge Lebogang Modiba has questioned the DA's argument that certain political parties unlawfully circumvented electoral laws by submitting only one proportional representation candidate ahead of next month's local government elections. Proceedings are underway in the Electoral Court, where the DA is challenging Action SA, the EFF, the MK Party and the Good Party over their proportional representation candidate list submitted for the November elections. The party submitted only one name for their proportional representation list. Modiba expressed concern to the DA's counsel, Advocate Anton Katz, that the DA appears to rely on the assumption that the parties knew they would win more seats than the number of candidates they had listed.
2: My problem with the DA's case is the DA relies on this knowing factor and leads to a finding of infraudum legis, bona fides, or dishonesty. For me, that is shifting. The DA must establish more to achieve such findings, because those are very serious findings to make against the party.
3: Yeah, of course.
0: A resident of Mkhlali on the KwaZulu-Natal North Coast has described the stabbing of a six-year-old girl at a learning centre inside a local church as traumatic. The girl was stabbed allegedly by a 16-year-old boy. Police say the teenager, who has since been arrested, locked the classroom door, preventing the teacher and children from fleeing. He then allegedly stabbed the girl several times before attempting to flee. Concerned resident Rocky Shaper recounts what happened.
4: So I was basically at a local gym here, busy training, and my wife came rushing back saying there's quite a serious incident transpiring down here at the local school, of which when I came out to see, I saw quite a commotion. I saw a bit of people, you know, you had the entrance to the door. When I came in, I saw the little girl, unfortunately, you know, being addressed, addressing the wounds, keeping pressure on. Very unfortunate scene. You know, once the private security guys had detained the suspect, which was phenomenal work, the private medical guys addressing the little girl was amazing. I just thank Jesus that she's all right. It was quite a traumatic scene. I'm just so glad that the little girl is okay.
0: The head of Britain's domestic security agency, MI5, says it's devoting more resources to countering state threats than during the Cold War. In his annual threat assessment speech, Ken McCullum said that MI5 had caught terrorists seeking to exploit AI and warned of the need to stay ahead of emerging threats, such as new bioweapons developed with the help of artificial intelligence.
5: Just as the benefits of AI are real, so are the national security risks. Today, AI is already supercharging the cybersecurity contest between attackers and defenders. It can produce propaganda and radicalizing material tailored to the individual. We've caught terrorists seeking to exploit AI to improve their reconnaissance and attack methodologies, with AI-enabled drones adding a new twist.
0: Top story, the presiding officers of Parliament have extended their well wishes to the matric class of 2026, who started their exams today. That's SAFM News, I'm Greg Huss.
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8: It's a very full show tonight, plenty to unpack with you, so we're going to try and get to everything as quickly as possible. Welcome to it. It's the Tuesday edition of Top Sport. Thank you so much to Jimmy Moyaha and to Greg Host. Greg will be back at 8 o'clock with more news for you. In the headlines tonight, I'm just going to go through them very briefly. We will be talking on the money, and we're going to eventually deal with that story that we've been hoping to deal with for a while now. We found a slot to do it. It's the Manchester City story. What's it all about? What happens if they face certain penalties? What happens if they don't face certain penalties? How does it impact other clubs? There's lots to unpack in that story. We'll be doing that in On the Money later on tonight. Then also, Betway Premiership. There are four matches taking place tonight. All the big names are in action. Chiefs, Pirates and Sundowns all playing. Sundowns away at Richards Bay. Chiefs at home to Stellies. Pirates at home to Galaxy. And then a KZN derby, Durban City against AmaZulu. I'll give you those starting lineups in a little while. The cricket went pretty much as we expected it would today. South Africa resisted for a bit with two partnerships. Firstly, Markram and Mulder. And thereafter, Markram and Janssen in the early afternoon session. But midway through the day, Australia had won the match by 214 runs. We'll unpack in a little while on the show what went wrong and what changes South Africa might consider making for the remainder of the series. Big news today in Formula One, Rwanda getting the nod. The hosting rights from 2030 for Africa's Formula One Grand Prix. It means South Africa loses out. We'll talk about that briefly later on in the show as well. There's Champions League fixtures, plenty of them tonight as well. If I get time, I'll go through those with you. Last night in the English Premier League, Coventry producing an unbelievable result that had only one previous win in the English Premier League. But last night they thrashed Newcastle United by 4-1. Big win for the Sky Blues. And Banyana Banyana in Olympic qualifier action against Madagascar. They're playing at the moment in Bloemfontein at the Toyota Stadium. And Gabriela Mudli Salgado has put Banyana ahead just seconds into the second half. A goalless first half. It means South Africa are 1-0 up and 5-0 up on aggregate as far as that is concerned. So that's our opening and some of the stories we'll be looking at. There's some remarkable sports stories coming up in our news in a short while. Let's get to the quiz question. I know a lot of you are waiting for that. Last night I asked you to identify a year. Many of you got it right. Tonight it's about Bafana Bafana. Here's the question. Nice easy one if you know your football and you know your South African soccer particularly. So here we go. Thabo Mokoena, Sean Bartlett and Benny McCarthy are the only three Bafana Bafana players to have done this. What am I talking about? Nice easy one for you tonight. Mokoena, that's Thabo Mokoena, Sean Bartlett and Benny McCarthy. They're the only three Bafana Bafana players to have done this. Nobody else has done it in a Bafana jersey. What am I talking about? Mokoena, Bartlett and McCarthy have done it. Nobody else has done it. See if you know what the answer is. Think out the box and use all your imagination and everything you know about Bafana Bafana to give me an answer. 0614 104 107, that's for text messages and voice notes. X us at SAFM Radio, or you can X me at Memory Mentalist. 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
9: Joining us here in studio is the founder of Motorzaar TV. He's joining me in person, Lufefe Mayekiso. Max Verstappen, everybody would be talking about him. Is it too much now to be able to catch up on Kimi? But Verstappen, the last few races has been unbelievable.
10: Wow. I actually have no words. He looks like the Verstappen of old, the multiple dominating champion that he is. the gap might be a little too big, and it's not like Kimi is performing badly. I mean, he's had two podiums in the last two races, even a podium in the sprint, so he's collecting the points. Kimi doesn't have to win another race with the buffer that he's got, but you never know.
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8: All right, let's get into our sports stories, and let me give you some of those starting lineups that have reached us. Stellies are away at Chiefs. They are playing at FNB Stadium tonight. Stellies starts as follows. Their captain, Stevens in goal, then Nkwali, Msimango, Vega, Lebitso, Mashego, Blom, Dupria, Matlo, Plaikis, and Kwayiba. Quite a few ex-Chiefs players in that starting lineup. Sundowns are away at Richards Bay. They have Williams in goal, Ndamane, Koza, Matuludi, Basadine, Mokwena, Ayende, Ndlovu, Matthews, Mailula, and Reyners. So they're starting pretty strong. Pirates have made a few changes from their MTN8 losing battle in Durban this past weekend for their match tonight at home to TX Galaxy. Chain in goal, CBC the captain, Siema, Sigomoshe, Ndaba, Mokobodi, Selepi, then Masilela, Lungu, Apollos, and the Radiopane. That's how they start. Chiefs start as follows against Stellies. Lina in goal, then Frozla, Cross, Miguel, Moloisane, Moniane, Mako, Mtetwa, Shabalala, Vilagaze, and Duba. So they're going with a fairly young team, our Chiefs, tonight. And I can also give you Galaxy starting lineup against Pirates. Tapeira in goal, Kwango, Plongo, Matebula, Mbunjana, the captain, Zindoga, the Zimbabwean, Mvelase, Kakora, Kulu, George, and Letswalo. So those are the starting lineups I have. Now, a very interesting cricket story from domestic cricket. There was a match played earlier today in Pietermaritzburg, Titans against KwaZulu-Natal Inland. And you might be wondering, why am I giving you that scorecard? Something remarkable happened in that match. The Titans were bowled out for 204. At the start of the 19th over, it's a 20-over game, T20 match. At the start of the 19th over, they were 193 for 4. At the end of the 19th over, they were 195 for 9. They lost 5 wickets in 1 over, including a hat-trick. Chad Laycock taking 5 wickets in 1 over, ending with figures of 6 for 26 in his 4 overs, including the first domestic hat-trick of the season. Incredible piece of bowling. The Titans still went on to win the match, and they won it fairly comfortably in the end by 21 runs. But remarkable from Laycock, just producing an unbelievable over where he took 5 wickets and 4 of them were bowled. Then another match on the go at the moment. I'm headed off there later this evening after the show to DP World Wanderers Stadium to watch the Lions against Border. The Lions batting first and 91 for 4 as things stand. I see Reeza Hendricks has had to retire hurt. Rassie van der Dussen holding things up. He's 45 not out. Connor Estazen and Mitchell van Buren out as well. And Bjorn Fortein, the captain, at the wicket. So 91 for 4 after 14 overs. Right, let's talk about some athletics news. And Athletics South Africa president James Molloy has been found guilty of credit card misuse following a 3-day disciplinary hearing, with the committee recommending his permanent removal from both the presidency and the ASA board. The hearing, chaired by retired Judge President Bashir Wagle, alongside representatives from the CAA, that's the Confederation of African Athletics, and SASCOC, concluded that Molloy failed to account for expenditure, exceeded monthly limits, and did not provide receipts for numerous transactions. He was elected in 2021, suspended in October 2025 after a forensic investigation revealed 399 card transactions between May 2023 and April 2024. Despite testifying in his own defense, the panel ruled against him. In soccer news, Mamelodi Sundowns goalkeeper Ronwin Williams has hit back at his critics, insisting the backing he receives from the technical team and teammates shows his contributions have not gone unnoticed. The Bafana Bafana captain has come under scrutiny early in the current campaign, with fewer clean sheets than he has traditionally managed. However, following Sundowns' 2-0 victory over Pirates in Saturday's MTN8 final, which ended the Buccaneers' 4-season dominance of the competition, Williams addressed the criticism surrounding his performance. In rugby, new Fiji coach Jake White has vowed to take the best prepared group of Fijian players ever to the 2027 Rugby World Cup in Australia. Unveiled in Suva, the 2007 World Cup winning Springbok coach outlined a blueprint built on depth, conditioning and immersion in Fijian rugby culture. He plans to scout talent through the Fijian Drua, local clubs and youth pathways, while instilling the team theme of Sole Slovaki, which is the Fijian concept of working together for collective strength. White's first assignment comes against Japan on the 24th of October, following Nations Championship clashes with France, Ireland and Italy. Fiji, currently ranked 10th, have lost 4 of 5 tests this year, but White insists preparation and unity will be key. And give you some golf news to end. From 2027, players who choose to compete on the breakaway LIV Golf Circuit will no longer be allowed membership of the DP World Tour, effectively ruling them out of Ryder Cup selection. Tour CEO Guy Kinnings told the BBC the players must now make a choice, stressing that rules exist to protect the tour and its members. In recent seasons, stars like John Rahm and Tyrrell Hatton were granted conditional releases to play both tours, but that flexibility is gone. The ruling comes as LIV faces an uncertain future after filing for bankruptcy in September. New investor BC Partners Credit has pledged up to $3 million to relaunch the circuit in 2027, but Rahm is already set to quit after rejecting new terms. Update from Bloom from Mangaung. It is Banyana 1, Madagascar 0 in the Olympic qualifier. Gabby Salgado, these days known as Gabby Moodley Salgado, is the goal scorer. Just seconds into the second half, it's Banyana 1, Madagascar 0, 5-0 on aggregate to Banyana as things stand at the moment. They are 10 minutes into the second half. And just an update from the Wanderers in that match between Lions and Border in that CSA Pro 20 Cup. Well, Rassie van der Dussen is out for 45, so it's Bjorn Fortein joined by Ngaba Peter at the crease, 92 for 5, the Lions in the 15th over. For the best digital experience, go to our website, www.sabcsport.com, for all your breaking news, match data, live games and competitions. Your question tonight relates to Bafana Bafana. Thibaut Mokoena, Sean Bartlett and Benny McCarthy are the only three Bafana Bafana players to have done this. What am I talking about? Mokoena, Bartlett and McCarthy, the only three who have done this for Bafana Bafana in the history of Bafana matches. I want you to tell me, what am I talking about? See if you know the answer. 0614-104-107. That's for text messages or voice notes. X us at SAFM Radio, or you can X me at Memory Mentalist. Remember, we're looking for the listener who gets the most questions correct this week. Over the course of the week, there are 5 of them. Some nights quite easy, some nights more difficult. I'm keeping count to see who gets most of the questions correct, and we'll mention that on Friday night during the show. So tonight we're going to unpack what went wrong with South Africa. Themba Bavuma's first loss as captain in his 13th test as captain. 11 wins, 1 draw in the previous 12, but it went horribly wrong for him. So many players did not perform. We're going to look at what South Africa can do to change that with the next test around the corner, starting in the Eastern Cape, and then they move, of course, to the Western Cape. So that'll be our chat coming up soon. And then in On the Money tonight, we're going to briefly talk about Rwanda getting the Formula One Grand Prix from 2030, but also the main story will be Manchester City. What are the penalties likely to be imposed? How will it impact other teams in the league? There's so much to unpack in terms of that story. We're going to be doing that in On the Money coming up later on in the show.
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8: So, our quiz question again, just before we go to the first of our interviews. The question I asked you tonight is, Teboho Mokoena, Sean Bartlett and Benny McCarthy. They're the only three Bafana Bafana players to have done this. What have they done? I've got a message on X from Arthur Molale. He says, the only players to score in both AFCON and the World Cup for Bafana. You've got something true in that statement, but it's not exactly what I'm looking for. So give me another answer, Arthur. Send me think about it more carefully. Give me another answer to my question. You're on the right track, but you're not exactly right. So Teboho Mokoena, Sean Bartlett and Benny McCarthy, the only three Bafana players to have done this. I want to know, what have they done? 0614-104-107. That's for text messages and voice notes. X us at SAFM Radio, or you can X me at Memory Mentalist. Still 1-0 in Mangaung, Banyana 1, Madagascar 0, 5-0 on aggregate. They've played just over an hour. Now, let's talk cricket. And Australia have drawn first blood in the three test series against South Africa. Of course, revenge to some degree for that World Championship final last year. But Australia's record in Durban of late against South Africa is pretty good as far as test matches are concerned. Now, to unpack what went wrong with our team, we're joined on the line by a man I've worked with many, many times in the recent past, SABC sports presenter and commentator, a man who watched pretty much every ball of this test match, Udo Karelse. What a delight to have you on the show. Good evening.
14: Michael Abramson, it's been a while. Thank you very much, and my very first time on your show.
8: And really looking forward to what's going to be quite a meaty chat by the looks of things. Firstly, how much did you enjoy the test? Quite apart from the results, I mean, it looked like a really, not the needle that we've seen in recent test matches between the sides, but certainly a lot to play for both teams.
14: Yeah, absolutely, like a fat kid in front of cake, really, because we didn't have any domestic cricket last year. We slowly got into it with the ODI series, and just to have this fantastic Australian side on home soil again after that World Test Championship, you can imagine just the excitement, the anticipation, and to have it go all the way to 5 days with the possibility of all three results until around about lunchtime today. You can't ask for more.
8: Udo, let me ask you a question that a lot of people have been asking. South Africa had Australia 124 for six about two-thirds of the way through day one or thereabouts. 2.5 days later, the Australians are 420 ahead. How does that happen to a team that are playing on home soil, that are the defending test champions? How did they let it slip that badly?
14: Well, let's remind the listeners that Australia on day one, after opting to bat first, having won the toss, were 124 for six in their first innings. And then they finished in the first innings, of course, with 390. Number one, they ran into a Matt Renshaw who was in belligerent form, sort of building the innings in the old classical test match way. 190 in the first, 82 in the second. I beg your pardon, I've just got a call coming through. I'm going to pop to that very quickly and I'll be back with you in a second.
8: No problem. This is live radio for you folks.
14: The second test and selection there, but it was fantastic to see the way that he went about it. Soft hands, use of sweep and reverse sweep. So he was the main obstacle in South Africa's way in that first innings, and certainly added to the weight of runs in the second. I mean, he got 272 runs in the match. That's 39% of the runs coming from one man. So that was the big obstacle. And I think the other part of South Africa's what they really need to go and look at after this test match is, you got the sense all the way through that Australia had very specific plans for South Africa's batters in these conditions. That's Australia, of course. South Africa, not so much. We see how they went from 124 for 6 to 390 all out in the first innings. There were so many moments where, when South Africa were batting, it felt like you were watching baseball, because just one illustration. Australia were 1 for 126 from the short ball. South Africa, 5 for 74 in that first innings. Now those are balls which are not threatening the stumps, which the correct application unless it's an absolute rip snorter, will have you ducking under the ball, leaving it completely, not playing. The likes of Tristan Stubbs in the first innings, Vian Mulder, really ceded their wickets to Australian bowling. And they were also interesting moments in the first innings. Markram, for instance, they went full. He drove them beautifully the way that only he can. And then one short of a length delivery on a line he could have left him out in that first innings. In the second innings, Vian Mulder, they put a leg slip in earlier today. Hazelwood got the balls to swing in a little bit. And he played a leg glance and was caught down leg. And once they made that breakthrough, Michael, it was just really intelligent thinking. Because instead of bringing back their best spinner, of the current generation, Nathan Lyon, they brought back the part-timer Matt Renshaw.
8: Yeah.
14: He's taller, he gets more bounce. He was bowling into some rough, which allowed the ball to skid on a little bit. Carl Verena, I'm sure they would have done their homework. He loves to play a shot just to get off the mark. And he nicked the third ball to first slip. Another example, Tristan Stubbs, short in form. Went short to him, and then they threw up a wide full delivery, and boom, he got caught in the slips. So there's so many examples of how the Australians had very specific plans to get rid of the South African batters at just the right time, and it kept them in the game and ahead of the game, winning session after session after South Africa won that first session on day one. And you don't allow that right to an Australian side, and they simply never look back.
8: So that's my follow-up question to you. Yesterday, particularly, Australia got off to a rollicking start. I mean, Maddison just looked as if he wanted to hit every ball out the ground. Surely in that situation, you bowl wide of the stumps, you pack the offside field, you almost set a one-day field to some degree just to keep a check on the scoring, because it buys you time later on in the match. We know bad light was a factor throughout this test match. Surely you try and manage the game, not just allow the Australians to score as freely as possible. I wasn't watching in the entire game. You were. What are your thoughts on that, just the way the South African bowling attack approached yesterday particularly?
14: Yeah, it was a little bit disappointing the way that they went about it, but it was also at a point where that pitch was probably playing better than it had the entire test match. So that fine balance of keeping down the runs but also trying to be attacking in nature, it will go back to the plans that you have for specific batters. Bear in mind, the South African attack have not really had, in Maddison's example, for instance, an idea of where you go to him if you are looking to take his wicket. And he played some fantastic shots. You look at those boundaries that he scored in that last session before the end of the day's play. It was woeful. There were a couple of full tosses on leg stump, one that he glanced for six, and the others were short, either wide of the stumps or just on the hip where you could pick it up very quickly and easily. So it just the areas that South Africa bowled in, you got the sense that they were a bit fraught on ideas specific to batters in specific situations.
8: Let me ask you now, and I'm sure you've had this discussion on air and no doubt off air as well, looking ahead to the next test, which is around the corner. If we look at the test and the way the South Africans approach, I mean, Rickleton didn't have a great test. I think he's got some room to play with, and I think he's got enough credit in the bank. But Stubbs, his place has got to be certainly in question. Verena, also possibly. What changes do you envisage happening? No doubt if Rabada comes back, that'll make a big difference. But other than that, what potentially could South Africa do to try and turn the series around now?
14: I think it's been the biggest conversation around the ground pretty much from the time that the death knell sounded for South Africa in terms of what they do. Now, they're going to announce a test squad for the second test on Thursday.
8: Okay.
14: But they're interesting options, because Stubbs, I think, if the conversation hasn't taken place yet, it surely has to. The turnaround time is very short. Second test starts on Sunday.
8: Yes.
14: Markram, definitely, he's going to be opening. Rickleton, you're not going to drop, because that form might just hit. I think it was application more than anything else, and he needs to settle on South African pitches again in red ball cricket. Beddingham, you can't write him off. He's coming at 3, 49, 46. Yes, he could have gone big, he could have gone deep, but that again is a mental thing. It's application under conditions, and he surely has shown an array of shots. Gets a little bit stuck on the front foot, and then he's got to play around the pad, so the Australians have worked that out about him, but he certainly has warranted another look in. Bavuma, you're not going to drop.
8: Yeah.
14: And then it becomes very interesting, because what do you do with Vian Mulder? Is there place for him? A couple of considerations here. Took a four for in the first innings. He gets some nice swing and movement off the seam. Now, we know that Andrich Norkia is going to be used sparingly. It's a long summer. However, if I had my wish, if I had my way, I would have him play in that second test, maybe manage his workload a little bit more, because he got through 40 overs in this test match just fine, seemingly fine. And if he's in, along with the Kagiso Rabada, because we're still waiting for effectively him to be handed over to the team under CSA's return to play protocols, then you can start thinking a little bit differently. Carl Verena comes in as wicketkeeper because you don't want to overload Rickleton with the gloves as well. Marco Janssen pretty much picks himself. Now you can start looking perhaps at a Marcus Ackermann. 107-60 against Western Province just the other day. 256 of 237 balls against Bangladesh A for South Africa A. I think he needs a look in. Otherwise, what is the carrot really for players who are doing well in the domestic scene and doing well for the emerging and the SAA sides? I think, if anything, Keshav Maharaj maybe gets a bit of a break, and then you can extend the batting lineup by introducing Senyoran Mutusami, and then you've got the left-hand, right-hand combination as far as bowling is concerned. And Mutusami really hasn't done anything wrong for him not to be included. I mean, what's it? The average is 55 after 8 test matches. Mm-hmm. He's taken 23 wickets at 26 with the ball. And he's fresh off 109 and 89 against Pakistan and India just under a year ago. And then, like I said, the speedsters, Andrich Norkia and Kagiso Rabada, for me, would be the combination I'd go into Tlaibega with. Because what we saw is when Andrich Norkia bowled, he's not at his vintage best, but raw pace is the one thing that bothered the top order of Australia. If you can get that in the game, if you're bowling consistently above 145, then you're in with your best chance, I think, to really make inroads in the top four, top five, and to wrap that tail up a lot quicker, because we know how that tail wagged against South Africa here in Durban.
8: Yeah, I hear you absolutely. I mean, the next test is the crucial test, obviously, of the series. South Africa lose that, the series is gone. In terms of Norkia, I agree with you. I think he's got to play and maybe manage his load in Gqeberha, because if he doesn't and the series disappears, then South Africa is sort of staring down the barrel. Just explain to us in terms of the Test Championship qualifications, if South Africa were to lose this series, how would that impact on their chances of reaching the final?
14: Look, it would be dreadful, and purely because of the number of tests that South Africa will play. That Test Championship happens in June of next year again. The problem for South Africa is, in comparison to Australia, if they make it all the way to the finals, Australia will play 21 test matches. South Africa only have the series against Australia to work with. Then they play Bangladesh in a two-test series, and England later on in the year and into the new year in a three-test series. So the margin for error, if we can call it that, is a lot smaller for South Africa. Ideally, for them to have the best chance, they need to come back and win the next two against Australia, because that is going to be key. It's top teams at home. You have to win in home conditions.
8: Absolutely. Couldn't have put it better myself. As you say, 8 test matches over the course of the summer, but the crucial one is probably next. What's the mood like? What have you detected in chatting to some of the players? Is there still some positivity, and is there a feeling that South Africa can turn this around?
14: I think the opening session earlier today was instrumental in, and I said this on air as well, if you look at the ODI series, yes, South Africa won 2-1, but the difference in class between the two sides was not that much on display. A couple of moments here and there turned the game in favor of either Australia and South Africa. South Africa came out tops there. What was crucial today was for South Africa not to fall before the drinks break this morning, losing those 6 wickets. That stand between Markram and Beddingham, and then the stand between Markram and Vian Mulder, I think would have been instrumental in telling the rest of the team that with good application, they can stick it out there under the best circumstances from an Australian bowling point of view. Yes, the margin is massive, 214 runs. But I remind you again, the balance of the bowling attack for South Africa is not what Shukri Conrad would like it to be. They got their Rolls-Royce back, hopefully, in Gqeberha. And if that balance is right, 124 for 6, like I said, on day one, could easily be less than 200 all out. And then it's a completely different game from that first innings onwards. I looked at the body language. I had a chat with a couple of the players. They're in good spirits. They certainly do not strike me as a team who have their heads now between their legs and thinking that they cannot compete. But they need to do better in planning specifically for whatever Australia has in that 11, and I doubt that they will change anything, and then just applying themselves better with the bat. And that is a lesson that each individual can only learn and apply in the second test. But quite honestly, I don't think there is a massive chasm in class between these two sides. South Africa just really applied themselves poorly in the first test.
8: Udo Karlsa, delight to chat to you. Thank you very, very much for your time. Enjoy the rest of this series. I look forward to working with you when test matches return to the Highveld early on in November. Just enjoy it. Safe travels and give us your best as you always do. Thank you so much for your time tonight.
14: All the best, mate.
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8: So welcome back to the show as we go into our On The Money slot. And On The Money tonight is a very, very meaty chat because there are a number of different topics that we need to explore. We do have an announcement that we have to take in about 3 or 4 minutes' time. So we're going to split the interview into talking about Formula One and the fact that Rwanda have been given the African Grand Prix, so to speak. We'll chat about that briefly, but our big story is going to be Manchester City and what are the implications for them, what are the implications for the team around them. Joining us to have both those chats is the founder of Cash and Sport Consulting, and wonderful to have him back on the show, Mobile Ndlovu. Good evening to you. Welcome.
18: The Mentalist, good evening, Michael. Thanks so much for having me.
8: I just want to ask you, totally off the cuff, but it throws forward to an interview we're going to do next week on the show when we'll be chatting to Barney Gernon. I trust you and I are going to be teammates in the annual sports quiz in the next 2 weeks.
18: Yes, we are. We are. I'm looking forward to it.
8: Certainly.
18: And it's going to be great fun.
8: It's great. I'll see if I can get one or two questions out of Barney when he comes into studio next week to chat to us about the annual event. But in all seriousness, let's talk about, firstly, the news that South Africa have lost out on the Formula One Grand Prix from 2030. It's gone to Rwanda. Just your thoughts on the implications of that for the continent and indeed for Formula One in Rwanda and in South Africa.
18: Yeah, I think democracy in some ways is a little bit overrated because you can see what happens when a state and when people have singular focus on an event. Rwanda has gotten this because they have a singular focus and they want to host. And it's not only in terms of Formula One. You've got the UCI road racing. You've got basketball, Africa League. You've got football. They want to be the destination for Africa for major sports events. And when South Africa dally-dallies like we did with Formula One, this is what happens. And it's a huge opportunity. Let's not get mistaken. I think a lot of people will say that there's money being thrown down the drain, et cetera, et cetera. Rwanda's tourism revenues have gone from $20 million to over $600 million. it's making a huge impact on that economy. And, you know, it's, you know, all the better for them. Good luck to them, and hopefully they can do it.
8: And, I mean, they must be doing something right, because they have Fly Rwanda on the Arsenal shirts in the past and some other teams as well. So they certainly have a they're creating a lot of awareness around their country.
18: No, absolutely. And if you look at it, you know, the cost that it would have cost them in terms of advertising value and the other work that they would have done. Because Rwanda is a very small country, you know. People would say throw that money into agriculture. How much agriculture can they actually do? It's a tiny, tiny country. There's not much that they can do, you know. So obviously tourism becomes the one big thing that they can do to attract people. And all of these events year-round will bring people to the country who will be spending dollars and pounds, and it's more than what they could generate from other, you know, forms of commerce.

0: we need to get serious about the money. Unless we get government backing and buy-in and actual funding for this thing, it's not going to happen. And this is the one thing that differentiates us from Rwanda, because we actually have a track. They don't even have one, but they've secured commitment because the government has said we want to do it.
1: I'm just going to repeat the quiz question quickly, then we'll go to our advert that we, or our message that we need to broadcast, and then we'll come back and chat about Manchester City. So just a reminder to our listeners, Tshepong Mokoena, Sean Bartlett and Benny McCarthy, they're the only three Bafana Bafana players to have done this. A lot of you are all on the right track, but nobody's got the answer specifically correct the way I want you to give it to me. See if you can tell me, Mokoena, Bartlett and McCarthy, the only three Bafana Bafana players to have done this. What have they done? 0614 104 107, or you can X us at SAFM Radio or X me at Memory Mentalist. Just to let you know, it is 3-0 to Banyana Banyana against Madagascar. They're leading 3-0, so 7-0 on aggregate. That's in Mangaung at the moment at the Toyota Stadium. We'll be back to chat Manchester City after this announcement.
2: 32 years ago, most South Africans had no electricity, no piped water, and no say in who governed them. Together, we change that. But we know the work to build a better life for all is not finished. The tap that runs dry, the street light that stays dark. We hear you. So over the next 5 years, we are fixing the challenges with targets you can measure and counselors who report back to you and stay accountable to you. So on 4 November, vote ANC and let's continue building better communities together.
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1: All right, let's go to part two of our On the Money slot. We've been waiting to have this chat for some time now. I've been trying to assess many different people's views. I've got a very interesting question to put to our guest tonight. But, Mobile, it really is a big mess. Whichever way the decision goes, if it goes in Man City's favor or it goes against them, there are so many implications. Maybe just paint the picture before we get into the specifics.
0: Yeah, just in terms of what the picture is, Manchester City have been found guilty of all charges relating to a number of years of a few things. Primarily, there's basically three. The first one is irregular reporting or kind of falsifying the annual reports for quite a number of years. The second one is not complying with Premier League profit and sustainability rules or financial fair play, or essentially the rules that govern how clubs can spend their money so that clubs don't go broke. That is what we saw with Portsmouth and a number of other clubs. And then the last one is failing to comply with investigations that would have allowed the investigative process to be finished quicker and for the Premier League investigators to understand exactly what they've been doing. That's in kind of very, limited terms, but that's essentially what's been going on in layman's terms. There's been two processes. Right. The first one was with UEFA, and these charges emanate from an investigation done by a journalist named, I think it was Rui Pinto, I think his surname is Pinto. And he exposed this in 2018 through a German publication called Der Spiegel. And ever since then, it's been an ongoing kind of plan, or they've been trying to find, some sort of resolution towards what the charges are for Man City. They've now been found guilty. We now have a process where they will probably appeal, but the Premier League will probably try and mete out some sort of, agree on some sort of punishment before this whole appeals process is complete.
1: These are some very, very serious charges. I mean, if it happened to pretty much any other team in the England pyramid, whoever they were, there would be massive implications on that team. Surely you can't have a situation where Manchester City are protected because of what they mean to English football. The punishment has to meet the crime.
0: Yeah, but the major challenge for England and English football is who Manchester City represents. The Abu Dhabi royal family, or the UAE, the Abu Dhabi royal family in Sheikh Mansour is extremely wealthy. They own the club. And to that extent, they've also not only poured money into the club, but into the greater surrounds of Manchester, Manchester

0: as a city and the UK as a country. So much so that Andy Burnham, the current Prime Minister, is now in hot water because of having dealt with him personally and benefited financially, or supposedly benefited financially from the relationship. And now there are people concerned around what the material impact would be to the British government, you know, financially, where if the Abu Dhabi royal family were to say, we want to pull our investment in the country because of what you're doing with our club, which is a problem because, I mean, the mere fact that there's a state-owned club operating the Premier League is a huge problem, you know, and the fact that they've even done it to you know, in the way that they've done it by, you know, funneling government money through companies like Emirates I forget the name of the airline, but there's a number of them that they've funded money through to essentially fund the club and get them to where they are. It's a massive problem for the UK government to kind of, it's a big tightrope, and it's a very delicate one that they have to walk with regards to what they're going to do. But I completely agree with you. The crime has to be, you know, the punishment has to meet the crime.
1: I sense a whole lot of lawsuits, excuse me, coming from in all directions here if Manchester City are let off lightly. I read an article today from my team, Norwich City, who are at the moment mid-table in the Championship. They, because of what Manchester City's irregularities, somebody worked out and did some number crunching that Norwich City, a small team by England standards, have lost £42 million as a result of what they could have had Manchester City not committed these irregularities. If you go up the pyramid to the teams in the Premier League, I mean, there are millions and millions of pounds on offer, billions of pounds, I would suggest, that are owed to teams as a result of the misdemeanors. That is going to be lawsuit after lawsuit after lawsuit. So this has to be resolved.
0: Yeah, absolutely. And I think for people who don't understand how this happens, you know, for Manchester City, who at the time were a bottom half of the table team, struggling and had been through relegation and so on and so on, they were not a good team. They essentially bought the club. They bought the club, and then they bought the players who then, you know, resulted in success. And at a faster rate than anybody else. They were spending more money than Real Madrid, you know, at the time. And it was just impossible. So for all of those results and everything else that happened afterwards, everybody got affected. The clubs, there's individual players who got relegated and who had relegation clauses in their contract. There is broadcasters who meted out so much more money. What would happen to the broadcasters? Mm. And we're not even talking about that. There's also a tax issue because Roberto Mancini, who was the coach at the time, has essentially admitted that he had a double contract. So is he now saying that he evaded tax and therefore the UK tax authorities have a right to go after him? There is so many people and so many, you know, clubs and institutions that are affected by this, and it's going to be a long ongoing saga, long after Manchester City's charges are complete, because it's only the Premier League that we're talking about. There's also individuals here who very likely will then go after Manchester City as well.
1: We just need to take a short break. We'll continue this chat. It's fascinating. We probably need a full show to be able to do it. We're going to try and squeeze in as many questions as we can in the time we've got left. Stay tuned. On the Money continues after this.
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2: Let's continue our On The Money chat about Manchester City with the founder of Cash and Sport Consulting, Ngobile Ndlovu. You were talking about the implications and possible court action that could happen. Now, many people are talking about a ridiculous points deduction, like, for example, a 60-point deduction, which would effectively relegate Manchester City. What that does, though, to the teams in the Championship, it makes next season in the Championship a bit of a mockery, because almost certainly Manchester City are going to bounce straight back. So that's one of the automatic promotion places gone for the teams in that particular tier. And then it also makes this a little bit of a mockery as far as the league season is concerned, because it takes a vital peg out of the promotion race and the title race in England. So is a big points penalty the way to go? Should the sanction be more severe? What are your thoughts on that?
4: Yeah, I think the way to deal with it is the way that we kind of dealt with the Royal AM situation here, but not so much in terms of essentially writing them off or kind of stripping them off the status within the league, but essentially removing them from the professional football league to such an extent that they're forced to sell players and forced to then essentially fight at the same level as everybody else in whichever league they end up. And also at the same time, potentially strip the owners of ownership of the club, similar to what happened with Roman Abramovich, because let's not forget that Abramovich was forced to sell the club by the British government. I'm not so sure that they would do the same thing here, given the, you know, sensitivity of things. Mm. Roman Abramovich was a little bit less dispensable than the Abu Dhabi royal family is. But if you relegate Man City to the fourth tier, and because of the relegation clauses in all of the play, in the majority of the players' contracts, they're forced to sell a whole bunch of players and essentially have a youth team to compete with, they would be able to compete at, you know, the third or fourth tier for a while. They would find it difficult to buy players for a while, and then you would get someone who would want to take on the club to kind of bring it back, and it would essentially take them a few years, if they were to do it properly, to get back up to the Premier League. And I think that you would then negate this whole issue of making a mockery of the league and the second division and so on and so on. The bigger challenge for me is, what do you do with the trophies and the titles?
2: Right.
4: Because it happened for such a long time, I don't know how you change titles hands for so many titles. It's very difficult.
2: Mm. Oh, it's going to be one nightmare after another. There's so many more questions I want to ask you. Unfortunately, we run out of time so quickly on the show. Can we do a part two, maybe sometime in the next 2 weeks, 3 weeks or so, maybe when we get a bit more clarity in terms of what is happening? We'd love to have you back. You just let us know your availability. Even if it's not on a Tuesday night, maybe we can do it on another night. But it's a story that there's so much more to unpack in it, and we've only scratched the surface. But regardless, thank you so much for your time, and look forward to chatting to you again sometime soon.
4: We'll do it again next week, Mike. Don't worry. I'll be available for sure.
2: Ngobile, thank you. That'll be fantastic. And definitely see you on the 28th, regardless, in person. It'll be really nice to test our sporting knowledge. Thanks so much for your time, as always.
4: Thank you, Jen.
2: All right, so that is the start of the chat on Manchester City. So many different implications, so many things to unpack. I can tell you the goals are going in left, right, and center. Firstly, let me tell you that Banyana have won 3-0 in Mangaung. They have beaten Madagascar, so 7-0 on aggregate. Sundowns are 1-0 up against Richards Bay. Pirates are 1-0 up against Galaxy, so those two are both leading. And AmaZulu are 1-0 up in their match against Durban City away from home. So those are the three sides leading. They are ironically first, second, and third in the table at the moment. It's still 0-0 at FNB between Chiefs and Stellies. My question I asked you tonight, and we've tried to squeeze in as much as we possibly could in a very, very busy show. Tibor Mokoena, Sean Bartlett, Benny McCarthy, the only three Bafana players to have done this. What have they done? Here are some of your voice notes.
5: Good evening. Let me take a guess on a question. I think those three players are the only players that have scored penalties in the Soccer World Cup. That's just a wild guess. Hope I'm right. Good show as always. Stan Simelane here in Kempton Park. Thank you.
6: Good evening to you and all the listeners of SAFM. If my football knowledge serves me well, I think all of them, they scored a penalty in the World Cup. They scored from a penalty spot. That's the only thing I can think for now. Let's see if I'm right or wrong. Thank you. Tsepo from David Hall.
7: Good evening, Mike and the listeners. It was during a game with Paraguay, where Benny equaled Sean's goal scoring, all times goal scoring. Benny broke that. He broke that, and then Mbazo equaled Sean's caps, 74 caps, I think, if I remember well. Yes. Thanks. You're speaking to Barry.
8: Evening, Mike, and the SAFM Top Sport listeners. They are the only three players to have scored in more than one edition of the FIFA World Cup. Thank you very much, Mike. Nyansela Mavela in Stadarim.
2: Well, thank you for all those messages and many of you testing your knowledge. I can tell you that there's another message from a gentleman or a lady who calls themselves Tiger Moods. Also said what our last voice note said, McCarthy, Bartlett and Mokoena are the only Bafana players to score more than one goal at a FIFA World Cup. And I'm just checking, and that is the correct answer, in fact. So the two of you, Tiger Moods, I'm not exactly sure what your real name is. You haven't put your name on the message, but that's correct. And Mr. Mavela from Stutterheim, congrats to you as well. That is the answer I was looking for. Those are the only three players to have scored more than one goal at a FIFA World Cup finals. There are, interestingly enough, seven other players who've scored one goal each. But Mokoena, Bartlett and McCarthy are the only three who have scored two goals for Bafana in a World Cup, dating from the days that Bafana started playing in World Cups, 1998, 2002, 2006, 2010 and 2026, of course, as well. So they are the only three players to have done that. Thank you for all your messages. A lot of you came very close, but that is the correct answer that I was looking for. We're going to end it there. It's been a very full show, a very hectic show. Tomorrow night, we'll have some in-studio guests. We are talking about a sport that we feature every now and then on the show. I'll leave you guessing as to what it might be. That'll be tomorrow evening, and also school sports tomorrow evening. Plenty of more interesting content to come. Thanks to the team tonight, producer Len, Mark behind the controls, and Thabo, who does our imaging. Stay tuned for The Meeting Point. Tonight, it'll be Bertha again to present that show for you. But right now, it's just gone 8 o'clock, which means news time with Greg Hosts, and I'll be back tomorrow. Good night.
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0: Thank you kindly, Michael Matlanga. Commissioned to obtain statement from businessmen over Sabia recording, and Parliament wishes Matrix well. Good evening. The Matlanga Commission says it'll obtain a statement from socialite and businessman Serge Kabonge following allegations he allegedly made in a voice recording played during the bail hearing of the former Deputy National Police Commissioner Shadrach Sabia in the Randburg Magistrates Court in Gauteng. The court heard allegations against Sabia implicating him in unlawful activities and alleged close ties with the criminal underworld. The recording, attributed to Kabonge, suggests that he once helped the family of a man who sits in front at the Matlanga Commission. In the recording, he alleges that the man's daughter faced charges following a collision involving a woman who was carrying a child. Commission spokesperson Jeremy Michaels.
1: Mr. Kabonge has previously been mentioned at hearings before the commission. The commission will engage with Mr. Kabonge and obtain his statement as part of its broad investigation into matters falling within its terms of reference and his mention of the commission in the recording. We will not be making any further comment on this matter at this stage.
0: Presiding officers of Parliament have extended their well wishes to the Matric class of 2026 who started their exams today. More than 960,000 learners are registered for the National Senior Certificate exams this year. The Speaker of the National Assembly, Toka Didiza, and the Chairperson of the National Council of Provinces, Refliwe Mswene Sipane, have called on learners to remain curious in a time when their opportunities and challenges will look different due to the role of technology in our daily lives. The KwaZulu-Natal Premier Thami Ntuli has defended his decision to call for the deployment of the army to quell violent protests in Durban. This after criticism from fellow IFP member and deputy eThekwini mayoral candidate Sizwe Sikakane, who slammed the decision, suggesting it was wrong for the Premier to call for the army against the people of the province. Ntuli says the army was deployed on Saturday to support the police after they were overwhelmed by demonstrators. He says his government supports peaceful protests against illegal immigration. However, he's denounced the destruction of property, saying it only serves to take the province backwards.
2: I know that there are people who are critical of the decision, but their criticism is due to the lack of understanding of the plans that were being made to destroy property throughout the province, because this was going to spread even beyond Durban. They had already started burning tires in Pietermaritzburg. People must not mislead our people by speaking about things they know nothing about. We will protect KwaZulu-Natal.
0: The ANC in the Khlanzeni district in Mpumalanga says it's confident it will retain all its municipalities in the region in the upcoming local government elections. The ANC held a media briefing in Bumbela to take stock of its performance ahead of the November elections. The party's regional secretary, Fola Sibui.
3: To build municipalities that function effectively and serve their communities. It is to restore the authority of the state wherever criminality has taken root. It is to ensure that democratic local government delivers tangible and measurable improvements in the daily lives of our people. These responsibilities require effective institutions, ethical leadership.
0: Finally, reports in Abidjan say girls wearing headscarves are now being refused entry to public schools. It's under a new law banning religious clothing in schools in the former Soviet nation. The BBC's Rahim Dimitri has more.
4: Police in Azerbaijan said they had detained pupils after an attempt to set fire to a secondary school in Baku. On Monday, 37 people were arrested for protesting against new school uniform rules, Azerbaijan's interior ministry said, after children wearing headscarves were turned away from a number of schools in the capital. Videos on social media showed students chanting hijab, hijab. The rules, which were approved by the government last month, ban clothing in schools that contradict the principle of secularism in education, although the word hijab is not mentioned.
0: The top story, the Matlanga Commission says it'll obtain a statement from socialite and businessman Serge Kabonge following allegations he allegedly made in a voice recording played during the bail hearing of Shadrach Sabia. That's SAFM News. I'm Greg Huss.

0: Well, it's a very good evening. Welcome to The Meeting Point and Bertha Charuma. Yes, I am with you for the next, not for the next 2 hours. I'm with you for an hour. Today's Tuesday and it's a Tuesday takeover. We have our guest in the studio, so it's going to be quite an interesting one. And this makes me think of yesterday when we were talking about AI. So today we really get to dig and find out more. And whether your job will still be here in the next 5 years, who knows? Things are developing. Things are changing. And the landscape, who knows? Look, I've seen life change over a period of time. Because, I mean, I've been employed for a very long time. Eh? Very, very long. So if we were to go back to the early 90s, mid-90s, 2000s, mid-2000s, to now we're in 2026, a lot has shifted. And many of my peers, some are unemployed. But then with the disruption, some became more creative than, you know, they became employers, which I think actually was a great thing. But anyway, let's get back to what we're talking about tonight. So Tuesday Takeover, we're going to have Donnell Chinguri, Head of Partnerships and Relationships at Algo at Work Robotics Academy. So they're going to discuss robotics, AI, automation, shaping the future of work, importance of equipping young people with in-demand technology skills to participate in the digital economy. And I think each time when I might open the microphone and I talk about AI, many think, oh my goodness, there comes dooms information. No, it's not all doomsday. I think sometimes when we have these conversations, we actually then get to find the gaps where we squeeze in. And maybe this is an opportunity to become a billionaire, I suspect. But anyway, that's me thinking positively. Also coming up in the second hour, fixing Johannesburg's water crisis. We're going to speak to Dr. Ferial Adam, and who is WaterCan Executive Director. So it seems like, not even it seems like, I think now this is a new approach. And to mitigate the problem that we have in Gauteng, in Johannesburg, turning to private sector as its water crisis deepens with aging infrastructure, leaking pipes, illegal connections, rising demand, placing pressure on supply. But we'll get to really, you know, take our fine-tooth comb and find out what can be done. Do we have solutions? Because that is always my standpoint. You've got to mitigate. We cannot continue just talk without any solutions. But anyway, when we get back, I'll be talking to Donnell Mchinguri and getting to find out what sparked this.
1: It can write a melody. It can create a beat. It can even generate a voice. But is it music? And if artificial intelligence helps create the song, who's the artist? Throughout October, SAFM will be asking you about AI and the future of music. Listen, join the conversation, take the weekly poll. Your voice matters. SAFM asks, AI and the future of music. Human creativity, artificial intelligence. Where do you stand? SAFM, still leading the conversations that move us. Tuesday Takeover on The Meeting Point.
0: My guest, Donnell Mchinguri, Head of Partnerships and Projects, Algo at Work Robotics Academy. And we're going to talk about robotics, AI, the whole work. So feel free to also just interact. Question as much as you can, and maybe you're onto something that could be groundbreaking. Feel free to share. Maybe not everything, because you always need your intellectual, what do they call it, your IP, intellectual property preserved in terms of whatever it is that you're working on to be safe. But generic questions, absolutely welcome. But to my guest, Donnell, thank you so much for coming through. Looking forward to being the host of the show for the next hour or so.
2: Thank you so much for having me. I am so excited to be here and to be taking over the show this evening.
0: So you are Head of Partnerships and Projects, Algo at Work Robotics Academy.
2: That's it.
0: What sparked it?
2: You know, Algo at Work, it's been a journey of grace. I think I should always start there. Just the manner in which we started. So we began all the way in 2016, officially, I think, probably 2014. And it really existed and started with the vision to really just give young people access to quality education with this new industrial revolution, which we're calling obviously the fourth industrial revolution. We started offering coding and robotics to young kids from the age of 7 to 10. And we've grown ever since from heaps and bounds, where we now have VR representation across the entire country, running programs with the same ethos, giving young South African students from all areas of life, whether you know, privileged communities, non-privileged communities, the opportunity to engage with this new age of technology that we find ourselves living in.
0: So let's, looking back at your basic education, how well do you feel traditional schooling prepared you to your current state, you know, for this fast-paced tech world that we are all trying to catch up with?
2: Yeah, so I think education system, I think, yeah, youngs years ago when I was still in school.
0: Don't we say didn't. That because then I
2: become
0: a fossil instantly.
2: Oh, wow. But yeah, and I mean, you know, just with the way the world is going, I mean, just like 2 years feels like it's been, you know, 20 years. I mean, with all the developments that we've been finding, you know, with technology and the like. But when I was in school, we didn't have the likes of coding and robotics in school. I mean, I have a younger brother and he's already doing coding and robotics in grade one. You know, yeah, it's crazy, you know. So I didn't have the privilege of doing that. I think I only really started getting exposed to it when I started going to university. And there's when we started experimenting quite a bit with system development, coding logic and all of those different things. And yeah, with the work that I, you know, and the company I found myself at, we... yeah, just like continuously immerse myself in it, the likes of the Internet of Things, machine learning. But over and above it, I think seeing how interconnected all of this stuff is, because I studied supply chain management. Yeah, now being in this industry, you see quite a bit of machine learning, quite a bit of Internet of Things, how interconnected all of these industries are and how much they lean on technology. So it's really been incredible just learning, seeing what's possible and all of those different things. But yeah, from high school, primary school, we didn't have that, and I think it's really inspiring seeing now that, you know, curriculums and schools are gearing up to what, you know, preparing them for yeah, higher institutions of learning.
0: And Algo at Work, and I got it right? Algo at Work, it emphasizes hardware first,
2: yes,
0: practical lab-based approach.
2: Lovely.
0: Teaching mechanics, electronics, firmware, under all that, all under one roof. Why is hands-on practical learning so much more effective than theoretical tech education?
2: 120%. So we, and you've put it spot on, you know, I think it was really, you know, we came with this vision. I should let you know that, you know, initially we were in the training space, right, where we were offering skills development and all of those different things. And we found a very massive block where students, yes, are being trained, but when it comes to technical builds and innovations, they're lacking. So we then said, you know, we're going to completely, you know, change our approach. We're going to completely change our manner of delivering our programs to that hardware first approach. And we've seen that this allows students to not only limit themselves to just the theoretical side of things, but they're able to apply what they've been learning. And as they apply what they're learning, they actually see that their learning continues even further, because what you think is possible when you actually then do it completely shifts the coin. I mean, example being some of the hardware, you know, prototypes that the students make. Someone will say, oh, I want to build a flying car, right? Theoretically, I know how I'm going to do it. But when it comes to actually applying it and trying to build it from an engineering perspective, they start seeing it's not as easy. So our approach really was to give young people the opportunity to work with their hands. So pairing the theoretical side, because that's vitally important, but also allowing them to put what they've been learning to the test in our labs. And that has been, yeah, the likes of 3D printers, CNC machines, laser cutters, all this various equipment for them to bring all of these innovations that they have to life, all in one roof. So yeah, it's really been for us to encourage practical education, not only theoretical learning. And yeah, that's been incredible.
0: I'm just looking at my clock and I want to ask so many questions, but then I'll be eating up your time. Yes. which will not be fair, because I know you've got your guests. So I was just looking at RoboRumble.
2: Yes,
0: STEM innovation competition.
2: Yes, that's what we're going to be discussing today. So I think you're going to tune in, right?
0: Okay, yes, I am going to tune in, because I'm going to be sitting
2: yes,
0: on the other side
2: I love that.
0: Of the studio.
2: Yes.
0: So what are the key elements to someone who's listening to our conversation at this point, mm-hmm. or who's just caught this conversation? Mm-hmm. What are the key elements that you want to be so memorable, whether it's a parent, a caregiver, or someone who's thinking of, you know, alternative education for their child?
2: Mm. I would love every single listener to walk away with the understanding that it is possible in South Africa. I think the RoboRumble STEM Innovation Competition, ALGO at Work, exists to create platforms for young innovators and engineers to showcase their capabilities. And yeah, I think really more than anything, just showing, you know, listeners what's being done in the country. I don't think we celebrate it enough. We tend to look at the West, we look at Asia, especially from a technological perspective, and we benchmark ourselves and see, you know what, you know, our education system is not as practical, you know, the unemployment rate and all of those different things. But there are young people in South Africa who are building incredible things. And I want this platform to show parents that there are platforms, opportunities, companies like ALGO at Work, platforms like, you know, RoboRumble, that allow for students to come. If you have a creative child, if you want your child to just explore, you know, to be able to be fit with these particular technologies, there are platforms for them to not only learn it theoretically, but play. I believe in play-based learning. And they're putting that to the test again with a practical perspective and using their hands with CNC machines, 3D printers, and all those different things.
0: We always ask our guests their favorite track. Just yes. to warm them up towards the, you know, taking over the airwaves. What's yes. your favorite and why?
2: So I should let you know that I am a little bit biased today, because okay. we have an official RoboRumble soundtrack. And every morning as I'm showering, getting ready on my way to work, I'm playing that soundtrack. So that's my favorite soundtrack right now. I know it word for word. So I'm going to be jumping in here and I hope that the audience is going to enjoy it too. But that's currently my favorite track. And I think it should be fair for me to give them that.
0: Fair enough. So after the small break, when we come back, our Tuesday takeover takes over the airwaves, and I'm going to sit on the other side. No, today I'm not drinking water. I'm going to eat my apple. Donel Mchinguri, Head of Partnerships and Projects, ALGO at Work Robotics Academy, taking over the show this evening.

0: Good evening to all our listeners. That was Robo Rumble by the Algorithm Lab team. That is our official soundtrack for the 2026 Robo Rumble STEM Innovation Competition. I don't know if you guys love that, but I've been listening to this every single morning. It encapsulates the true essence of what it is that we're trying to achieve with this project. Good evening, everybody. I am Donal Muchinguri. I am the lead for projects and partnerships at Algo at Work. 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
0: Good evening, everybody. I think we have our first speaker, Thabo Lebelo. Do we have Thabo Lebelo on the line?
2: Yes, you have. You have, Donal. How are you, Donal?
0: Good evening, Mr. Lebelo. I'm very well. How are you doing?
2: How does it feel to be a DJ?
0: I am very excited to be taking over the show, I should tell you. We've made it this far, Mr. Lebelo.
2: Indeed we have.
0: Awesome stuff. Mr. Lebelo, just let the listeners know exactly who you are. I did let them know that you are from the University of Limpopo. Mr. Lebelo is joining us from the University of Limpopo. Listeners, please let us know what you do before we get into our conversation.
2: Okay, viewer and listeners, my name is Thabo Lebelo. I'm the manager for the University of Limpopo's Technology Transfer Office and UL Digital Hub. One side, the university's Technology Transfer Office, it's a conduit between academia and the industry. So we take research outputs and take them towards the market or industry to solve societal problems. And then in terms of the Digital Hub, we create a platform in which what we are doing now in terms of creating a pipeline for our young inventors and engineers, that's the role that the Digital Hub plays. And we are glad and happy to have a partner like Algo at Work. Thank you.
0: Awesome stuff, Mr. Lebelo. I think let's get into it. I have a couple of questions, you know, and I really want us to just have a conversation. I know we've been working tirelessly, bringing the Robo Rumble STEM Innovation Competition to life. And I think intentionally we've been speaking around building an inclusive talent sourcing pipeline of innovators and engineers. I want you to chat to us. What does this mean for the University of Limpopo? And yeah, please just chat around that. What does that mean for Robo Rumble 2026?
2: I'll be biased like you, as much as you are biased with the song that you like, and I'll answer this question being biased to the region in which I find myself in, which is mostly rural Limpopo. And for me, intentionally so, Robo Rumble brings for us an opportunity for opportunities that kids, young kids in villages and in townships in rural Limpopo would never have gotten had it not been for activities like Robo Rumble. So for me, really, it's an opportunity for young boys and girls in dusty and rural villages in Limpopo to have a chance to, you know, create things, homegrown talent and technologies that can be important for economic development of a region like Limpopo. Thank you.
0: I love that. I think you've kind of spoken around exactly how it is we're going to achieve this. I think more than anything, Mr. Lebelo, I want you to just give us a step-by-step. I know, you know, there's been various different builds up to this particular competition. Can you give me just maybe two ways that the TTO has been achieving this on the ground? Maybe just to give our listeners exactly what that looks like.
2: You know, for us, we actively, as a TTO, looked at what impact would initiatives like Rumble or even our incubation program have on a region like Limpopo, which is mostly agricultural, mining, and energy strong, and also tourism. So, you know, towards the build-up towards Robo Rumble, we also, you know, encouraged our participants to say that, you know, try to look at solutions that would equip you to that once you are finished with Robo Rumble, this can be something that you then pilot within the region in which you find yourself in, so that, you know, you can render either a service to any one of those economic sectors that are important and big within the province. And that is what we've done. In the TTO, for example, we've created what is called focal points that lean towards the sectors of the province. And we try to say that whatever that our participants and students do in terms of the STEM programs and things that we do within the T2 and the Digital Hub, we try to push them towards bringing solutions to those economic sectors, so that once they finish university or even when they're in universities, they can spin out companies that are going to be solution orientated towards the economic stronghold of the province.
0: I love that. I love that so much. I think it really speaks towards technopreneurship and exactly what we're always championing. I think, you know, as you speak, you know, I think it's always a phrase I reiterate in meetings. You know, our mandate is to ensure no child is left behind in South Africa. You know, competitions like Robo Rumble are notorious for, you know, universities, the likes of the Western Cape, the likes of Johannesburg and KZN. So we are so happy to have you. I think, you know, we've been spending quite a bit of time together down in Limpopo, like I'm saying, going down to rural areas and the like, really creating that inclusive pipeline. I think, Mr. Lebello, I have one more question for you. I really just want you to, I know, Mr. Lebello, you do a lot of community work. I think the TTO is doing incredible work in the university, you know, just also inspiring, igniting curiosity, which I think is one of the first steps that we always have to achieve, right? That as much as we have the various different programs and all of those different things, oftentimes we have to spark that curiosity to these particular emerging technologies. So as we are concluding our little conversation, I want to give you an opportunity, I think, more than anything, to speak to any listener. Maybe there's someone, you know, who is listening, who is quite you know, anxious, a little bit averse to the world of ICT, the world of artificial intelligence and all of those different things. Or there might be a young listener who doesn't have, you know, clear guidance in terms of what they want to study. I know, you know, that is a massive conversation, you know, with just career guidance and all of those different things. What advice would you give to these particular people who, you know, are trying to find their feet in this particular industry?
2: I believe there's a quite a song that says "Uzoyithola kanjani uhlele khoneni," and to our young entrepreneurs and innovators and engineers that are there, the 4ER, fourth industrial revolution, is here, and we have to embrace it. And you know, for them, it's easy. Whatever that, everything's at their fingertips. Whatever that they want to be, is possible. Unlike some of us that maybe we saw the computer for the first time when you went to varsity, and then you had to learn as you studied. For them, everything is on their fingertips. So, you know, they are at that cutting edge time whereby they can be anything they want, and they must not let fear, you know, make them to lose focus of what they can be. Possibilities are so vast now, as opposed to when some of us were growing up, that I believe that, you know, these young inventors and creators and hackers and things, they stand a better chance, and it's only if they believe, you know. Yeah.
0: I love that. It starts with believing in yourself. And I like that you speak around being courageous and facing opportunities head on. I live by a quote that says, life rewards the courageous. Mr. Lebello, thank you so, so much for joining us. I believe we have a voice note before you leave us. Can we play that? Let's hear what we have. Yeah, let's listen to that.
2: Njamba fethu SFM Tuesday takeover Prince and Taben. One thing I'd like the younger people to understand about AI is that AI is nothing out of the ordinary, Buffett, other than being the new tool in town with all the extra nice gadgets, etc., etc. You know, other than that, its effectiveness, it's based on content. Only content, Buffett, you know. So when it comes to context, you know, AI will always be dependable, you know. So if when your job is based on content, definitely AI will do it better than you.
0: I love that. Thank you so much for that voice note. Couldn't agree more on that. AI is hardly reliant on context. I was actually in an interview just last week and I was speaking. Someone was saying AI is going to take our jobs and all of those different things. And I said, we need to possibly look at how we can contribute and coexist with AI. AI also needs to be fed. AI needs a human face to obviously manage it and all of those different things. So I definitely agree. I think young people definitely have to have a different approach and attitude towards it. I have a comment too. It says, I'm 66 years of age, but I feel like I look 30, and I'm sure you do. Thank you so much for that. And welcome to learn robotics and coding. Where do I contact you? I love hearing stuff like this because Algo at Work is your home. You can come through to our offices. Yeah, you can connect with us online. We host various different programs. We have various different workshops. Yeah, they span from intro to robotics. They span from, yeah, introduction to the Internet of Things, basic AI fundamentals, and all of those different things. And yeah, we are inclusive again for our more mature audience. I think these days we call them AMA 1K. So we have AMA 1K, we cater to you guys, and again also AMA 2K, but it is very vast. We host those. Our address is 50 Richards Drive, Innovation Works Junction, Unit 6. You can connect with us at Algo at Work Robotics Academy online and check our website, and there should be a couple of courses for you. 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
3: 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And you could win fantastic prizes. Back our chefs. 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
1: SAFM has signed a code of conduct that is enforced by the Broadcasting Complaints Commission of South Africa. Under the code, we are committed to giving news that is accurate, comment that is fair, and programming that is not harmful, does not amount to hate speech, or contain violence or explicit sex. If you think we are not living up to that code, then you can inform the Broadcasting Complaints Commission of South Africa. Direct any complaints in writing to the Broadcasting Complaints Commission of South Africa. PO Box 142365. Craig Hall 2024. 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Tuesday Takeover on The Meeting Point.
0: Awesome stuff. We are back. Good evening. I am Donal Muchinguri. I am the lead for projects at Projects and Partnerships at Algo at Work. I am your Tuesday Takeover, and we are chatting to two guests today. We have Mr. Lebello on the line. He is the TTO manager, which is the Technology Transfer Office at the University of Limpopo. We've been chatting around the Robo Rumble STEM Innovation Competition. We've been discussing how we, as an ecosystem of partners, are building a truly inclusive pipeline, ensuring that no child is left behind. We've been speaking here with the TTO's role, what they are doing to achieve this, and we've got a little bit of advice from Mr. Lebello. Mr. Lebello, I want to find out from you, right, is the University of Limpopo taking at least one category from the Robo Rumble main arena?
2: Of course, of course. How can it not be? You know, when I sit down and look at how we began Robo Rumble, you know, just having three provinces back then, KZN, Gauteng, and Limpopo, and look at us now, the whole of South Africa in terms of universities, and you know, we're thinking of going to SADC, and probably next year it will materialize. But you know, for me, I believe that the hunger that we saw last year, even with Limpopo, that should say something to you that, you know, opportunities usually pass areas like ours and go to Gauteng and other big metropolitans. And I think one category or two we might take.
0: 120%. I love that so much. And I should let the listeners know that it's not only the University of Limpopo that is participating in the Robo Rumble STEM Innovation Competition. We have the University of Venda. We have TVET colleges spanning Capricorn TVET College, Mopane TVET College, that is based in Palaborwa, Limpopo. We have Letaba TVET College. We have Sekukune TVET College, and various others. So Mr. Lelo is giving us confirmation, right, that the University of Limpopo, against all the other five participating institutions, is going to be taking the crown. But Mr. Lebello, I want to just get a little bit more context. I want us to speak around the inclusive talent sourcing pipeline, because what we saw in Limpopo was very unique, that the manner in which the universities, the TVET colleges came together, especially from a 4IR perspective, in terms of supporting the various different workshops that have been coming around, ensuring again with the mandate that no child gets left behind. Please speak to me a little bit, and maybe it's a couple of people who missed out. What has that been like, you know, working with various different university, that ecosystem of support that's been built across all the various different TVET colleges and universities?
2: I think the starting point was a conference that we had last year called the Regional Moringa Conference, which had three layers. The first layer was an academic one. The second layer was entrepreneurial. The third one was based on innovation. And under the innovation track, we then talked about establishing a regional, a Northern Regions 4AI Association. And that was meant really to say that, can we come together as everyone who's in the space of 4AI and try to create as an association for the Northern region, so that as a collective we can create an ecosystem which is viable? And that's what you see. I'm sure you'll marvel at what you'll see coming from the province, not only from the University of Limpopo, though, but the entire province. You should look at what is coming out from Letaba and the other TVET colleges. You'll be amazed that these are things that come from deep rural areas and will wow you in Johannesburg. Thank you.
0: Awesome stuff. I absolutely love that, and I couldn't agree more. I know I had the privilege of attending

0: that as a student enters a program, they have adequate support from cradle to career, that when they go out, you know, into the marketplace, into the job market, they are supported very well. Mr. Luelo, I'm going to give you an opportunity to say anything to the listeners. I know we are in Johannesburg, but I'm sure there's a couple of listeners who will come down to Limpopo. Please let us know where we can find you, how we can find the University of Limpopo's TTO. Please let us know.
1: Thank you very much. In the University of Limpopo, we have two offices. Okay, the main office is the is called the TTO is on the old Kofifi building next to MO residence. That's where you'll find the digital hub and the TTO. And we have another office, which is our STEM center, which is located next to the MBH postgraduate residence. Those are our two offices that we have within the University of Limpopo. Or you can always, again, check us out on our WhatsApp channel in terms of activities that we do. And again, you can check us out on our university website as well. Thank you very much.
0: Awesome stuff. That was Thabo Luelo from the TTO office, the University of Limpopo. I have my second host on standby, but I want to invite all our listeners to please join in on the conversation. If this sparks your interest, if you have any questions, if you're a parent who wants to just get a little bit of insight, if you have a child who's maybe unsure about a career and all of those different things, I want to invite you to please join the conversation and call us on 086-000-2032 or send us a WhatsApp voice note at 061-410-4107. Mr. X, are you on the line?
2: Hello, can you hear me?
0: Hi, Mr. X. You can. I can hear you. Can you hear me?
2: I can hear you. I can hear your beautiful voice very well.
0: I should let the listeners know that Mr. X is our creative director at Algo at Work. If you go on our social medias, our websites, all of those different things, he makes us look beautiful. So he heard my voice a little bit earlier this morning. I don't know if he's being nice to me or actually really enjoys my voice. But Mr. X, how are you doing this evening?
2: Bro, I'm good. And yeah, just welcome as well to everybody on the line. I'm good. I was just about to put a slice of pizza in my mouth, but now you called. Yeah, but it's all good, man.
0: I believe this is your first meal of the day because we are 4 days away from Robo Rumble, right?
2: Pretty much. That's exactly it.
0: I left the office and Mr. X was still in the office. I think he is still in the office, but he's been behind the entire story, the vision, in terms of a storytelling positioning and brand positioning for this particular project. So I want us to chat around our official campaign for this year, Mr. X. I know, you know, we obviously speak quite a bit of technical stuff, and we've been speaking around artificial intelligence, robotics and the like, but we believe as an organization that storytelling is at the core of every program that we run. You know, there's a powerful story telling the students a story from when they walk through our lab, their journey that they have taken to building their prototype. And I want you to just speak around the positioning for our official tagline, which is becoming a champion for Robo Rumble 2026. So my first question to you, man, is I want you to take us through what the vision for hashtag becoming a champion is like, and what it is and what is the story behind it.
2: Yeah, man. So I think it would be a lot to say that I came up with it. I think it's been through just the support of the Story Lab team, which is the internal creative agency of Algo at Work. So the challenge, I think, to us and the team really came from that, from the Robo Rumble last year. We obviously just had we found this opportunity to not to be corny around this, but the truth is to just humanize the story. And also to kind of just bring the reality of what is

0: actually going on in terms of the Robo Rumble. You know, we didn't want to look at the builders and you know, the builders and the techies involved as just participants. You know, we had this lovely idea of that this whole thing, we want to develop a culture of, you know, creating champions. So if you're involved with this, you know, the idea around it was, you know, we are creating champions, and essentially you are en route to becoming a champion. And that speaks to, you know, that, you know, that's, we find that as a, like, as a very true South African story, because if you look at any kind of metrics, that a business like Algo shouldn't even have gotten as far as it's currently gotten. So us, with the, you know, us within ourselves, we are becoming champions, and it's a call out to the participants for them to become champions. And essentially to speak to that part, and, you know, and all South Africans to get involved with us in this, because we really are, we are championing this ourselves. And, you know, to really bring the story around, like, all just the cool technology, the successes, and even the failures. I think the failures is the stuff that people get scared to talk about, but the journey that we are all on is even, you know, has a lot of that as well. And yeah, you know, so we just found that becoming a champion is such an important, becoming such an important part of the story we are telling, to trying to tell, because we ourselves are on that journey. We really want to become champions, and we believe that, you know, we want everyone who is involved within this with us to feel the same way.
1: I love that. I love that, becoming a champion. And we are becoming champions in our own right. As you said, the story of Algo has literally been a game of grace, and really encapsulate the full story. X, before we head out onto our ad break, I want to ask you one thing. We've been interacting with students across the country. We have, again, participating institutions from, I think we're short of two provinces, right? And we've been on the road. We've been capturing stories. What story for you has stood out the most out of this entire campaign?
0: You know, the one is, I think, you know, there's quite a few surprises that we have, for example, on Saturday, just for, you know, just like for what we'll be showcasing. But I think it you know, there's been a few things. If I look at the one thing, I will just look at how, you know, internally, just how a team of small young, a small team of young ambitious people are really, like, coming together to try pull something like this off, you know, with all, with just what that is. So I, you know, I hold it dear to myself, that story. But in terms of the, you know, the champions in the making, the people who have, you know, joined and are you know, working on some of the projects that are going to be shown and displayed on Saturday. For me, it's actually been very much, I know there's been the institutions that have really been powering this, but there's also been, you know, some of these guys from, what is it, the Geek Festival, you know, that we had, who are kind of also getting involved. There's just some, there's just been this culture of innovation that I'm really seeing drive through in all aspects. And that for me is just the story of what, you know, of what we're trying to do. And that's what's exciting about being part of this, and that, you know, that's really it. Seeing people, just being able to create this community that's excited about that.
1: I love that. I love that. And I love that you've spoken around the entire team that has been around bringing this entire story to life. I believe, I was saying in a meeting just recently, listeners, that it starts with our team. It starts with our team seeing themselves as champions. And I can't say, really, the team has shown up and shown off. I think, you know, as X just speaks around how all our listeners can get involved and every work that's being done by Algo at Work, I really encourage all listeners, all potential partners, to see the work and really understand that the people behind bringing that to life are becoming champions, and wake up every morning with that mandate. We have an ad break, and we have quite a bit. We have callers, we have text messages, we have various different things. So we'll be continuing the conversation on Robo Rumble 2026 in a few.
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3: 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Tuesday Takeover on The Meeting Point.
1: My name is Donal Muchinguri. I am the lead for partnerships and projects at Algo at Work. I am your Tuesday Takeover host, and we are discussing all things Robo Rumble 2026. We've been chatting to various different people, from the TTO manager at the University of Limpopo, our creative director at Algo at Work, and we have one caller calling in from Qobega. I want to invite the caller. Caller, good evening. How are you doing?
4: I'm all right, mister. How are you doing today?
1: I am very well. Thank you for calling in. Let's chat.
4: Yes, you have got a great show. What I need to understand here, I've got my child who is in grade 11. So he was on private. He was at private school. So he was chased away because I've got a 2 months arrear, so because I was out of work. But I have got work now. But he's still at home. They didn't want him to go back to school. I don't know whether the Minister of Education can help me about this issue, because the child is destroying his life for now.
1: Sure. That... awesome stuff. Thank you so much for that, Mr. Truss. And really, I can understand, and I think the heart of a parent always is to see their students, their kids rather, achieve the best future. I think we will be getting him back a little bit later, and I'd love to explore how Algo at Work can assist in whatever way. I know we have one text message before we hand over back to X. It says, "Hi Tuesday Takeover. This is a beautiful initiative by Algo at Work that you're discussing. We don't hear much about such. On the point of partnerships, I think one of the most important things about partnerships like this is that supporting young people in technology cannot be the responsibility of one institution alone. It takes collaboration between government, educational institutions, and the private sector to create opportunities that are both accessible and sustainable. The real impact is in what happens to these young people beyond the competition itself. I hope the right people can be attracted to this initiative and take it a step further. I absolutely love that, and I truly encapsulate, guess what I do every single day and what I wake up for, because I believe in tripartite partnerships. I think I was speaking about that a little bit earlier. And again, merging academia, merging private sector, and merging the public sector. Building South Africa, I always say, listeners, we all grew up on the phrase that it takes a village to raise a child. I always reiterated in every partnership meeting, it's within each and every one of our responsibility to show up and show out to build the future of this company. Let's get back to Mr. X. Mr. X, are you still with us?
0: I'm good, bro.
1: Awesome stuff, man. I want you to please let listeners know how they can get involved with Robo Rumble. We are 4 days away, and I think any person who has any sort of interest and is getting very excited for this, I want you to speak to them. Let them know, what do they have to do? How do they get involved with Robo Rumble 2026?
0: Yeah, so I mean, you know, you can obviously go on the Robotoza Instagram or TikTok page. Mainly follow those, and you will obviously see those general updates when we do a countdown. But more importantly, I think, yeah, guys, you know, with this initiative and what we're trying to do and what we're trying to say, you know, we've obviously been fortunate to have even like businesses like Engine pull up and, you know, try give us a little bit of a, you know, boost in trying to make this happen. But really, it's just support the initiative. You know, we need people, you know, tell people about it. If you can come through on Saturday and check out the show, pull up, come through, check out the show. But really, you know, sometimes I feel like ours is a bit of a, you know, it's still the underdog story, man. So and for us, this means so much to try pull this off. It's not about us doing it perfectly, but it's just about people and the community coming together and kind of really embracing the Robo Rumble. As you know, it's what it is. It's celebrating technology, engineering, and what, you know, we are trying to collectively do. So, you know, I just feel like, you know, we're here, we're on this platform, and even here, you know, we're really, you know, putting in the work and we're putting in the hours. And hopefully, you know, people can feel that and meet us where we are at, you know, in lots of ways. So if for people, in your own way, you know, it can be as basic as, you know, following us on our platforms. You know, if you're in business, you can, you know, could, you know, really give us an opportunity to kind of, you know, work with us in future and you know, grow with us to build this thing, make mistakes with us. But I think to really, it's just for people and the community to really just support this in all ways. You know, there's various ways to support this. You can show up you can show up on Saturday to the venue with, you know, with your family, with your, you know, your kids, to just come and enjoy it. You can, you know, I've been doing a little run of my own on my social medias, hitting up different engines, garages every day, and just giving, you know, some people, the few people, you know, who are tapped into what you're doing, a bit of updates. But just mess with what we're doing, and just, you know, yeah, like support and be involved and ask questions, you know, and just help us get keep this going and keep this culture going. So yeah, I think you've mentioned the hashtag, and yeah, you can just follow the project in all ways. You know, if you're listening to this, I think, yeah, you know the different ways in which you can also add to what we are really trying to do on all facets.
1: Awesome stuff. Thank you so much, Mr. X. And just to let listeners know that the venue is Klipspruit Sports Center in Soweto, happening this Saturday on the 17th of October from 10 a.m. Tickets are available on Quicket. Tickets are free and it is a family event. So if you have a teen who wants to come and explore anything, if you have a young child who wants to experiment with robotics, artificial intelligence and the like, this is open to all. Again, Klipspruit Sports Center in Soweto from 11. Check out our pages and you can get your free tickets on Quicket. We're going to head into the news. I've had so much fun. My name is Donald Muchinguri and I've had an incredible time taking over Tuesday. We're going to head into the news from Craig Hose.

0: Thank you. Electoral Court reserves judgment in DI's PR candidate list, and the US ambassador to Greece steps down. Good evening. The Electoral Court has reserved judgment in an urgent application brought by the DA against Action SA, the EFF, the MK Party and the Good Party over their proportional representation candidate lists, which contain only one name. Action SA's legal representative, Mfundo Salukuzana, has described the DA's application as frivolous, arguing it has no factual or legal basis.
1: This is one of those cases where, as contemplated in Lawyers for Human Rights, a cost order against the party who's brought to the frivolous litigation should be granted, and we'd ask that the cost order include the costs of one counsel.
0: The Mahlangu Commission says it'll obtain a statement from socialite and businessman Serge Kabonge following allegations he allegedly made in a voice recording played during the bail hearing of former Deputy National Police Commissioner Shadrach Sibiya in the Randburg Magistrates Court in Gauteng. The court heard allegations that Sibiya implicated in unlawful activities and alleged close ties with the criminal underworld. The recording, attributed to Kabonge, suggests that he once helped the family of a man who sits in front of the Mahlangu Commission. In that recording, he alleges the man's daughter faced charges following a collision involving a woman carrying a child. Commission spokesperson Jeremy Michaels.
2: Mr. Kabonge has previously been mentioned at hearings before the commission. The Commission will engage with Mr. Kabonge and obtain his statement as part of its broad investigation into matters falling within its terms of reference and his mention of the Commission in the recording. We will not be making any further comment on this matter at this stage.
0: Police have refuted reports circulating in a voice note alleging five suspects escaped from police custody in Gompompo City in the Eastern Cape. Police say members noticed a stationary vehicle with a heavy load on the N2. They stopped to assist, and upon seeing the members approaching, five occupants fled. Two suspects were apprehended. Police recovered copper valued at approximately 60,000 rand inside the vehicle. Later that same day, the same members spotted two other suspects near a bridge. A chase ensued with the assistance of private security. A suspect was apprehended, bringing the total number of arrests to three. Police spokesperson Nobuntu Gantana.
3: Three men aged between 24 and 37 are due to appear in the Gugombo Magistrates Court tomorrow, the 14th of October 2026, on charges of possession of suspected stolen property. Police are continuing with investigations and tracing the remaining two suspects. Members of the public are urged not to spread unverified information that may cause unnecessary panic. Anyone with information that may assist the investigation is requested to contact Crime Stop on 08600 10111.
0: Trade Union Federation KASATU's admitted that declining worker activism is putting severe financial pressure on the Federation. General Secretary Solly Petwa outlined KASATU's organizational report at its reconvened Congress in Kempton Park, east of Johannesburg.
4: This has placed enormous strain on organizational sustainability and the ability of unions to respond effectively to attack on workers and collective bargaining. The report calls for urgent necessity to build workers' unity, strengthen organizational discipline, and deepen political education, including organizational renewal, as articulated both in the 14th National Congress and our 8th Central Committee.
0: The White House has asked the U.S. ambassador to Greece, Kimberly Guilfoyle, to resign after a string of damaging reports, including an alleged request to a Republican Party donor to pay off her credit card debt. She's denied misconduct. The BBC's Bernd Dobersman has more.
5: For the last week or so, the Wall Street Journal and other U.S. media outlets have been reporting on allegations of her conduct in Greece. For example, asking for $100,000 for her credit card bill and in exchange for access to the administration, or threatening Greek officials at events. And that had become increasingly untenable for the Trump administration. Just yesterday, he said that the administration is not happy.
0: Top story, the Electoral Court has reserved judgment in an urgent application brought by the DA against Action SA, the EFF, the MK Party and the Good Party over their proportional representation candidate lists, which contain only one name. That's SAFM News, I'm Greg Huss.

0: So that was your Tuesday takeover. What an incredible job.
1: Thank you. You did that means a lot.
0: You did a beautiful job.
1: Thank you. Amazing so much.
0: Amazing job. And how was it for you?
1: I had so much fun. Listeners, I keep saying, I want to stay here. I don't want to go home. Like, this is so much fun. I can't believe you do this for work.
0: Trust me, when you do it ever so often, yes, it doesn't become that much fun.
1: Huh? Is it?
0: No.
1: Okay.
0: Some conversations become very difficult sometimes.
1: Oh, okay. At least that's wisdom. So I'm going to take that wisdom to heart.
0: It looks lucrative from outside. Until you're in the fishbowl. Yes. So there you are. You've done your work. Clearly you're excited. So any ventures, anything exciting beyond what we've spoken about?
1: Yes. These very different things. I think we always have very exciting things coming. We arguably believe we're the coolest company in Africa. But outside of Robo Rumble, we have various different programs that we run at Algo at Work. I think one of the most exciting things, and I think this is going to spark a lot of interest from parents, is we are going to be running a holiday club from November into December for all students between the ages of 7 into 18 who have any sort of interests in robotics, any sort of interest in IoT, any sort of interest in technology, really, coding, all of those different things. And the way we've structured the program is they obviously come in for about 1 week, 2 weeks. You know, parents can obviously choose how we roll it out. And they get intros, you know, with our various facilitators and different experts. Yeah, just really exposing them to the industry. There's obviously that's available on our website. Parents can book from November into December. And various different sessions again, maybe for, you know, a lot more of, you know, people who are post-matric and all those different things. We also again have various different workshops that we've lined up throughout the year. We're working on a documentary actually, also at Algo at Work, just to document the journey. We believe in storytelling and telling this, you know, story of an African child from learning to becoming again with the cradle to career model. So it's just really a legacy documentary for all the great work that we've been doing as an organization, and really just showcase these young people's stories. So I think that's going to be ready by next year, but really encourage every single person to just connect with us on social media, see the very exciting work that young South Africans are building.
0: This is very exciting because sometimes we're stuck in our ways, in our old ways, our traditional ways. Mm. I have respect for the East. Mm. The East has disrupted everyone, and we seem to be talking about it. You go to the US, they're like, oh, you see the Chinese cars, or the Chinese this. But they came up with a strategy, and when you look at it, like what you're doing now, what you're introducing for our African children is something that the Chinese have been doing, and their kids, their 10-year-old will tell you stuff, or you know, will create stuff where you go, oh my goodness.
1: Wow.
0: Kudos.
1: Thank you.
0: So website wise, info where, if, cause I would like to believe if there are any parents who have children that are keen in this direction, where do they go? Where do they go?
1: So they go, our website is Algo at Work, which is ALGOATWORK Robotics Academy. If you search us, you should find our website there. We tend to encourage people to connect with us on Instagram. I think that would also allow for parents to also from a storytelling perspective. And our Instagram handle is Robotoza, which is ROBOTOZA. All the information around the upcoming programs and all of that stuff is there. I think just to speak on your point also, just around the East and and just the work that's being done. You know, we spend a lot of time with young people in this country. I think that the notion is that, you know, they're entitled, they're inadequate, all of those different things. But if you put young people in a lab and allow them to innovate, build, and do all of those different things, they shock you. It's just about providing that platform for them. And I think we always just like encouraging parents to do that. Bring your child an extra 2,000 rand every month, you know, extracurricular activity. Bring them in, let them break stuff, let them work with stuff, and you'll surprise yourself on what's possible.
0: Totally. So also just to emphasize, visit their site, check it out. You never know what you may just bump into. You may bump into something nice. Who knows? That has been our Tuesday Takeover, Head of Partnerships Projects, Algo at Work Robotics Academy. That's Donnell Mchinguri joining us this evening.
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6: Water off again. 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The Truth and Solidarity Movement will not promise you miracle. 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
0: Very refreshing to just have conversations that have nothing to do with politics, to do with the state of the nation, to do with depressing news, but if anything at all, inspiring. So hopefully you've taken a page out of it. And if it's not your cup of tea, well, it's all good and well. But I think also it's important that we have balanced conversations. I was quite intrigued that 10-year-olds can code and create something from nothing to something else. That is absolutely incredible. But anyway, coming back to administration, yes, we're going to talk about fixing Johannesburg's water crisis. So Johannesburg is turning to the private sector as its water crisis deepens, with aging infrastructure, leaking pipes, illegal connections, rising demand placing pressure on supply. Can public-private partnerships deliver reliable water without increasing costs for residents? And we're going to examine whether private sector expertise in investment can address years of underinvestment while exploring accountability, affordability, the city's responsibility to ensure equitable access to water. And water is a basic human right, and it has just become such a very expensive resource. Have you looked at your utility bill and you look at your water expenditure and how much you're paying? I'm just going to be quiet. But this has also been contributed by certain facts or certain factors that actually have nothing to do with you and I, using water in an unsavory manner. If we were to go back, if we historically wise, then you will see I was just looking at some of the notes that were, you know, saying that we lose about what, 140. Well, I'll have to get my numbers right, otherwise I'll get myself in a crochet network here. I'll get my numbers right and I'll share them with you. But for now, I think let me introduce my guest, WaterCan Executive Director. That's Dr. Ferial Adam. Just to explain why Johannesburg is now turning to private sector, and will then private sector do the right thing? When you're private, also remember it's a business. How then are they going to make their money? Because in a business, you can't just run a business without any profits or without any making any money out of it. But well, maybe there's we will talk, explain, elaborate, and find out more insight in that regard. Dr. Ferial Adam, good evening. Welcome to the show.
8: Good evening, Bertha, and thank you for having me on your show.
0: So here we are. I mean, we've all seen it coming. Johannesburg struggling with the water crisis. Will private sector involvement provide sustainable solution to this big water crisis that we're faced with?
8: So I think this is a difficult question. I mean, I think it depends how, and it depends on the relationship that exists, right? So if government just hands over and allows things to be privatized and to say that you have control over this and you do it, is that it might not be the right thing. Let's be honest, there is private sector involvement in water already. And you've mentioned it in your intro that we need the accountability. So if you think about water tankers, that's the private sector, mostly the private sector that's providing with the water tankers. And that hasn't worked out very well. You know, we've got other kind of connections with private sector, but I think it's about whether this is, you know, you're handing over water rights and kind of giving the private sector, as they can do as they need to. The thing is this, is our systems are so bad, there's no one sector that's going to solve it. Let's be honest. We do need private sector to be involved, but not to be involved to the extent that they have ownership over the water. And that is something that is important. You've also, in your intro, you're right. It's they're running a business. So how are they going to meet their bottom line, so to speak? How are they going to make profit, you know, from all of this? And that is the part that becomes scary, is that water is a human right and it needs to be accessible. At which point then does profit beat people?
0: And we really need an urgent turnaround. Just before I want to go to a commercial break and then we'll come back and continue with the conversation. And also just to throw out our number, or say the number where we can have a conversation with everybody else. You can send your WhatsApp voice notes, 0614104107. That's 0614104107, or give us a call on 086-000-2032. So the numbers that I was talking about, I just wanted to, you know, to get the right numbers. It's actually not in literage per se, but per capita water usage in Johannesburg remains significantly higher than the global average, compounded by leak rate averaging nearly 140 pipe bursts a day across the city. And we're talking losing approximately 40% of clean drinking water. That's a huge percentage. Let's take a break and we'll be back.
9: 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For the love of the game.
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0: Fixing Johannesburg's water crisis. Can it be done? Yes, it can be done. On the line, I've got Dr. Ferial Adam, Water Can Executive Director. So I just want to go back. So if we go back to 2001, following the end of apartheid, local government was reorganized during that period, 2000-2001. The city of Johannesburg corporatized its municipal water services, creating Johannesburg Water Pty Ltd as an independent entity owned by the municipality. And ever since, it seemed like we were doing fairly well. I think towards the mid-2000s, it seems like, you know, we started losing wheels. And now we are in a situation, it is dire. And then the question becomes, like, I mean, you and I, Doc, we're having this conversation to say, we're looking for solutions. How do we mitigate this crisis? What are the implications for residents, water affordability, equitable access? What are we looking at here?
8: So, I mean, I think that we are looking at possibly, depending on what the agreements are, that you would probably have prices increase. Because the state of our water and sanitation services in Johannesburg or in the country at the moment is so bad that you are going to have businesses that are going to have to make up for that. And that's going to be charged on the consumer most probably, right? That's the first part. And I think the other part we need to talk about is that there are still millions of South Africans that don't have access to proper, safe drinking water and sanitation. And that will take investment from government as well as from people and private sector. Everybody has to play a role in that. But I don't think it can just be the private sector that will get us out of that hole. Because it's not, you know, we know that servicing poor areas is not going to be something that they're going to do if it's not going to be cost effective. And we know that if we look at Johannesburg, if we're talking specifically Johannesburg, we have like, you know, about 10 informal settlements in the south that are reliant on water tankers for their water. They have no pipes. So that kind of infrastructure, if anyone's going to put it in, they're going to make government pay for it anyway. It's not going to happen for nothing. So why can't government just, you know, get, like, work on how they're going to get involved in this? They can't leave it all to the private sector. The problems are too big.
0: Yes. So when we look at, you know, if one has to do to consolidate, what are the actual problems? I think even the government knows that we've had these problems where structurally we struggled as a country. The infrastructure itself has long been overdue to be serviced. So by late 2000s, for instance, water pipes, pump stations, reservoirs across Johannesburg had reached end of their design lifespan. And nothing was ever done. This is why we have burst pipes ever so often. And then urbanization, the growth, where then you are not upgrading your system to make sure it caters for the numbers.
8: So that's exactly the point, is where then do you stop, right? Because if you keep saying, okay, you know what, we failed on water, let's get the private sector to do it. We failed on electricity, let's get the private sector to do it. Let's get roads, private sector. At which point do municipalities still function as municipalities where they need to do what they need to do? And I think that is something we need to be asking, is the structure of local government not flawed as we have it right now, where we have as a requirement that municipalities must use waste, water, electricity rates as their cash cows to then fund other functions of the city. Because then what happens if everything is hived off? We're only talking about water, but that's not the only thing failing in the city. And, you know, where does what role does the municipality see themselves playing? In terms of water, I do know that we're in a bad situation. And by the way, that average that you talked about that we use more than the global needs to also be taken into context, because the amount that they always quote is an unfair amount. It doesn't take into account the inequalities in Joburg, the vast numbers of people that are living way below that amount, and the vast number of people that are living way above that amount, right? That's why you get to that average. And I think also they don't add into that figure. I mean, they add into that figure, but don't say it out loud. Industries, small industries, bigger industries like mining, agriculture, et cetera, all in the province. So I think they have to give a realistic, when they say we are using too much, they can't just say it's people alone. It's also industries. It's also those sectors that need to own up about how are they going to start saving water as well.
0: It is true. So let's say this relationships, I mean, this relationship works. Who will be held accountable if the partnerships fail?
8: Absolutely. You see, that is a very good question, because if we look at, so there's the public-private partnerships that government talks about. Then there's the public-private collaboration, which is the new word that they're using. And then there's a full privatization that they talk about. And I'm hoping that they're not going in that direction. But I think if we look at the public-private partnerships and the private-public collaboration, it still is about who is then held responsible when things go wrong. It will be left with the, you know, with public. And that is something that we need to, and who do we hold accountable when things go wrong? The good thing, though, I have to say, is the Department of Water and Sanitation's amendments to the Water Act will have in that, but it's only for pollution. It's only about pollution, where you can then hold a director of a company responsible or a municipal manager responsible for pollution. But how do we do that in terms of services? How many private companies have taken money to fix a water treatment plant or a reservoir and have disappeared? Hammanskraal, let's think about that. In Emfuleni, a company was paid, I think it's 24 million some crazy amount for city toilets. That comes to about 800,000 rand a toilet. That money's gone. So where we need to make sure that when we go into these partnerships or collaborations, we have our systems in place that can track accountability, transparency, and hold people accountable, because we know there's corruption. And it's not a, when we say corruption, there's a two-way street. There's government and there's private. Who's going to be checking that? We've lost so many millions already, and it's gone, and we'll never see that money.
0: That's true. So what immediate interventions are needed to restore reliable water supply then?
8: So a few things. I think that firstly, look, in the long term, I think, yes, we need to think about local government systems. But in the shorter term, I really do think we need a kind of national intervention into the city, especially using Joburg as a case point, a case study, where we know what Joburg Water needs in terms of money to fix some of the issues we have. We know that they have a turnaround plan. I think that that needs to be supported. Right now, the reason that turnaround plan has been stuck in the mud is because the city has kept sweeping money away from them, and they left with nothing in their account. We need to find a way where national kind of project manages that. I'm not sure if that's even realistic. The law doesn't allow it right now, but that is something that needs to be done, because the plans are there. We are carrying on as if there's total chaos in our municipalities. Yes, this is true. But in Joburg Water, they have a very good plan. They know what needs to be done. They need the funding, and they need the people to get it done.
0: Yeah. It's interesting. It's like what I said earlier that, you know, we do have the checklist. We know what needs to be done. But somehow, somewhere along the way, something just goes wrong. Then we've also got a problem, a challenge with the outages, frequent power outages,
8: yes,
0: meaning pumps can go offline and yes, reservoirs, you know, they get drained, pipelines emptied, air pockets formed causing burst pipes when power restored, mm, and water surge, you know, surged back into pipes. We've got that element, and that needs just the power sector on its own. And it yes, needs its own coffers before we yes, even come to piping, I mean, and the layout.
8: So that, I mean, I think you're right. And I think that it's not, you know, a lot of the power outages we've been having right now is at the Rand water stage, right? At the Rand water level. And national government, because Rand water reports to the minister and the national government, came together and said, no, we have to find alternative power for this because city power is not working out. And that's perfect. We also know that Joburg Water have put into some of the pump stations backup power. Last week or two weeks ago, we've asked for that list so we can see which where the pump station, because they've put in quite a bit of backup power for some of these pump stations. So there's definitely things happening. We just can't see it because when something goes down at national, it affects the whole system, no matter whether you have backup power or not. The water's not flowing. So those are some of the challenges we have. I am not saying that there's no place for private, and I'll repeat myself. I think that we need to have everybody involved in our water and sanitation sectors, and also in terms of uplifting our municipalities. We have to. But there has to be a part where you're not doing it for profit. You're doing it because you want to see society grow and build. And that can be done.
0: It can be done. That is so true. So if I always like to look at the history part of it, how we came to this point, to this juncture. So if we go back at the beginning of our conversation, I spoke about year 2000, 2001, and when things shifted, the way, you know, handling was the structure reform of, you know, corporatization, you know, in creating City of Johannesburg. So before that, what used to work? So that we can compare apples and apples. What used to work? How did it work? Why did it work? And when we introduced this new thing, it looked like it was working, but clearly now in 2026, we see that we have a problem.
8: Right. So I think part of the issue was linked to, well, firstly, like I said to you, the change in the whole system of local government. When national government said, these are your responsibilities, you must raise your funds and you must deal with it. And in those days, I mean, I think there was thought that, yes, this can happen because some of these municipalities are functional, so they can. But what they didn't realize is that at the same time, there were new municipalities where they didn't have those resources to do that, right? So that's the first thing, is the whole structure itself. But subsequent to that, you know, the 10 years or so, or however many, of state capture that we had filtered down to local government. And we have municipal capture now, but we don't have, you know, we don't, and this is what we are feeling right now. So let me give you an example. Way back when, the Department of Water and Sanitation used to come out with the Blue Drop and Green Drop report. I think that was about 2000, early, mid-2000s. And I think the last one that came out was probably about 2013. And the minister at the time said, no, we're not releasing these reports anymore because the picture's too bad. So this is the issue. But it wasn't as bad as it is now. Can you imagine? The blue drop gives you a state of your municipality drinking water, and the green drop gives you the state of the wastewater treatment work. So basically, municipalities, nobody was watching them. Nobody was watching them. So they would then say, well, you know, at this pump station's working for now. Yeah, let's use the money for that onto something else. And that's what they did. They kind of moved the money to use it on other things, get more jobs. And then, of course, there was the corruption, so things were more expensive, like an 800,000 rand toilet. And that is how state capture filtered down to local government. And so for 10 years, municipalities weren't being watched. They didn't have to answer. They didn't have a blue jock. They didn't have a green jock. There was no... When you look at the results after 10 years, almost every single municipality declined in their productivity.
0: Yeah. And just before I let you go, do you think this will be welcomed to actually include the private sector?
8: It depends how, as I said before.
0: Mm.
8: Because there are very many people in South Africa, well, we're talking Joburg, that still cannot afford basic services. I mean, when people are using their SASSA grant to decide, do I buy my medication or do I buy water, right? Those are the kinds of things. And then you're going to increase the price of water for those people. We don't have a... the country provides free basic water to people who can't afford it. And in Joburg, you know, their policy is to provide it for everybody. And I think that everybody should not be getting free basic water. If you can afford to pay for it, you should pay for it. And allow this to then go further in terms of the grant that they're getting from national government. And not enough people are receiving that. So I think that is something we need to, like, seriously think about. How do we get a partnership or a collaboration or whatever the word is, where there's public, there's private that's coming in and looking at how they can be part of the solution. But then don't leave out the people most affected, like the civil society, the ordinary people, the residents. How do we then get a voice, and not an IDP voice once a year or a vote every 5 years? No. We know that right now it's community groups that are checking the leaks and checking the overflowing manholes who understand where the pipes are. Why not include them in those voices and say, how do we then collectively work towards finding solutions? And I think that is the way forward. It's not impossible. It's not a pipe dream. It happens. It's, you know, in small ways, it's happening a lot. The way we've been able to hold the city accountable about the budget, the sweeping, all of that, is because civil society was given the information, and there's knowledge, and there's retired engineers who are willing to step in and help. Let's use all of that.
0: That's true. It can be done. Dr. Ferial Adam, thank you so much for making time and speaking to us this evening, and have yourself a good one. Thank you so much.
8: Thank you so much, Bertha, and to you too. Have a great evening.
0: That's Dr. Ferial Adam, Waterken Executive Director, Fixing Johannesburg's Water Crisis. And right now the option, this is an option, let's involve private sector. 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Also, it is time for Open Line. If you would like to talk about stories that have been making headlines, or any issue that you feel needs to be discussed, because some issues, you know, they go undetected because maybe they're in the peripheries, who knows? But let's talk. Let's have conversations around anything and everything that you feel deserves to be aired. And feel free to use our WhatsApp line. We'll be back.
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0: So taking a look at some of the stories that, for me, the one story that caught my eye, very disturbing. Two ANC Youth League members were shot and killed actually today, this evening, during a tragic shooting incident in Katlehong, Ekurhuleni. Three other individuals are critically wounded, rushed to the hospital after sustaining severe injuries. And the victims were attending a memorial service in Katlehong. An armed man, who local sources report is known in the area, approached a group of the ANC Youth League members.

0: Shadrack Sibiya detailing alleged connections and threats. Then another one, passport syndicate arrests. Former Department of Home Affairs officials were arrested in connection with an alleged passport fraud and photo swapping syndicate, dealing a blow to corruption within immigration services. Will it ever end? This corruption, will it ever end? And you know, corruption is always triggered by, okay, greed then comes in. But normally the first trigger is when your take home is not sufficient and you start thinking of alternative means and ways to be financially okay. But then it also, it turns evil and it becomes greed after some time, and it just becomes irrational, where it's just unsavory. Unsavory. Then another one, another story, the Umkhonto weSizwe party has cancelled its rally to launch its local government election manifesto amid the continued hospitalization of their party leader, Jacob Zuma. The Siatata rally was scheduled to take place on Sunday. However, the party said it cancelled the rally to focus on ward-level community engagement and says the manifesto will now be distributed electronically on Thursday to party structures and members. Meanwhile, the party said an urgent independent investigation will be conducted to look into the discrepancies in the final councillor's candidate list that has sparked anger amongst party members. So those are just some of the stories for me that caught my eye. But I've got KD in the Northern Cape. KD, good evening. Welcome to the show.
1: Good evening, ma'am. Thank you.
0: Talk to me. You want to talk about the change the constitution?
1: Yes, ma'am. I do realize that the bulk of people who are perhaps complaining or phoning in or even protesting against immigrants, foreigners and refugees, the latest one, they seem to indicate that the constitution must be changed. It must be amended so that what they are wishing for, which is to discriminate specifically against foreigners and to keep them away of South Africa. So this sentiment has to face reality. So now the issue is, when people are marching and burning and destroying, do they understand that this is not going to change the constitution? It's not going to seal the borders. Because for you to change the constitution, if you start with the preamble, which says that South Africa belongs to all who live in it, which means everyone who resides here, and then Section 2, which says that human dignity for each person is enshrined as the foundational principle. To change that to say South Africa will belong to this and that and that and that and that, but not foreigners from Zimbabwe, from Malawi and Pakistan or Bangladesh, that will require 75% in the national election majority. And it will require a support of 6 provinces out of the 9 that we have, so that you can even achieve that. But that is even not enough. So that process itself could take more than 10 years. And by that time, many of the foreigners that you think that you will keep away would be residents or even citizens by that time. And then another issue is that the South African territory does not have physical borders. It's only about 5% that is fenced or secured as borders that could be used to, as a barrier. So about 95% of the South African territory does not have borders. They were not there even during apartheid. So even to raise enough money to do that would cost billions. Where will that money come from? So I'm saying that South Africans may have these desires, may have this anger, may have these sentiments, but the practicality of it is what we have to look

0: to change the constitution to take South Africa out of the UN principles on refugees, to amend the constitution to discriminate specifically against foreigners will be a toll gate in the toll road.
1: That's KD. Makes sense, KD. Look, these are some of when we talk about policies, and these are the policies we have drafted, we have passed, and as you say, relooking can be a bit of a challenge. But yeah, this is where we are as a country. But that's just the way it is. That's KD. Quite an interesting point, because sometimes as we vocalize, we also need to be very cognizant and be well versed and investigate what really needs to shift. How do we shift it? What does it take for it to be shifted? I've got another message here. It says, it's about utilities. It says, yes, Bertha, in Pietermaritzburg, we were charged around about 94 for the green plastic switch on the electricity meter on the outside walls of our homes, 30 rands per month for 30 amp, 60 rands per month for 60 amp. Later said it was to be rescinded after 1 year. 32 years later, we're still paying, but every time the tariff goes up, so does this MCB charge. This year, it's 629 rand for 30 amp and more than 1,200 rand per 60 amp. Before we even turn a light on, more than my monthly consumption. I believe we are the only city who is still being charged this. Why? Broken promise and blatant theft. Where has that money gone? That's Kat in Pietermaritzburg. A lot. It is a lot. As a country, we are going through a lot. Then I've got another one here. It says, good evening, Bertha. Can't these millions the government have taken on loans to fix our infrastructure, then what are they going to do if now they're talking about private sector? That's Patrick in Piri. I suppose we just have to see the decisions that are being made, and who knows where we're going. Who knows where we're going to anchor? Speechless, like Michael Jackson. Let's take a small commercial break. We'll be back.
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1: And also, let's go to some of the voice notes that have also come through. Private sector needs to merge into public sector. Okay, let's hear.
3: Better SFM. You know, better water is a public issue, a public crisis nowadays in our country, meaning it is not a private issue, you know. Therefore, the moment a private entity, a private sector decides to involve itself in such public issues in our public monies, therefore, it cannot continue to operate as a profit-making business. It needs to merge into the public sector, within the public sector, and operate according to the mandates of the public sector, you know, simply because of the nature of the product or service, you know, which is enshrined in our constitution as our basic human rights services.
4: Sister B, good evening to you. Good evening to your team. Great show always. It's good to hear your voice. Ah, corruption, Sister B. Even Schreiber said you're gonna do digital IDs, whatever, or fingerprints, corruption at Home Affairs will not end. Go to the border post, Sister B. I'm the truck driver. My trucks are also running Zimbabwe, Botswana, Namibia. I tell you, corruption is happening. Daylight. It's a non-starter. Ah, Sister B about CBA, you must stay in remand. Enjoy your show. Uncle JJ.
5: Good evening, my sister. I think like those two Omar Faiz employees, what they should do is to investigate from the period that they started to work for Home Affairs, because the way they are explaining it, it is like they were applying, maybe you are applying for an ID, then they process everything smoothly and then only swap the faces later on. So how many people may be using other people's IDs but with their faces? Different faces. Ish. What these guys are doing is totally wrong. And then they've let like a lot of foreigners to gain access to our grants with their corruption. Yo. Yes, I used to hear, need to do like ish.
1: So, you know, when someone says they've arrested an individual in a specific office, let's take Home Affairs, for instance. It cannot take one person. It's a syndicate. And it's a syndicate that just goes so deep. It has roots that have spread, and it's so comfortable to uproot it. You actually need an excavator. So to think it's two people, my countrymen, no. It doesn't work like that. Because think about it. There's a person who captures information, right? So they capture, it's in, it's Bertha. Then there's a person after capturing, they verify. Then there's a person who does the fingerprints, who does. Then there's a picture, and then to put together all that information into a little one card, that's another person. So I need to be in conversation with everybody that has taken part, isn't it? The one who's taken the fingerprints, the picture, the capturing of information. That's why I'm saying you need an excavator. It's a problem. It's a real problem. But anyway, on a lighter note, before I speak to John, I've got a message from Nkosinati Lutuli in Durban. Thank you for sending a nice light message. So Nkosinati says to me, on a lighter note, I just want to thank you for the feature Open Line. I've become used to Open Line by this time of the evening. Well, make use of it, because, you know, at least that's one thing we know. It's for free. Does not have any repercussions, of course, unless if Madlanga comes and says, on the 13th of October, this is what you said, and we've extracted the information, and it's incriminating, then it's a problem. Anyway, John, on a lighter note, what's coming up on the show?
6: Nothing light. Hey, we take things seriously. No, we don't. I was just thinking about your thing about the excavator.
1: Yes.
6: I was just musing earlier on today about, like, how does somebody like Sibiya make it to the higher echelons of the police? You know, how did that happen? How does an allegedly slimy character like that get up to those levels in the police? And the point is that all the people around him, right? He's connected to so many individuals, allegedly slimy individuals. And that's how you get up there. So you don't just do it by yourself.
1: Yes.
6: You need this group of people around you to get you up to that place. Anyway, so tell you what's on the show. We're going to continue with the migration story. We're not going to make this go away. I'm talking to Alan Hirsch, and he argues that rising anti-migrant sentiment in South Africa should be understood less as a migration crisis and more as a crisis of governance, leadership, and public accountability. I think Alan and I are going to have a lot in common, but we'll see what he says. And he's got more authority behind us because he's a research fellow and the head of the Migration Governance Reform in Africa program. And then you just had the voice note from JJ, the truck driver. How's it, JJ? Hope it's well. We're going to have a conversation for you tonight with the CEO of Wise Move South Africa. We have a problem in South Africa, not just the trucks on the road. We know that they're a hazard and they should be trains instead. But we have empty trucks driving up and down, because what happens is a truck driver takes their goods from here to there, and then they need to get back from there to here, and there's no goods to move from there to here. So there's just empty trucks, and they're just driving around. So that costs a fortune for the truck drivers. It costs a fortune for the companies that are moving nothing, because you can only take coal from the mine to wherever it's going to get used. You don't take something back from where it's going to get used back to the mine. So we're going to have a conversation about that as part of Transport Month. And Night School today is something that you spoke about yesterday. We've touched on it as well. It's the role and responsibilities of the CCMA.
1: Hmm. Yeah, they are busy. Very busy. And just before I knock off, I think also from Anonymous, who sent me a text just now, he says, "Hi, Bertha. Anger breeds violence. Violence breeds GBV. So, is anger the best remedy to express displeasure with immigration?" That's from Anonymous. Yeah, anger. And getting to the root, that's where we need to go to now as South Africans. We need to find out. Go to the cancer. I always say, let's go where it all began. Because that's the only way you can resolve an issue. Just like what we are now faced with Madlanga, when it started, we just thought it was surface stuff. We woke up to a myriad of criminal activities where we, at first, you know, you open your eyes and your eyeballs pop out. From eyeballs, the jaw is on the floor. Eventually, you are on the floor because you cannot believe what you are hearing. What has happened? How did it all begin? Where did it begin? I'm just saying, those are my 2 cents worth of. But it's been awesome. It's been great to my team. Technical producer Lavona, and my content producers sitting on the other side. It's been awesome. It's been great. And I really got excited with the Robo, you know, talking about something different that is inspiring, that is just not about Madlanga. But anyway, have yourselves a pleasant evening. It's time for me to say goodbye. And Greg is on standby with the news. It is 10:00.

0: Thank you, Bertha. ANC members gunned down in Ekurhuleni and man sentenced over rape of his mother and grandmother. Good evening. Two ANC members have been shot and killed and three wounded in Ekurhuleni, east of Johannesburg. The shootings took place this evening in Katlehong, Vosloorus and Tembisa. The Gauteng Premier, Panyasala Sufis, confirmed the incidents. He says the victims are coming from a memorial service of an ANC Women's League member.
1: Indeed, they were ANC members. They were coming from a memorial service of the chairperson of the ANC Women's League in that area or in that ward. And there was a memorial service, so they were coming back from that memorial service when they were attacked.
0: A 24-year-old man from Hinnanmun in the Free State has been sentenced to 10 years in prison for raping his 40-year-old mother and 63-year-old grandmother in separate incidents. Police spokesperson Palesa Tabana.
2: The accused was sentenced to 10 years direct imprisonment on count one of rape. He was also sentenced to 15 years imprisonment, of which 5 years is suspended on count two. Effective direct imprisonment for count two is set at 10 years. The court ordered that the sentences in count one and count two run concurrently.
0: The Department of Basic Education says 76,000 candidates out of the more than 960,000 sitting for this year's final matric exams are progressed learners. The department and quality assurance body Umalusi briefed Parliament's Portfolio Committee on Basic Education. The department's Priscilla Gwambanjo.
3: You've got 1,079,879 candidates overall who'll be sitting for these examinations. Umalusi has received final subject entries from the assessment bodies. The registration data received shows that approximately 1.08 million candidates are registered for the 2026 year end. Of about 92% of the total candidature.
0: The Electoral Court's reserved judgments in an urgent application brought by the DA against Action SA, the EFF, the MK Party and the Good Party over their proportional representation candidate lists, which contain only one name. Action SA's legal representative, Mfunduka Salukuzana, told the court that the law allows parties to submit single candidate PR lists, which are then entitled to supplement them after the election results are actually declared.
4: This is one of those cases where, as contemplated in Lawyers for Human Rights, a cost order against the party who's brought the frivolous litigation should be granted. And we'd ask that the cost order include the costs of one counsel.
0: The BBC says the Taliban government in Afghanistan has suspended the transmission of its radio content. The BBC's Jacob Evans has that story.
5: The BBC offers independent news in 45 languages across the world. It's a crucial outlet for people seeking impartial information away from the control of their government. Afghanistan is a prime example. With services mainly in Pashto and Dari, as well as English, the BBC reaches around 5.5 million people in Afghanistan, more than a fifth of the population. This announcement is the latest move by the Taliban government to suppress independent media. According to Reporters Without Borders, Afghanistan ranks 175th out of 180 countries for media freedom, with the Taliban exercising total control and journalists facing suppression and even torture.
0: The top story, and it's news just into our newsrooms, that two ANC members have been shot and killed and three wounded in Ekurhuleni, east of Johannesburg. The shootings took place this evening in Katlehong, Vosloorus and Tembisa. The Gauteng Premier, Panyasala Sufis, confirmed these incidents. He says the victims were coming from a memorial service of an ANC Women's League member when they were attacked. That's SAFM News. I'm Greg Hose.

0: Nightfall on SAFM. 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
1: Hello. Welcome to the show. We got new headphones. Well, when I say we, I got new headphones. Lavona, why don't these are normally Lavona's headphones, but she swapped the headphones out. So I get the nice ones today. They got like a felt covering and they look newish. Hey? I'm not going to mention the brand, but they're 240 Studio, whatever that means. Makes me sound grand. If you're just listening to me on a little portable radio, it sounds kind of like that, really. But welcome to the show. It's good to have you along. And today is Tuesday. Is it only Tuesday? Yeah, I've worked three times every day. So to me, it feels like Sunday already. That's all I've been doing. Anyway, welcome to the show. It's good to have you along. There's so much to talk about. Yeah, I think it's time for another open line, Ben. What do you think? Monday first. The first half of Monday, should we do open lines just for fun? Or the first half of a Thursday, because that's towards the end of the week we have an open line. There's one thing I do want to raise. And this is like a little IT story that's fallen under the radar today. My broadband is reporting on this. So, you know that we have the Gauteng Department of E-Government, right? We've done a little interview on that. There's the Department of E-Government. I didn't even know it existed, but apparently there is a thing. So what happened is... a cybersecurity researcher, through a third-year university student, is a cybersecurity researcher. He's known as Joel Kedras. And what he was doing is he found a vulnerability in the Gauteng e-panic button app. Right, this is the Panyaza Lusufi thing. So what he was doing is he was tinkering around in the code, and he was just sort of, he says, he wasn't hacking. He was replicating. He didn't need to breach the app. He was just looking for vulnerabilities, and he was just trying to see what, you know, if there was a way that you could break into it. And what he did is he found a vulnerability in the app that is 269 million rand contract has been signed for the app's development. Right, so Gauteng paid 269 million rand for this app. And Joel Kedras was tinkering around, as IT guys do, with the app, trying to look into it. Is there any vulnerabilities? And he found one. He found a vulnerability in the app that exposes users' information. That's a bad thing. But he caught it, I guess. And he found it. And he reported it. So what are the Gauteng Department of E-Government going to do? They're not going to pay him a reward. They're not going to hire him. They're not going to thank him. No, no, no. They're going to open a criminal case against him. They're going to open a criminal case against him for reporting the vulnerability and allege that he breached the platform. He found a problem with your product. What you've got to do is go, thank you. We will fix the problem. Do you want to come and fix the problem for us? We will pay you money. That's what you should have done. But no. Yeah. Ben in my very new headphones is saying, it's very loud in my headphones, but Ben is saying that it's like what they did in the States. There was this lady who was committed, they were sentenced to death. She was sentenced to death. They failed to sentence her to death. They failed to implement the death of the sentence. They couldn't do that. So she was unwell, so they took her to hospital. So now the doctors and the nurses have to save her life. And the question is now, and I think this is part of the bigger court case, is are they going to retry and kill her again? Or is it like, all right, we tried, we failed, we're sorry? Or do they, now after she's healthy again, what is going on? We're living in the Matrix, and the Matrix is broken. Anyway, let me tell you what's happening in the program. We're supposed to have this whole sting thing to tell you what's coming up in the program. You ready? Can we do it? Let's see if we can do it. No, you're not going to do it. Let's go.
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1: Alan Hirsch is my guest today, research fellow and head of the Migration Governance Reform in Africa program at the South the New South Institute. We're going to talk about migration, governance and leadership in South Africa. It's a big conversation. This is a conversation that you're going to need to get involved in. So if you have questions for Alan Hirsch, if you agree or disagree, you know the numbers, 086-000-2032. Say it again one more time, 086-000-2032. And you can WhatsApp on 0614-104-107. And then there's the empty truck problems costing us and transporters a lot of money. Shantae Fenter is the CEO of Wise Move South Africa. Trucks go from one place to another place full, but then they go from another place to the one place empty. That costs money for the transporters, and that eventually lands up in your pocket. Because if you're moving potatoes from one place to another place and the trucks cost a lot of money, we pay for those potatoes. Have you seen how much potatoes have increased? Now, there was a thing, I just saw a headline in the news. Potatoes have increased massively. Potatoes are expensive. It's one of our foods. Ben's telling me onions also expensive. Huh? So onions and potatoes, the basics of every meal. I've got to learn to eat pup. I can't eat pup, but I think I'm going to have to learn to eat pup. Ben's going to find me recipes. Night school tonight is the role and responsibilities of the CCMA. You asked for it. We're giving it to you. Frank Naidu is Naidu and Associates Incorporated Labor Attorneys. So we will find out what the CCMA does, how they do it, and how we can use them, and they will help us. And that's what they're supposed to do. And then I'll have the final word after all of that. Welcome to the show.
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1: Need those headphones. All right, I'm back again. That was so fast. There we go. That's much better. Now everything's balanced. I've got the old headphones. Lavona's got her headphones. You comfortable? Everybody comfy? All right. Lavona can't hear anything. Let's tell you about, this question about migration, social cohesion, economic pressure, and public trust in institutions. This is what we're grappling with at the moment. The public often focuses on migrants themselves. As we know, some analysts argue the deeper challenges lies in governance, leadership, and the state's ability to respond effectively to social and economic strain. Alan Hirsch, Professor Alan Hirsch, is a research fellow and head of the Migration Governance Reform in Africa program, known as MIGRA, at the New South Institute. Following his participation in a leadership panel hosted by the Nelson Mandela School of Public Governance at the University of Cape Town, he's been arguing that rising anti-migrant sentiment in South Africa should be understood less as a migration crisis and more as a crisis of governance, leadership, and public accountability. Let's explore all of that. Prof. Alan Hirsch, thank you very much for joining us. Good evening.
2: Good evening, John.
1: Let's start with a simple thing, all right? And I'm going to ask you a simple question, and then I'm sure we're going to have to expand from there. Migration is because people come to South Africa and they are looking for better ways of living. They want to live a better life, so they come in here. Is that right?
2: Well, you know, people talk in the business, the migration business, people talk about mixed migration. So some of those migrants who are looking for a better life in South Africa are legitimate asylum seekers. And that means that they're coming from countries where they are face some sort of danger. They're in some sort of real danger. Some of the migrants are people who claim to be asylum seekers, but may or may not have legitimate claims to be asylum seekers. And then there are migrants who are skilled people or people in demand, even unskilled people, people working on the mines and on the farms, who come within the law to work either long-term or for limited periods of time. So there's a real mixture of migrants. But, you know, it is true that people do head south towards South Africa because we're one of the richer countries in the region.
1: Has migration increased dramatically in recent years?
2: No, it hasn't. There's absolutely no evidence of that. The big surge in migration happened in the period from about 2008 onwards, when there was a really large number of Zimbabwean migrants who came into the country. And many of them have stayed. Many of them have exemption permits, Some of them have actually found ways to naturalize. If they have the right kind of skills, they can get work permits, they can get some sort of difference. They can change their status to something more long-term. Many of them are still under permits. And the people from Lesotho with permits, and there were people from Angola with permits as well, but I don't think there are many of those left. So there was a big wave of migration from about 2008 to about 2013-14. But around about the time of COVID and then post-COVID, there hasn't been a huge surge of migration towards South Africa.
1: We hear these massive numbers, millions of migrants, most of them illegal in South Africa. How reliable are those estimates?
2: Well, it depends which ones you're talking about, but the official number is around about a total of 3.1 million migrants. That includes, you know, anybody who lives in South Africa who was born in another country. So it couldn't include people who've been here for 50 years and have naturalized or have become South African citizens. They're still classified as migrants. I think that number is an underestimate, but I think it's a realistic estimate may be about 4 million people out of a total population of somewhere around 65, 66 million people. So it's about 6% of the population. Of that, a minority do not have the kind of documented status that gives them full legality in South Africa. Probably Maybe a quarter, maybe less than a quarter of that, approximately 4 million. This is really an estimate. I mean, it's not based on on official data.
1: Because that's the problem, right? If somebody isn't like officially registered, they don't have the paperwork. How do we know how many people there are?
2: Yeah, and the problem is also that the 2022 census, which was undertaken, you know, in the wake of COVID, in the late COVID period, where many people entered their details online. It was a very poor census. You know, I think that there's a lot of agreement amongst statisticians that it's one of the weakest kind of documentations. And then, you know, people who don't have legal status in the country would avoid being counted. So it is very difficult.
1: The perceptions of migrants then differ from the available data.
2: The perceptions of South Africans of migrants differ, yes. I mean, I think that especially if you're a poor South African living in a informal settlement in one of the cities and you're living side by side with poor migrants, you may get the perception that they're a much bigger part of the population. I mean, those of us who live in the suburbs we don't face that. We don't face that on a daily basis. We might come across migrants and maybe undocumented migrants doing various kinds of informal work and so on. But on the whole, it doesn't seem like a huge part of the population. But I think for poor South Africans who, you know, are facing high levels of unemployment, about 12 million people or more are currently unemployed in South Africa. It's a huge proportion of the working age population, nearly half. Migrants would appear to them to be something, you know, big, more significant than they are to people who have a decent standard of living.
1: Yeah, it's interesting. That's the criticism from a lot of anti-migrant movements. It's like you be in the suburbs, you don't appreciate, you don't realize just what's going on. I've heard that many times.
2: Well, I think it's important to be able to empathize with poor South Africans and understand where they're coming from in order to address this issue effectively. They do have perceptions of unfairness. They also have perceptions, getting back to the governance issue, they have perceptions that the government isn't able to deal with this properly, that there is corruption, that there is incompetence, and therefore there's a lack of trust. And that all feeds into their fears of migrants.
1: Just before we go into the governance part of it, just to wrap up this section, there's this anti-migrant sentiment. What is driving that?
2: Well, I think that there are I've seen surveys that have been done of people living in those informal settlements. opinion surveys. And there are people who are poor and living in places like Diepsloot, for example, and that was one survey. They see the competition from migrants as being unfair. The older generation often have xenophobic views. They have issues. They have racial stereotypes. The younger generation, who are more educated, generally don't, but they still see this question of competition as being significant to them.
1: My guest is Professor Alan Hirsch, a research fellow and the head of the Migration Governance Reform in Africa program at the New South Institute. We're going to talk about governance, economic pressures, and social tensions after this.
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1: Alan Hirsch is a research fellow and head of the Migration Governance Reform in Africa program. We're talking about migration, governance, and leadership in South Africa. Prof, governance, economic pressures, and social tensions. You've argued that it's a governance crisis rather than a migration crisis. What do you mean?
2: Well, you know, I think we can see an example of that in what happened in the last week. The Constitutional Court, after a couple of conflicting judgments by the High Court, the Constitutional Court found in July this year that an amendment to the Refugee Act, which said that people who didn't have proper documentation or didn't come into the country in a legal manner or had outstayed their legal visas and hadn't applied for asylum, that those people would still be allowed to apply for asylum. And they said that the Home Affairs had 60 days to implement that order. Then approximately 60 days later, the Home Affairs issued a directive saying, okay, we're going to open our doors. They opened their doors, and the crowds were very, very large. They couldn't handle them. They haven't been able to handle the number of people who are claiming to be refugees who are applying for asylum status. The number of processed asylum cases is very, very small compared to the number who are applying. So the number who are applying, somewhere around about 80,000 or more. And in the last year, only a few thousand have been actually processed. Of those who are processed, about 95% are rejected. And those 95% who are rejected are deported. But the process is very, very slow. And that means there's a huge backlog. So one of the complaints about people, about the system, is that there are many people who have applied for asylum who haven't been processed, who are then allowed to remain in the country and work and have other rights, access to healthcare, etc. And because the system isn't working properly, these people are remaining in the country, whether or not they actually have a legal right to do so. I mean, a legal right were their case to be decided.
1: Yeah. Why, we're going through these difficult economic periods. Are migrants now a new scapegoat?
2: Well, Well, yeah, I mean, that's certainly a part of the story. You know, I think that's true in many countries, isn't it? I mean, you've seen it in the UK, you've seen it in many, many parts of the world. In USA, Canada, yep. It's always in the USA, it's a political issue. In Australia, it's a political issue. In many parts of the world, it's a big political issue. And one of the reasons is that the world economy has been growing very, very slowly since the global economic crisis, especially in South Africa, but also in other countries, in some other countries. Standards of living haven't improved a lot for most people, and in some countries there are high unemployment rates. So this has become a kind of a theme of the sort of anti-establishment populist parties, some on the left, some on the right, mostly on the right, but also some on the left who are taking these positions. So they're taking advantage of, well, I would say that, I mean, maybe this is an unfair thing to say, but they're basically mobilizing people who have a fear of unemployment and poor living standards and focusing on the migration issue as a political issue. Because in most countries, it's easy to criticize the government for not handling the matter properly.
1: What role do politicians or political leaders play in preventing this from turning their frustrations towards vulnerable people?
2: Well, it's very hard. So the current Minister of Home Affairs has been working very hard with his team to try to sort it out. And what they're trying to do is they're trying to set up a system that works much better. They're trying to set up digital systems, a digital population register, digital systems for applying for migration, all of which have biometric components, and therefore they can track people properly. But this is very slow. This process is very slow. It hasn't happened yet. There was a white paper that was approved by Cabinet in March. So there are moves within government to improve the system. But, you know, some people would argue that within the Department of Home Affairs, there aren't enough people who are able to do the work. Some of the refugee reception centers are massively understaffed. There's a recent report saying that in Mpumalanga and Limpopo, the staffing was about 30 or 40% of what it was supposed to be. And the skills are not very high. I mean, the people haven't been trained properly. There's a long history of people being drawn into the organization who don't have sufficient skills. And there hasn't been a lot of money in government to employ more people, and especially to employ more skilled people to implement effective administration systems.
1: What can the government do to rebuild public confidence, but also protect the rights of foreign nationals?
2: Well, this is what it has to do. It has to build a system that has integrity. So a system that people trust, and that would be a efficient biometric system. So the white paper says everybody in the country will be biometrically registered and put on the population register, even people who are applying for asylum or people who are undocumented. Everybody will be included in the records, and they will be, and it'll be possible to keep track of them. If they apply for asylum and are rejected, they can't come back and try in another office, maybe bribing officials or whatever, because the biometric records will be there. So I think we need more skilled people in government, but we also need these systems to be improved a great deal. As set out, I think that the plans set out in the white paper are pretty good plans, but at this point, Home Affairs isn't being able to effectively implement them fast enough.
1: Let's talk about the violence that has stirred over the last couple of weeks or so. You've been quite critical of government's response to this mobilization. Where did the leadership fall short?
2: Well, you know, even going back to before June the 30th, which was the deadline set by March on March and other organizations, in the president's statement that he made in early in June, he went on the air and spoke to the people, sort of town hall meeting. He did make the point that people shouldn't behave illegally. But he also accepted the position that migrants were, and illegal migrants or undocumented migrants were in some ways responsible for some of the social ills that people were facing. And I found that the politicians, the government, several people in the government have had this sort of ambiguous position. They, on the one hand, say, don't break the law. On the other hand, they say, well, you know, maybe migrants are, you know, maybe this question of undocumented migrants is a is an issue that's helping to cause the problem. And of course, for governments, it's convenient to blame migrants for not delivering, you know, sufficient education and health services and housing and so on. For opposition parties, it's convenient as well because they can say, well, the government isn't controlling migration. So there have been these mixed messages. And then I think around about the time of those June 30th protests and the conflict and killings, not enough people were arrested. They weren't put in court quickly enough. There was a similar incident in the UK a couple of years ago when there was a killing of three little girls by somebody who was of a foreign origin, although he was a naturalized Briton. And there were these riots, and within days, people were in court, and with a week or two, people had been sentenced. They'd been dealt with very, very effectively by the courts, and that hasn't happened. So there hasn't been this demonstration that, okay, you know, we have a right to protest, and, you know, there's every right to protest in this country. We have a very free country, but you aren't allowed to break the law, and that wasn't, the rule of law wasn't properly implemented. It wasn't demonstrated effectively after the June 30th conflicts.
1: Let's take some voice notes. 0614104107 is the number. I'm sure you got some views on this. And you can also give us a call on 086-000-2032. My guest is Professor Alan Hirsch, Research Fellow and the head of the Migration Governance Reform in Africa program. Prof, I've been warned that a couple of these are quite angry.
5: I'm happy with the explanation of the professor. Mr. John, the first time I hear an educated person speaking the truth, because when he says we are living with them, and though them who are living in suburbs, they are not living with them, it's 100% truth. I'm here in Cape Town. You travel by train, you travel by bus, by taxi, by anything, there's a foreigner. You go to villages, every village in South Africa, there's a foreigner in there. I come from Ceres as well. I've been there for the last 2 years. Every farmer in the Western Cape has a foreigner there that is working there. Not from Lesotho, no, not from Lesotho, but from all over Africa. So anyone who says maybe there are few foreigners, no, he's not speaking the truth. He must travel. Then he will see it for himself or herself. Everywhere in South Africa, you will find a foreigner. So that's why we say you are many. They are many. It's true, they are many. Pastor Cape Town.
6: Gore, I don't think the professor is sincere. It's not a perception that people in the rural areas and squatter camps feel that the foreigners are taking their opportunities. They are taking their opportunities. They are competing with them for resources, low-paid job. They are no longer getting it because foreigners can go for a low salary. Secondly, the number of foreigners flowing into South Africa, I mean, South Africa cannot be like the sea where these foreigners can just flow in like a river into the seas. There's an unprecedented number of foreigners coming to South Africa. No country can do that. No country can take that. And the rule says you go to the first country after your own country. Somalians, Bangladesh, Ethiopians, all of them, no ways. South Africa, we have to stop this.
1: So there's perceptions for you, Professor Alan Hirsch. Are there people disagreeing with you?
2: I don't think I really disagree with them on most of those issues. Let me just go through them.
1: Sure.
2: Foreigners everywhere. Yes, they are. I mean, I don't think the number is very high, but they are everywhere, working on the farms, working on mines. I think it's also true that they are competing with poor South Africans for low-paid jobs. And because they are vulnerable, because they are not documented, they are sometimes prepared to work under conditions which South Africans are not prepared to work under. That the number is too high. Yes, it is too high in the sense that we haven't really sifted out the people who have the right to be here from the people who don't have the right to be here. But I don't think it's too high by a massive number, but it's certainly too high. And then the last point about the first safe country principle. Let me just kind of explain that. In the white paper, there's a proposal, and in fact it was repeated in the government's statement that came out over the weekend, that the first safe country principle would be implemented. And that is saying, so if a legitimate refugee comes from, say, the Eastern DRC, comes through Uganda, and then comes all the way down to South Africa, Uganda is a safe country. It's not a country where there's a lot of conflict, perhaps on the border with the DRC, but not inside Uganda or, you know, Tanzania or wherever else they've been. The first country that they've crossed into, that they will be returned to that country. Now, the problem is, in order to achieve that, South Africa has to get agreement from that country. There has to be a formal agreement between the two countries. Now, where Europe has done that, it's done it in a way that there's been a financial incentive. So the countries in Africa and in the Middle East, which have agreed to accept legal refugees who've come to Europe, but who've come through other countries which are safe, for example, Turkey, the Turks have been given very large quantities of euros in order to look after those refugees. Now, I don't think South Africa is in a position to do that. So I don't know whether we are in a position to persuade a country like Uganda or Tanzania or Kenya or whoever it is to agree to take those refugees from the neighboring countries which are in trouble. So it's a good idea in principle. In practice, it's quite a complicated and expensive thing to implement.
1: What can the African countries and institutions do to help South Africa?
2: Well, I think we have to look at this as a regional challenge. You know, immediately our region is Southern Africa. Now, of course, there are people from beyond Southern Africa who come to the country, but most of them are from Southern Africa. We have a history of encouraging migrant laborers from surrounding regions, especially Lesotho, Mozambique, Malawi, and a few other neighbors, to come and work on the mines and on the farms and sometimes in the factories. But in recent years, with unemployment rising and with changes in policy, the number of foreigners employed on the mines in particular, but also on the farms and elsewhere, has fallen. But the communities that these people come from are still dependent on their relationship with South Africa and countries like Mozambique, Lesotho, and Malawi are very poor countries, and they haven't been able to create the employment opportunities that will substitute for the jobs in South Africa. We need to work as a region to develop the region, and that's something that South Africa has to be involved in. It's something that the Southern African Development Community, SADC, has to be involved in, but it will only do so, I think, if it's strongly led by South Africa. So we have to drive a regional process for regional development that will reduce the pressure on South Africa.
1: Are you optimistic that South Africa can build a constructive conversation around migration and belonging?
2: Yeah, it's a very fraught moment. I think when the economy starts to grow again, and I hope that it will in the near future, and when the systems start to improve in the Department of Home Affairs in a visible and perceptible way, then we might be able to lower the temperature of the debate. But it's very, very difficult at the moment. I think there was a failure of political leadership, unfortunately, in, you know, leading up to the June 30th, I think we've lost that ground. I think that the statement that Cabinet put out yesterday from the Interministerial Committee on Migration is a very sober statement and a very wise statement, actually. And they're trying to lower the temperature, but we'll see how successful it is. And they're doing that by saying, I don't know if people have picked up on this, they're saying, we're going to develop a new system. In the meantime, we have to allow applications, but this biometric system will be introduced, and decisions will be made much more quickly, et cetera, et cetera. But there is a kind of responsiveness and a soberness, and I think good leadership also on the question of legality and the behavior of people who are opposing migrants. They're allowed to protest, but they can't. You know, commit violence and intimidatory acts. So I think there is an attempt really by the cabinet to regain the lost ground, but I think it'll take quite a long time before we get to the point of a really sober conversation.
1: Just back to the myths, we got a text saying, is it true that asylum seekers are given grants by the government? I heard a caller say this during the day.
2: Not as asylum seekers. No, it's definitely not true.
1: And once one is granted asylum?
2: At the moment, well, they may be. Once they are given asylum, then they do have a kind of legal status. If they're disabled or fall into one of those categories, then they may well be able to receive social grants. But it's quite restrictive.
1: Yeah, and there's very, as you said, very few people actually get their asylum status granted.
2: Yes, that's right, yeah.
1: So I just want to, I know we're just wrapping it up, but if somebody, so the Home Affairs officers have been demanded to do the asylum processing. There's massive queues. Andrew arrives and he's standing in queue. He's now wanting to seek asylum. That's not granted. What happens to Andrew?
2: He gets deported, either back to the country that he came from, because it's not an unsafe country.
1: Sure.
2: It's
1: for whatever reason
2: he can go back. So, now, what he does after he goes back is another matter. I mean, you know,
1: he'll be back again in 6 months.
2: He might. Yeah.
1: Okay, but that deportation, the deportation cost is on us.
2: Yes, it is at the moment, although, you know, we're trying to get compensation, but I don't think we will get compensation from the other countries. It's going to, you know, they're poor countries.
1: But we almost need to go three steps back, and how did Andrew get in the country?
2: Well, yeah, I mean, so there is a border management authority that was established a few years ago that is doing, you know, better work on our borders than we've had before. Mm. But they're understaffed as well and under-resourced. So, again, another commitment to improving our systems. But, you know, it's actually impossible, obviously, to police our entire border. We have one of the longest land borders in the world. And they're very remote places. I mean, it's not like most of the border is very, very remote. You can't put up a fence or a wall along the entire border. So it is very, very difficult, but, you know, we need to, that's why this biometric system is so important, because if people are not recorded on the biometric system, if they haven't applied for asylum, and this is what the new system is going to say, you can apply online, and once your application is in with your biometric details, then you will be seen and be able to process your

0: asylum seeking in the meantime, and to introduce another system. I don't think that this cabinet statement, which came out on the weekend, has been very well reported. But they did already row back on the commitment to see asylum seekers on the 8th. Sorry, when was it? On the 8th of October. I think what else they can do? I think there needs to be good communication of where we are at the moment and what the plans are. I don't think there has been yet.
1: Thank you very much, Professor Alan Hirsch, a research fellow at the head of the Migration Governance Reform in Africa program at the New South Institute.
2: 10 South African chefs, one global stage, and a chance to put South African culinary talent on the world map. SAFM has partnered with Masakane, South Africa's junior culinary team, on the road to Luxembourg, supporting our chefs as they prepare to represent South Africa at the World Culinary Cup this November. 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Add hashtag SAFM, then take a screenshot of your contribution and WhatsApp it to 069-146-6006. And you could win fantastic prizes. Back our chefs. Back South African talent. Let's take Mzansi to Luxembourg.
3: John Gerica on SAFM.
1: A couple of times in this show, it sounds like a screeching car. You know, we're going this way. We're now going the opposite direction. Let's talk about truckers for a little while. We normally speak about rail infrastructure, rising fuel prices, there's the congested roads. There's another inefficiency quietly driving up costs across the economy. Trucks and transport vehicles traveling hundreds of kilometers with empty space after completing a delivery. For transport operators, the empty return trips means fuel, toll fees, vehicle repair, driver costs without any revenue. For you and I, these inefficiencies ultimately find their way to the prices we pay for moving goods, furniture, and household items. Let's talk about all of this with Shante Fenters, the CEO of Wise Move South Africa, to explain a better vehicle utilization that can lower costs as well. Come on, help us out here, Shante. Are you going to come us? Are you going to give us solutions that we can pay less?
4: For sure, let's do it.
1: How do we stop, how do we undo the empty return journey?
4: Yeah, you know, I think, thank you so much for the opportunity to, you know, just also be talking about this during Transport Month and, you know, just shedding some light on an issue that's really important and something that I think goes deeper than, for sure, just the household removal and transport industry in that sector, but also within our fast-moving consumer goods and everything else that's on our roads. You know, we have, I think everyone feels that burden of trucks on the road, you know. So instead of putting more trucks on the road, like, let's focus on being efficient with the trucks that we already have. So, you know, using technology and, you know, algorithms, AI, there's a lot of ways that we can improve our current systems. And that's exactly what we've done with Wise Move. So Wise Move is one platform that is bringing efficiency to the household removal industry by doing exactly this, creating a network of trusted and reliable moving companies that then can benefit from our tools that we provide and find those backloads. And in the return, customers also feel that relief of the costing, because instead of paying for a full dedicated load, you are either doing a shared load or you're getting a backload where any money that's coming in is a benefit to the company. So you're getting a better price to actually fill up that truck.
1: A backload is the return trip.
4: That's right, yes. So okay. A company would typically, you know, have loads that are planned months in advance. You know, we have lots of diligent clients who make sure that everything's planned ahead of time. And you know, from there, they need to secure a load back. So if you're going, your company's in Joburg, your trip's to Cape Town, you have to get back home. So on those loads, there's a possibility to really bring down costs and make sure that everyone's winning. Instead of an empty trip where you're paying for fuel, there's no one winning there. We're just making our roads busier with no win.
1: Give me a practical example of the

0: The bad version and then a good version.
1: Yeah, so bad version is you are going onto the internet, finding any company, getting a quote, and you are paying the dedicated price. So just to give you an idea, you know, for a large truck from Joburg to Cape Town, the fuel alone will be anything from 20 to 30,000 rand.
0: Okay.
1: So what a lot of companies will do is they, you know, take a lot of smaller loads to fill up that truck, so you're not feeling that entire fuel cost. And fuel is around 30 to 50% of any removals quote. So yeah, so that costing, if you are getting one single quote, that's what you're paying. But if you are getting a comparative quote, we always tell people, you know, make sure you get 3 or 4 different quotes. But, you know, if you're doing it one by one, everyone's just giving you that specific price, full load price, and you're paying for it. But if you do something, if you have a tool, and I think this is very critical in any industry within transport, where you can actually see comparative pricing live. You know, someone's quoting and they're telling you, okay, we'll do a dedicated load for you. It's going to cost you 20,000-30,000 rand, versus another guy who sees that and knows that he has to go home tomorrow empty, you know, next week or whatever. He's got a trip planned. He can do it for 15,000, 10,000, because he's already made his funds on the trip there.
0: I think maybe change those numbers. So if you've got to do Joburg to Cape Town, you're taking a household down, right? So your whole household is fitting into one truck. It's going to cost the truckers 20,000 bucks just to get the truck down there without anything inside. They're going to make a little bit of profit on. Plus, that truck needs to get back to depot in Johannesburg, which is another 20,000 rand. So you're going to pay like 50,000, 100,000 rand almost to get your furniture down to Cape Town.
1: It's, you know, so that's the thing. You would think that that would be what would be happening. But often companies are also, you know, taking a chance because they're trying to win work, and companies need to keep their doors open and pay their staff. And so sometimes they will take a loss, or they will go there without even knowing how they're getting back.
0: Mm.
1: So you won't necessarily feel, you'll pay it more than you should if you're doing, you know, getting quotes smartly and you're really being efficient. But at the end of the day, it's either the client paying or it's the company paying. And in that situation, no one really wins.
0: Yeah.
1: You know, we're still losing as a country. So it's really tough to explain that, you know, someone's losing. And that's why I think we as a country need to start working on to see how can we really make every industry, everything that's happening in our country more efficient and, you know, that works for everyone.
0: It sounds great in furniture removal, but I'm just thinking of like a coal truck or a Coca-Cola truck. How do how do they solve that problem? Because once you've dropped off your Coke cans at a remote place, you've got to drive back empty.
1: Yeah, I know. So I think there are a lot of different tools out there, and these companies are trying their best to be efficient. But yeah, it's something to work on in every single sector, because there's always someone losing out somewhere.
0: Okay, so how does Wise Move help this?
1: Yes, our tool is efficient in the way that it's allocating carriers to different routes, showing them where more jobs are. You know, they can find jobs to fill up their routes. Using our algorithm, using our AI to help them, you know, secure more work. So that's the first way, just really helping small, medium-sized enterprises enter a bigger market and make sure that they are actually getting jobs for every single route that they're doing. And then on the other hand, we are helping clients actually connect with those companies. So not just paying the full price or the higher price, but actually getting 5 different quotes. You're getting quotes from guys who are preparing to do a shared load. You're getting quotes from guys who are already doing a back load and need those jobs. So it's really just a great way to see what's happening for the dates that you need to move.
0: So you, as a small removals company, I got one truck, maybe 2 trucks. Instead of being based in Johannesburg, I'm now based everywhere, depending on where my trucks are.
1: Yeah, so I think this even goes further than long distance routes. You know, we have a lot of companies that focus on specific areas in Johannesburg. with the rising fuel costs, and very, very slim profit margins, you know, I really think people need to understand that, you know, paying a few thousand rand, you've got people that you need to have every single day and pay them. You have to have a premises to keep your truck safe. And, you know, there's so many costs involved to running one of these businesses. So to, you know, every cent counts, and every little bit of profit that these companies can make is the difference between keeping your doors open or closing. So, you know, even on local trips, making sure that if they're going from Kempton to Randburg, that there's something taking them back, or that they are optimizing their day, even hours, you know, to make sure they're filling up that day and working efficiently. That's where we really make a difference. And, you know, with traffic anywhere, Cape Town, Joburg, you really want to optimize your route to make sure that you're making, you know, a solid profit.
0: So, Tefenta, I was just thinking this could work nicely for the Uber drivers, the e-hailing guys.
1: Because, yes. Well, they definitely have a very good tool helping to keep it efficient, for sure.
0: Yeah, because I was talking to one e-hailing guy, and yeah, if he might live in the east of Joburg, but his last trip is out to the west of Joburg, he's got to make that trip all the way back home at his own cost.
1: Yes, yeah, very, very true. Yeah, that's definitely a great example where if they could optimize that. And I think it's quite sad to think that, you know, these companies are sending someone so far away without really understanding how these guys need to get back and optimizing for that specifically.
0: This optimization helps smaller transport businesses, right? As you mentioned, you don't need to have the massive money, the massive trucks to make it worthwhile. You can do this load sharing. You can move around. You're more efficient.
1: Yeah, for sure. And I think that also leads to cost savings for clients. So, you know, one of the biggest issues in the transport or household removals industry is really trust. You know, you're letting someone into your house, so you don't want to just take anyone. You need to know that these companies can be trusted. So a lot of people in the past would just go for the biggest companies, biggest brands, because that's where they felt safe. And, you know, that's not necessarily the truth. You know, we know that our parents are creating businesses and, you know, doing side hustles, and everyone, it's a tough economy. You know, people need to make a living. And a lot of these smaller companies are owner-operated. You know, they've got a team of people working for them. They've got one or two trucks. And how do they show you that they can be trusted? You know, so that's also another space where WiseMove really helps companies build up that trust, and so that they can actually enter that market and work with more clients. And it's actually beautiful to see. You know, like really, it's surprising, but the transport, the household removals industry are some of the best people, I promise you that.
0: And suddenly the man with the van becomes a real role player with Stutterford's Van Lines.
1: Yeah, for sure. It's that type of small level, you know, business where you're taking a couch for someone to, you know, just another apartment. You know, they don't want a big truck. And a lot of our estates even don't allow large trucks.
0: That's right.
1: So you need a small, you know, vehicle with a trailer coming in, collecting your items, and then possibly loading onto a bigger truck for a shared load, all of that type of thing. But, you know, on the other hand, there's also just people moving small items or small apartments from one part to the next, and you don't need the biggest possible truck, and you also don't want to pay thousands for that type of job.
0: I'm a big fan of Clarkson's, Farm, and there's a lady who transports some of his animals, and that's like a load sharing. They don't just take all cows. They'll take cows and pigs and goats and everything, and they put them all in one van. She's managed to make a business out of that, and that's a great example of this, right?
1: Yeah, exactly. And, you know, on WiseMove, we do several different categories. So we have household removals, items, cars, motorbikes, caravans, all of those different types, even livestock. We do move livestock. So, you know, it's really, I think there's such a need for these services, and you know, there's always room for people to start businesses and, you know, just really enter the market.
0: Okay, where's a good place to start looking at what you guys do, Shante?
1: on our website at wisemove.co.za. Yeah, we're really excited to be helping people. We're actually going into October, you know, Transport Month is the start also of the busiest moving season. Mm-hmm. So people are really making shifts at the moment, you know, getting ready for the new year, children going to different schools, high schools, this, that. So, yeah, we're really getting ready for a busy 2 months.
0: And see if you can do it in the middle of the month, not the end of the month, right?
1: Yeah. Or just get the quotes, because you're going to see in any way that you're going to get a variety of different prices, because the guys are on the move, you know. They have trucks waiting for loads. So, yeah, while it is better to try and move mid-month and not the 31st of the month, you know, there's always the possibility of getting a great price.
0: Shante Venter is the CEO of Wise Move South Africa. Thank you very much. Didn't even think about that. The truck has to go from here to there, and then it has to go back from there to here. You got to manage it somehow, and there we go. It seems like a good idea. You with SAFM, just about time for the news at 11 o'clock. Let me just run through some football scores quickly, because I forgot to do this at the top of the show. I promised it this afternoon. Durban City lost to AmaZulu. Durban City 1, AmaZulu 2. Kaizer Chiefs drew with Stellenbosch, 1-1. Orlando Pirates beat TS Galaxy 3-0. And Sundowns beat Richards Bay. Richards Bay 1, Mamelodi Sundowns 4. There's just a couple of points in it still. It's Sundowns on 23 points, Pirates on 22 points, AmaZulu 3 points further back on 19, Kaizer Chiefs 5 points further back now. They're down in 4th place. Down the bottom of the table, it's Marumba Gallants and Richards Bay. Sibulele also on 3 points, Kruger United have 4. You're with SAFM at 11 o'clock.

0: ANC members gunned down in Ekurhuleni and Mauritius announces a curfew. Good evening. Two ANC members have been killed and three wounded in three shootings in Ekurhuleni east of Johannesburg. The shootings took place this evening in Katlehong, Vosloorus and Tembisa. The Gauteng Premier Panyasa Lesufi's confirmed the incidents. He says the victims were coming from a memorial service of an ANC Women's League member.
1: Indeed, they were ANC members. They were coming from a memorial service of the chairperson of the ANC Women's League in that area or in that ward. And there was a memorial service, so they were coming back from that memorial service when they were attacked.
0: The Louis Trichardt Regional Court in Limpopo sentenced a 23-year-old man to 20 years in prison for murder. He stabbed a 20-year-old man to death at a party after accusing him of assaulting his sibling. The NPA's Moshudu Malabi.
2: We welcome the 20-year direct imprisonment sentence handed down by the Louis Trichardt Regional Court. The court found that the accused showed no remorse after stabbing and killing a 20-year-old who had aspirations of becoming a lawyer. This sentence affirms that violent and senseless killings will be met with death sentences.
0: A 24-year-old man from Henanmon in the Free State has been sentenced to 10 years in prison for raping his 40-year-old mother and his 63-year-old grandmother. Police spokesperson Palesa Tabana.
3: The accused was sentenced to 10 years direct imprisonment on count one of rape. He was also sentenced to 15 years imprisonment, of which 5 years is suspended on count two. Effective direct imprisonment for count two is set at 10 years. The court ordered that the sentences in count one and count two run concurrently.
0: The driver who transported musician Kiernan, a.k.a. Forbes, on the day he was murdered has recounted the moments surrounding the fatal shooting outside a Durban restaurant. Witness number seven, event coordinator Simpiwe Ngidi, has told the Durban High Court he was with Forbes and his crew on the night he and Tabelo Mutswane were killed. Ngidi testified he was about 2 meters away when he heard loud bangs and saw sparks, which he initially thought were fireworks. He says the group that was with Forbes gathered to check if anyone had been injured before realizing Forbes had been shot and was bleeding. Ngidi also testified that AKA had a bodyguard who traveled with the group. However, when the shooting occurred, the bodyguard was with the rest of the group and not alongside Forbes. Mauritius has announced a curfew in some parts of the country following unrest over the shooting of a woman by a police officer. Prime Minister Navin Rungolam said in an address to the nation that the curfew would be from 8:30 p.m. this evening until 6 a.m. tomorrow morning. The curfew covers the capital and other major population centres on the Indian Ocean island. Cabinet will meet tomorrow afternoon to then assess the situation. The top story this hour. Two ANC members have been killed and three wounded in three shootings in Ekurhuleni, east of Johannesburg. The shootings took place this evening in Katlehong, Vosloorus and Tembisa. The Gauteng Premier Panyasa Lesufi has confirmed these incidents. That's all from SAFM News for this evening. I'm Greg Huss.

0: Nightfall on SAFM. 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
1: I just made a mistake. I made a very bad mistake. There was that news story Greg just read about a man who was sentenced for raping his mother and his grandmother, right? That's what happened. So I did a search on the Googles for man rapes mother and grandmother. And there's not one, there's not two, there are hundreds of it. I can go to page 7. Whoever goes to page 7 on a Google search: male jailed for sexually assaulting his niece, man arrested for murder of grandmother, mother and daughter, victim's grandma embraces killer's mother, man awarded death for rape and murder 3-year-old. And this is happening all the time. You rape your mother and your grandmother. What? I do not understand. I know that rape is a crime of power. It's a crime of violence. But if you're that angry, I don't understand it. This is my thing, and I like to understand it. I like to know why things happen. I like to know why gravity exists. I like to know why light travels at the speed of light. I like to know why my voice can get to your radio. These are the things that I do. When I'm having a conversation with somebody, I'm not being rude. I'm not checking X and things. I'm fact-checking you. I'm finding out why something you said happened. This is why I do this job that I do. I ask people why things happen. Why does that happen? And why or what goes through a man's head to rape his mother and his grandmother? I would love to sit down with that man. And I've got a friend at the moment. He's studying to be a forensic psychologist, I think. He wants to become a forensic psychologist. He's busy studying now. He's writing exams on Monday. And I wish him the best of luck. But this is the kind of person that he would sit down with, right? He would sit down with somebody that has committed a crime like this to try and understand why. There must be a reason. And you can't just say, well, this man is sick. He is an animal. I mean, yeah, there is obviously something very wrong with him. Because at no point in my life, and at no point in most men's lives, and I'm going to say that the majority of men, would they think of committing that crime. And what's the other one? When you rape your daughter. It's mind-boggling. What is happening that men do this? What is going on? What is the mentality behind it? And I want to sit down with, I would love to sit down with somebody and go, just explain to me. There you were, a normal person living life, going to work, whatever it is. Maybe you were unemployed, sitting around, and something snapped. Something happened. And you thought, you know, this is a good idea. I'm going to do this. I'm going to rape both my mother and my grandmother. Rape them. Not just punch them in the face, not hurt them, not shout at them angrily, not lock them out of the house, not just walk away because you're so angry. No. You're going to rape them. Maybe, I don't know. I'm going to talk to a criminal psychologist at some point. If my mate passes, then maybe we'll get him on, if he's allowed to speak. But Ben, find me a criminal psychologist. I want to talk to somebody who studies these people. I want to talk to somebody who studies criminals. Why does it happen? And the excuse of poor, the excuse of unemployed, the excuse of drugs. Maybe that's it, eh? Drugs. Drugs and alcohol. Can we just put the blame on it? Ah, drugs and alcohol, John. Nyape. It was high. How high do you have to be to rape your mother? The mind boggles. Okay. With that, so don't do that search. Don't do a search for man rapes mother and grandmother. It's just going to make you feel what I'm feeling, and I don't want you to feel what I'm feeling. Let's change tack quickly. We're going to find a screeching car sound effect, because we do that sometimes. Let me give you some scores. UEFA Champions League today in Europe. I'll run through the scores for you nice and quickly. Lens 0, Sporting CP 2, Sadu Baku 2, Slavia Prague 0. Arsenal beat Lille 3-0. Atletico Madrid beat Manchester United. Surprise, surprise. Atletico Madrid 2, Manchester United 0. United are down to 10 men. Galatasaray 1, Barcelona 4. Inter 3, Club Bruges 4, big result there. RB Leipzig beat PSV 1-0. Viking and Bayern Munich 3-all. Munich down to 10 men. Villarreal beat Napoli by 3-1. And in case you missed it earlier on, South Africa beating Madagascar 3-0. So South Africa wins 7-0 on aggregate against Madagascar. In the next round, South Africa will face Angola. In the next round of qualifying for the Olympic Games. Those matches will be played on the 27th of February and the 3rd of March next year.
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1: This is a conversation that's been bubbling. It was brought up, right? When I wasn't here, I think this was brought up. The CCMA, how does it work? What does it do? Let's do this in night school.
0: Your weekly lecture on things that matter. 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
1: Let's break down the roles, the responsibilities, and the hidden mechanics of South Africa's premier dispute resolution forum, unpacking conciliation, arbitration, and how employers and employees alike navigate the high-stakes environment of labor law. Let's understand this in our master class today. Former part-time CCMA commissioner. He's also acted as a labor court judge. Frank Naidu joins us now. He's from Naidu and Associates Incorporated Labor Attorneys. Thanks for joining us, Frank. Lots of letters behind your name.
2: Good evening, John. Nice to meet you. I am a part-time commissioner. I'm currently still a part-time commissioner at the CCMA in Pretoria.
1: What is the CCMA in Twitter speak?
2: Well, the CCMA is an institution, South African institution, that was created post our 94 history. It came about through our constitution. It provides for fair labor practices. The constitution, deals with certain basic human rights. One of them is to be treated fairly as a worker, labor rights. It also applies to employers, incidentally. So the CCMA was created in order to give effect to that. So in essence, the CCMA is an institution that fosters fair labor rights in the workplace.
1: The Commission for Conciliation, Mediation, and Arbitration. Those three words mean different things. Can you explain the difference between conciliation, mediation, and arbitration?
2: Well, the sequence is very important. CCMA stands for the Commission for Conciliation. Conciliation is the first of the three. Then mediation, and finally arbitration. Labor disputes, in essence, should rightfully be resolved through settlement. In other words, supervisors and employees should be speaking to each other in order to resolve disputes. That process is technically called conciliation. At the CCMA, it's given that term in order to you know that you have to settle disputes. But this kind of thing happens every day at the workplace. Supervisors and employees speak to each other constantly, and millions of these disputes are resolved. The exceptional case comes to the CCMA, but then we go back and we try to resolve it through that process. We force the employer and the employee to speak to each other, and we call that conciliation. If that fails, then the next process or next best process to resolve that is through mediation. Mediation simply means that a person like myself would act as a mediator. To assist parties resolve the matter, try to negotiate some kind of resolution to the matter where both parties would be satisfied. The process of arbitration is basically similar to a court process, except that it's very, very informal. Arbitration means that a person presides, like a judge would, and listen to both sides and make a decision where both parties are forced to comply with by law. So that's in essence the difference between the three processes.
1: So it gets, for lack of a better word, it gets worse and worse. The first one is like an easy agreement, and then there's an agreement that you kind of have to need an assistant with, and then the last one is, guys, you're not reaching an agreement, this is what's going to happen.
2: Yes, and that's in essence the case. It sort of simulates the legal, court process, except that you have the option of speaking to your opponent and trying to resolve it by settlement before some person would force their decision on you.
1: If you have questions to Frank Naidu, who knows just about everything there is about Labour and the CCMA, now would be the time to call 086-000-2032. 086-000-2032. You can send text as well, voice notes or text on 0614-104-107. I think we've got a couple of things in. Let's continue. What is the commissioner? They're the ones who mediate and are the arbitrators. Is that correct?
2: Yes, the commission is the CCMA, the institution that was created. Like, for example, the court institution was also created, the labor court institution is also created by the Labor Relations Act. So the CCMA is a similar institution, except that it operates more at the bottom, the ground level, dealing with people off the street so that matters can be resolved very, very expeditiously and fairly. The court system is more formal.
1: All right, the labor court, is that more formal than CCMA? Is that what you say?
2: Yes, in essence, the labor court is very similar to the high court, except that it does exclusively labor matters.
1: Okay.
2: It's very formal in the sense that the labor court generally takes very long, for example, very similar to other court cases in the high court and so forth. Even though our legislation and our jurisprudence around it is intended for it to be expeditious. But with the CCMA, these kinds of matters happen on a daily basis, very, very expeditiously. Mm. I mean, I experience that every day.
1: What can a commissioner, what can they and can't they do under the within the CCMA?
2: Well, commissioners are not judges. They are created by the Labor Relations Act, and they have very, very specific powers. There are certain kinds of matters, for example, where commissioners don't have the authority to do. For example, if an employee comes to the CCMA and claims that he's loaned monies to his employer, and the employer has not refused to pay him back, a CCMA commissioner wouldn't have the authority to deal with such a thing. It's got nothing to do with employment. It's got to do with a commercial transaction. As opposed to, for example, if an employer does not pay an employee salary, that's an employment issue, and right. The CCMA would be involved in that.
1: Let's go to Ntlantla in KwaZulu-Natal. Go ahead, Ntlantla.
3: My brother John and your guest, how are you?
1: Lega, thanks. Go ahead.
3: John, CCMA is one department that I don't trust. Two cases I've lost there. First, it's where I was working under one chemical company. I was a shop steward there. And when I found the fraud in the employment report, they tried to use their tactics to use unfairly dismissal. When we went to CCMA, they put two commissioners there. and my organizer for the union. And then on the second one, when the company fought
1: Right, we seem to have lost in Tlantla. That line just went away. We're going to come back about the trust in a moment, Frank Naidu. I think if you lose, you tend to lose trust. We'll find out about that. Frank Naidu is from Naidu and Associate Incorporated Labour Attorneys. He's a CCMA commissioner and a Labour Court judge as well. We'll continue this conversation after this.
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1: Frank Naidu, talk to me about the trust of the CCMA. I guess employees don't really like it if they judge against them.
2: Well, that's true. You know, I'm not an employee of the CCMA, so I have no skin in that. I'm a practicing labor attorney, so I've got my own criticism about many institutions, including the CCMA. But from my own experience, the CCMA is one of those very few institutions in the country that really, really serve people at a very practical level, workers. Had it not been for the CCMA, I think there would be an enormous amount of injustice done to employees. I've been a CCMA commissioner since about 2014, so that's over 10 years now. And I don't earn a lot of income out of being a CCMA commissioner. It's not my source of income.
1: Mm.
2: But I would happily, you know, go and serve the CCMA as I do quite regularly in order to do their work.
1: Mm.
2: The simple reason is because the institution itself is very committed. From leadership right down to commissioners, I deal with commissioners every day. For one, the CCMA commissioners are the most skilled practitioners when it comes to labor issues, not just labor law, but the way to deal with labor disputes. You'll have the exception, but I think as a general rule, CCMA commissioners are generally very decent people, in my experience. When you step into the CCMA as an employee or as an employer, you obviously would have some reluctance because generally people are very negative when it comes to other people that are trying to resolve their issues, especially state institutions.
1: Mm.
2: But if you do this as regularly as I do, you know, on a daily basis, you sit in a process with the CCMA commissioner and see the kind of work that we do. You'll see that we resolve many, many matters on a daily basis. The matters that go through the CCMA, you'll be shocked as to how many matters we resolve on a daily basis. Let me just give you an example.
1: Yeah.
2: A CCMA commissioner will not be able to survive as a CCMA commissioner if he's unable to resolve by settling, assisting parties who settle their disputes, at least 75% of all cases that comes to him. 75%. My statistic at the moment is around 90%.
1: Hmm.
2: That's how skilled you have to be.
1: Hmm.
2: When they come to the CCMA, they've already have a few weeks, at least a few months behind them trying to resolve this problem. It had nothing to do with the CCMA. They failed to resolve it. So when they come to the CCMA, they've come there at the tail end of their own risk issue. But a CCMA commissioner, 75% of the time, would resolve it.
1: Sure. Yeah,
2: now, so that's a skill that you would, it's a very rare skill that you would find. And that's what we do on a daily basis. And commissioners, they simply don't do that for the money.
1: Mm.
2: Because they don't get paid that well. It's practically their calling.
1: Who does the commissioner work for in a case? Is that the right word? In conciliation, mediation, and arbitration, are they working for the employer or the employee?
2: No, they're not working for the employer or the employee. They're working for what is called fairness.
1: Mm-hmm.
2: That comes from the Constitution. And it's spelled out in the Labor Relations Act and other legislation. When you come to the CCMA, the jurisdiction of the dispute is fairness. So you come there in order to get your dispute resolved through fairness.
1: Okay. So
2: also expeditiously. So
1: right.
2: Those two terms is what governs the process at the CCMA, fairness and expeditious resolution.
1: So either party can feel that something has happened that is unfair at work, they go
2: yes.
1: to the CCMA to require fairness, you will hopefully get them to do conciliation. If that doesn't work, then you make them mediate and you find a fairness. Is that fairness, sometimes you have to give and take, right? So somebody doesn't want to
2: Absolutely.
1: Give as much. So sometimes somebody has to compromise, and that's where the mediation comes in.
2: Yes. If you're unable to compromise or speak to your opponent, then you're going to have a very difficult situation.
1: Mm.
2: And that difficult situation is simply resolved by an arbitration. In
1: All
2: other
1: right.
2: words, the commissioner then will just sit back and ask the parties to just speak their case to them. In other words, just pour their hearts out, and at the end of the matter, the commissioner, with all his skill, will decipher the facts, apply the law, and then make a decision. And both parties must comply with that. No one wants their decision, their problem, to be resolved like that. But that's the last resort. So, I mean, in the CCMA, I'm not sure what the statistics are now. But even a few years ago, it was over a million disputes we dealt with in a single year.
1: Hmm.
2: That's how relevant we are in keeping the peace at the
1: sure.
2: In the work environment.
1: Okay, we've got lots of interaction coming through for you, Frank Naidu. Let's start with a phone call. Stembiso's in Durban. Go ahead, Stembiso.
6: Hi, John and Mr. Naidu. I just want to find out something, Mr. Naidu. What's the difference between an award and a ruling? Is there a difference between the two?
2: Not really. A ruling is where a commissioner would take a decision in order to manage the process. An award is basically at the end of a dispute. You'll get what is called an award. It's the same as a court order. It resolves the entire dispute. An example of a ruling would be, for example, if there's an objection in the midst of an arbitration, and you raise that while somebody is being cross-examined, the commissioner will issue a ruling on that objection. Or, for example, if somebody complains in the midst of an arbitration that the CCMA has no power to deal with this here because this is not a labor dispute, then the CCMA commissioner will listen to both sides and issue a ruling on that and say and make a decision that, yes, indeed, there is no power. The CCMA does not have the power or does have the power. It doesn't resolve the whole dispute. It sort of manages the process by making a decision in the midst of the arbitration. But the final decision in the arbitration is called an award.
1: Is that happy?
6: Oh.
1: Happy, Stembiso?
6: Okay, thank you so much. Yes, I'm happy.
1: Okay, there we go. That's what night school's for, answering simple questions. Where do we start here, Ben? Top of the voice notes, 0614 104 107.
7: Good evening, John. I've got a question for your guest there. I wanted to know, does CCMA work hand in hand with the bargaining council? Because last time I checked, the bargaining council, they can also do a settle labor dispute, the conciliation and arbitration. Then number two, I wanted to know, if I'm to approach the CCMA, do I have to pay for the service? Then number three, is it the right place if I have got I have discovered some unfair labor practices at my workplace? For example, if my company doesn't register me for bargaining profit and fund, and if they're deducting money from me like the UIF and they're not taking it to Minister of Labor, can I report it to CCMA? This is anonymous in the command board.
1: All right, 3 points there. How much does it cost, Frank Naidu?
2: Well, the simple answer is it costs nothing. The CCMA is absolutely free. Anyone that asks you to pay for the CCMA services is obviously a crook. So you must just stay away from such a person. In fact, you will find no better skilled people than people that are actually working in the CCMA. In every CCMA institution, in every building in their country where there's a CCMA operating, you will find not just commissioners, but you'll also find case management officers, interpreters, and people like that at the administrative level. And you can walk into any institution, you'll find the most lowly person in that institution will be the most skilled person you'll be able to talk to on labor matters. No one outside that institution can compare to that, including lawyers, incidentally. They would know more about labor matters than most lawyers, generally speaking, would know. Because lawyers are not experts. All lawyers are not experts on labor matters. Yeah. It's a very specialized field.
1: Does it make sense to get a labor lawyer like you or somebody from Naidu and Associates, for example, when you go to the CCMA?
2: Well, I'm a bit biased in that because that's how I make my living.
1: Yes.
2: But in my own practice, I don't generally take every matter that comes my way. Most of the people I speak to, especially employees, I would generally give them advice on how to deal with the matter or on their merits. The exceptional matters are when there's serious unfairness has taken place and the merits are relatively good. In fact, our courts have made an issue about that, and they've stated that in judgments, stated that bad cases must not be encouraged by people like myself to be brought to the CCMA and the labor courts, because we are not just like ordinary lawyers trying to make a living out of people suffering. In labor matters, you have to make an assessment, a very serious assessment, because people like I, like myself, are generally very skilled in this.
1: Right.
2: So when we speak to people with these kinds of problems, we are able to not only be objective about the facts, but we are also able to be very skilled about this, about the facts, and make an assessment, and very boldly tell people, well, you don't have a case, and I would discourage you from pursuing this matter any further. And if there is a case, to assist them to use the institutions, because generally speaking, the institutional system, most matters are not the sophisticated, high-powered matters that you would normally see on TV. Most matters are generally dealing with domestic workers, farm workers, people that are general workers, secretaries, middle management people, generally people that don't deal with labor dispute issues on a daily basis. They have the exceptional problem and they come to the institution and the institution would resolve that issue for them. Most matters don't need people like mine. like myself as labor lawyers. They right. just need to step into the institution and they get assistance.
1: All right, we've got a lot to get through, Frank. The second question there was the bargaining council and with the relation to the CCMA.
2: Well, if you think of it like this, the CCMA is the mother body, and right. the bargaining councils are its children. bargaining councils are very specialized in certain sectors in the economy. For example, municipalities have their own bargaining council, the SALGBC. Public service has its own bargaining council, public service bargaining council, and so forth. The purpose, the reason for that is in certain sectors and certain there are special rules that apply. For example, in municipalities, there are very there's a lot of regulations that are very peculiar to municipal workers, and there are special unions that are more involved there than in other sectors. And the law is intended to allow that sector to govern itself in a different way in order to ensure that fairness is fostered there, which might be a bit different in, for example, an industry like hairdressing and that kind of thing, you know.
1: The issue was raised about if funds aren't taken off correctly off the salary, is that something that you can take to the CCMA?
2: Oh yes, it's very strictly governed by the Basic Conditions of Employment Act. If you read the Basic Conditions of Employment Act, you will see it's very different from normal legislation. It's very easy to read. You can any person who can read English would be able to read and understand it. Mm. It's short sentences. It talks to issues that people understand, practical issues. Like, for example, your entitlement to pay what the employer must do in terms of processing your pay, overtime, and so forth. And if you have a dispute about that, the CCMA would enforce that very, very swiftly because okay. it's very, very mechanical.
1: More voice notes. Oh, we've got lots of questions.
8: Good evening, Mr. John. Good evening to the commissioner there. I just want to find out, in the event when the commissioner is found to be biased, which route can the person follow, and who's responsible for the commissioners? Because it happened, we find it in some cases, for example, the one that I saw, that there is legal evidence, you see, there is evidence, exactly, there is evidence. But just because the person doesn't know the technical, these legal terms and whatsoever, then it's found to be that the person lost that case. But who is responsible if the commissioner is found to be biased, and you don't have time or money to go to to the labor court? Which institution, where can the person go? Maybe perhaps and report the commission and get some help. For example, for a poor domestic worker who don't make the legal, to get legal help. Thank you very much.
1: Yeah, what is the next step?
2: Well, that's an excellent question. In fact, the question is wrong. It's not about whether a commissioner is biased. It's whether he is perceived to be biased.
1: Yes.
2: In other words, do you see him to be biased from an objective point of view? And a commissioner must not just be fair. He must be seen to be fair. In other words, he must be perceived to be fair. He must make people comfortable. There's two things you can do when a commissioner is perceived to be biased. The first thing, and the more practical way, is to raise this with the senior commission at that institution. Every CCMA office has a functional senior commissioner that manages the administration at a senior commissioner level. You step into that person's office, that person works, will be there regularly on a daily basis. They don't generally do the role in the sense of presiding in arbitrations. They sit there and they deal with administrative issues. And one such administrative issue is to deal with complaints. So if you step into the commissioner's office and complain that, you know, this matter is going on and this commissioner is just being so rude to me and so forth, and I am very uncomfortable in the process. I think he's biased against me. I think he likes the employer more than he likes me, or he likes the employee more than he likes me, whatever the case is. In other words, you perceive the person to be biased. You might be wrong, obviously.
9: Sure.
2: You might be wrong, in fact. But if that's how you feel, there is a person that can immediately assist you. But there's also the second process. If you feel that that is the case, you can raise that with the commissioner. The commissioner has an obligation to deal with that formally on record and take a decision, even though it might be against him or her. Because if that decision is legally incorrect, the labor court can review that decision. And it's generally in the context of the commissioner's misconduct. So it's a very serious issue.
1: Where do you
2: but my own advice is that generally, when you step into a process like that, don't always assume that the commissioner is biased.
9: Sure.
2: Because sometimes you might be misled by your own emotions about it.
9: Oh, sure.
2: Because you have certain negative views about it. You should submit to the process and allow the process to take its course. And only if there's genuine bias or perception of bias that you raise it. Because commissioners are also human beings. You know, you don't like to be accused of being unfair. But there are exceptional cases where that is in fact the case.
1: Going to continue this conversation after this. If you want to ask questions to Frank Naidu from Naidu and Associates Incorporated Labor Attorneys, now would be the time. 086-000-2032. I want to find out what the next step is. How do you appeal something from the CCMA after this?
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1: We're doing the CCMA and Labor Dispute Masterclass. My guest is Frank Naidu, CCMA Commissioner and a former Labor Court judge as well. Frank, if you're not happy once you've gone through the whole process at the CCMA, can you appeal it?
2: Yes. You're not using technically the correct word. You know, those words, review, appeal, and so forth, are legal terms.
1: Mm-hmm.
2: And they come from our legal jargon. But in essence, if a person is not satisfied with an award or a ruling, they could take it on review to the labor court.
1: Review.
2: Generally speaking, it's a review. There are exceptional cases where you can take it on appeal. The difference is that on review, a judge, labor court judge, would read the record of the transcribed record of what happened and work out whether the commissioner had committed any misconduct in the sense that he did not give a reasonable decision. That's in essence what the judge does at the labor court when they look at awards and rulings from the CCMA.
1: Next voice note.
13: Hi, John. I'd like to ask your guest there. What safeguards are there to make sure that there is no collusion between the employer and the commissioner against the employee? Number two, what is happening when...

0: any information about corruption in the CCMA, there is a line you can call. There's also the senior commissioner who has a very open door policy throughout the country. You could walk into that person's office and lodge a complaint. Complaints are taken very seriously at the CCMA. Every single complaint that is lodged, whether it's in writing or orally, is investigated. And many commissioners lose their license to be commissioners when that kind of complaint is lodged and there is merit in that. The Labor Court, for example, reviews decisions. Commissioners don't know which decision they're going to be taking that's going to be taken on review. When that happens, the Labor Court judges scrutinize the entire record. Everything is recorded. So if there's any misconduct taking place, they are policed also by the Labor Court. But the best police of corruption, generally speaking, especially with the CCMA, are people like the scholar, members of the general public. If they would be able to see this corruption better than most people, and if they don't step forward and report it and allow for the checks and balances to take its course, then unfortunately you're going to have people that are corrupt that will continue to foster or to function in these institutions. My personal experience is that it's very difficult for a commissioner who is corrupt to last very long in the CCMA. Mm-hmm. It's very, very, because the people that come, they're generally union officials who often come to the CCMA, labor attorneys and advocates, and also people like HR officials. Mm. IR people and so forth. They are very, very critical people, very intelligent people amongst the population. And they, if they find something that is even from a distance is corrupt, and you know, corruption is in its nature, it's like that. If there's some corruption taking place, you can smell it from a mile. And it generally makes you uncomfortable and so forth. And people generally would complain. And when people complain, their action is taken. It's very, very difficult for a corrupt commissioner to last very long in the CCMA. That's my experience.
1: Let's take a couple of texts before we go to the voice notes. I want to seek some advice. I had a previous employer whereby I was unfairly dismissed. I won the case. The outcome was an award, obviously, and a neutral reference. However, the employer went back on their word, gave a negative reference, making me miss the opportunity for employment. How do I address this now?
0: Well, that's very simple. You just need to go to the CCMA. The CCMA is a very, very helpful institution. I hope you're not getting bored of the way I'm
1: saying the more you're talking, the more I'm realizing it's not... I've always had this feeling that the CCMA was like a court, and it was very, very angry, and the employees were always in trouble. It's a helpful organization. They're trying to find solutions.
0: I mean, if you look at the roles that we deal with on a daily basis, every single role is complete every single day. Most of these people that are generally on the first floor, that administering and so forth, they're ordinary people getting ordinary salaries. But you'll find them sometimes working past 5 o'clock, 6 o'clock, 7 o'clock, because they can't allow the role not to be complete. And commissioners, for example, especially part-time commissioners who get paid for being at the CCMA, they don't get paid for drafting awards. When you sit in an arbitration, for example, it's during the day. But it takes 3 other days to draft that award. And they don't get paid for that. But every single day's role is complete every single day. So when you go to the CCMA, you're dealing with very, very decent people.
1: So the answer to that, go back to the CCMA and raise the issue.
0: Yes, no, absolutely. If you have an award, it very often happens that employers don't comply with awards. They can legally not comply. For example, they can take that on review, and then the law steps in and suspends the award until the Labor Court

0: makes the final decision. But if that doesn't happen, then the employer in this case would be in contempt. But in order to process that, you can do one of two things. If it's a money order, for example, if it's a money order, for example, that relates to compensation or payment of arrear salaries or something of that order, where it's a money claim in the award, that can be very simply enforced by you just going to the CCMA, and any case management officer in the CCMA will be able to assist you there, because the CCMA has set relationships with the sheriffs and so forth, and we process that and ensure that the sheriffs go to the employer and enforce the orders. When it comes to non-monetary claims, like, for example, reinstatement and so forth, then unfortunately you have to go to the labor court to enforce the order through contempt proceedings. In other words, the judge will listen to the matter and want an inquiry as to why the employer is not complying with a CCMA award, which is equivalent to a court order. In other words, you're not complying with a judge's order. That's how powerful an arbitration award is. And if the judge is of the view that the person is in contempt, they could impose a fine on that person over and above the award, or even put that person in jail, because they are committing, in essence, a criminal act by not complying with a court order or an award.
1: Can you get advice from the CCMA before actually going through the process?
0: Absolutely. We do that on a daily basis. If you go to the first floor of any CCMA institution, you'll find the most busiest place is there. People generally come in from the general public and they inquire. There's rows and rows of seats there. People sit patiently and wait for their turn to be advised. And people pour out their problems, and ordinary CCMA officials, clerks, and case management officers advise them. Commissioners do that also, but unfortunately it is at this stage of the process when that is happening. Excuse me. So before you institute a CCMA claim, generally speaking, you'd have a very good sense of whether you should be processing your claim or not. For example, if you get dismissed and you feel that your dismissal was unfair, it's a common sense, generally speaking, it's a common sense feeling, and you will generally be in the right in that regard. In other words, your feeling that you are unfairly treated, there will be a lot of merit in that. As to whether you will succeed or not is something else, because the person that's going to decide your case is not you.
1: Yes.
0: And you would be very biased about your own facts. So you might not realize that you might have perceived your facts incorrectly. But it's always good to get advice, and the CCMA officials would give you very, very good advice in that regard.
1: Another voice note.
2: Good evening, John and Mansa. John, I had a case with a company at Qabega, CCMA. My case was referred to the sheriff. I was awarded the case. The case was referred to the Port Elizabeth North sheriff on the 16th of September. When I called the sheriff, Port Elizabeth North sheriff, they say my case is not appearing. I don't understand. Can you ask the expert what is my next move from here?
1: Frank Naidu?
0: You understand, the problem is there's some hiccup in the administration. He feels that his case is getting stagnated somewhere. Mm-hmm. Do I understand correctly?
1: Yeah, so it was referred to the sheriff. When he phones the sheriff says he has no record of that referral.
0: Oh, no, I don't know how to assist with that.
1: Okay.
0: The sheriffs, you know, just like the CCMA, they are an institution by themselves. They're not part of the CCMA. Sheriffs are appointed in order to assist assist with enforcing court orders and arbitration awards and so forth, where they go and attach the assets of the person who is under duty to pay in terms of an award or a court order.
1: So go back to the CCMA, say, did you send it to the sheriff? And then show me proof that you sent it to the sheriff.
0: Yes. Generally, the CCMA will assist you if you are an indigent person or a person that's earning, right, the threshold and so forth. But it doesn't always apply. I mean, the duty to enforce your orders is on you. I mean, what we do is give you the order, like the award, to say that, yes, you've been treated unfairly and this is the order that the other side must comply with. So it's up to you to go and enforce that. There are various ways to do that. The sheriffs are there in order to assist you, but the CCMA walks the extra mile in this regard because they assist,
1: right,
0: generally indigent people that at the bottom level of the employment pyramid, so to speak.
1: All right, we'll squeeze one more in.
3: Good night, my brother. Good night, my brother. The problem with CCMA, why is the employees losing the case? They publish the name of the commissioner so that can be easy for the employer to go and organize the case with the guy from the CCMA. Why not doing like the judges? Once you go to the case as you are an employer, you face the commissioner there, which you don't know him. But CCMA is publishing the commissioner before the case sitting, so that the employer, it can go and organize with that commissioner. Thank you, my brother, Simon Marville at McLippick.
1: There's a lot of conspiracy theories about the CCMA, Frank Naidoo.
0: So I didn't quite get that.
1: You're saying that the employers can know who the commissioner is and then there might be shenanigans.
0: Well, I think generally speaking, it's just a perception, and for good reason, because employers are more often at the CCMA than workers generally, because, there are fewer employers in the country than employees. Employers, as part of the normal operations, would be dealing with CCMA cases. But with employees, it will be the exceptional case where they come to the CCMA. So there's a sense of estrangement when they walk into the CCMA compared to the employers. But CCMA commissioners, they not only have an obligation to be fair to employees, they also have an obligation to be fair to employers. If there is a misconduct in that regard, like the caller suggests, then, like I said, you have to report that. But my own advice would be that just double check your own emotions about that to see whether perhaps you might be overreacting, because you might have a perception that you might be treated unfairly because you are strange in this place. You don't often go there. And here, this one exceptional case, you are there, and the person representing the employer
1: has a
0: friendly relationship with the commissioner, because the commissioner sees this person often but has never seen you. I've often had that experience also, because people that represent employers often know me at a more social level, not social, but I would know that
1: person,
0: be an acquaintance, as opposed to an employee who's generally underrepresented. I wouldn't know that person, but people that represent employees, for example, trade union officials like Solidarity or NUMSA officials and so forth, they also get to know commission as well. But it's also a reputational thing, because there are certain people that represent regularly who have bad reputations at the CCMA. They come there with bad cases. they force themselves onto the CCMA commissioners, trying to get decisions in their favor with bad facts and so forth. And commissioners, being human, would develop a reputation about them. You know, in my very early days as an attorney, I remember when I should appear in the High Court. And High Court judges are very similar, no different from commissioners, that if you get a bad reputation with a High Court judge, the judge will be very skeptical about you.
1: Frank,
0: but if you've got a good reputation with a High Court judge, the judge will generally have a very good trust relationship with you.
1: Frank, I need to wrap it up. We've made it to midnight.
0: Sure.
1: Thank you very much for sharing your views. I'm sure we'll get you on again in a month or so, and we'll get some more questions to you. That's
0: right. Thank you very much. I appreciate the opportunity.
1: CCMA Commissioner, former Labour Judge Court, acting Labour Judge, Labour Court Judge, Frank Naidu, joining us here on SAFM. No time for the last words, so we'll move straight on to the music, taking you through till 3 o'clock. Have yourself a safe and look after yourself. It's Wednesday.
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If you think we are not living up to that code, then you can inform the Broadcasting Complaints Commission of South Africa. Direct any complaints in writing to the Broadcasting Complaints Commission of South Africa. PO Box 142365, Craig Hall 2024. 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For more information, please visit

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When I say we all, I'm talking about all men. All the brothers in the world, the black brothers, the white brothers, the brown brothers, the red brothers. Because, you know, basically all women

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And to you I give this life and

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It can create a beat. It can even generate a voice. But is it music? And if artificial intelligence helps create the song, who's the artist? Throughout October, SAFM will be asking you about AI and the future of music. 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Where do you stand? SAFM, still leading the conversations that move us.

Baby, I can remember so vividly the loneliness I entertained for so long in my life. You know, sometimes I just wanted to reach out and grab on to somebody. Yeah, anybody. But then somehow I'd always find the strength to tell myself that I still had to find my place in life. Well, baby, I thank God above for giving me both those things. Yeah, he has given me a way to express myself. But most of all, baby, he gave me you. And I love you, baby. I love you, baby.